0: Challenging the view of addiction as a brain disease? Hannah Pickard argues it's more often driven by individual psychology and circumstances. She'll make her case next on Ideas.
1: This is the CBC Edmonton News. Good evening. It's 7 o'clock and 23 degrees. I'm Janet French in the CBC Edmonton Newsroom. An educator in northern Alberta has been charged with assault after allegedly hitting a student with a belt at a private school. Iman John Mohammed reports.
2: A woman from Cleardale was charged with assault with a weapon by Fort Vermilion RCMP. This comes after the child's parents alerted police of an alleged incident in May. Police say the child had red marks and bruising across his thigh. The RCMP says the practice of physically disciplining students with a belt was being used at three Mennonite schools in the area and was written into school policy. Police say this policy has been given to and signed by parents. While investigating, police were made aware educators at these schools are not accredited teachers and are instead considered adults supervising children. The accused is expected to appear in court on August 11th at the Alberta Court of Justice in Fort Vermilion. Iman John Mohammed, CBC News, Edmonton.
1: The three schools named by the police are Blumenort Mennonite School, Wilson Prairie Mennonite School, and Tompkins Mennonite School. The Alberta Ministry of Forestry and Parks is facing six occupational health and safety charges in the wake of the death of a wildland firefighter. Morgan Kitchen was 24 years old when he was struck by a tree while battling the Jasper wildfire in 2024. The CBC's Maggie Kirk reports.
3: It was August 3rd, 2024, more than a week after the Jasper town site went up in flames. Morgan Kitchen was fatally injured by a tree in the park while working as a wildland firefighter. Now the Occupational Health and Safety Regulatory Body is charging the Ministry of Forestry and Parks. The OHS alleges that the Alberta government failed to ensure the safety of workers by failing to adequately assess and control hazards such as the dangerous tree. Parks and Forestry is also accused of not properly training wildland firefighters to identify hazardous trees. The OHS also alleges that the province failed to take reasonable steps, like cutting down the tree or establishing a no-work zone. Kitchen was a resident of Calgary and was based out of the Rocky Mountain House Fire Base. He served with the Canadian Armed Forces, the British Royal Marines, and as a first responder in Alberta. No charges have been proven in court. Maggie Kirk, CBC News, Hinton.
1: A provincial government spokesperson says it would be inappropriate to comment while the case is before the court and that they are committed to providing a safe workplace for staff. The Edmonton Folk Music Festival is taking extra measures to counteract the soggy summer that's dampened so much of the city's special events. The festival is trucking in 200 tons of sand to help with traction and pumping water out of the sodden site. Festival director Terry Wickham says the exceptional rainfall has made this year's event among the hardest to plan. He says the festival has been socking away money for a literal rainy day and won't skimp on construction material to keep the festival goers safe when it begins on Thursday. And the mayor of Wetaskiwin has filed for a judicial review into the municipality, which had restricted his access to City Hall. Lena Elsadi reports.
4: For more than 6 months, our mayor has been prohibited from entering City Hall, prevented from communicating directly with city staff, stripped of normal access to municipal facilities, and subjected to sweeping restrictions imposed by the unelected city manager.
5: Roberto Noche is Mayor Joe Branco's lawyer. He spoke to residents and media last Thursday. The sanctions against Branco came after an investigation into a workplace harassment complaint earlier this year. And Branco says those restrictions are affecting his ability to perform his job. He also says his mayoral duties have been transferred to the city manager. Branco says the investigative process into the harassment complaint, its findings, and the decisions that ultimately led to the restrictions against him were unreasonable. According to a news release from the city issued earlier this month, the mayor was allowed to return to City Hall on May 21st with some conditions, but he has yet to re-enter. The review will be before the court in Wetaskiwin on August 18th. Lena Elsadi, CBC News, Red Deer.
1: Now, turning to the weather in Edmonton, becoming increasingly cloudy this evening. There is a 60% chance of showers and then clearing before morning. And there's also a risk of a thunderstorm later this evening with wind gusts to 40 kilometers per hour. The overnight low is forecast to be 14 degrees. Right now in Edmonton, it's 23 degrees, feels like 24.

0: From her 2020 album, Stick Around and Find Out, Candle with Spell, and that will take us to the end of As It Happens for this Tuesday, August 4th.
1: As It Happens, we'll be back tomorrow. I'm Rebecca Zanbergen. Enjoy your evening.
0: And I'm Chris Howden. Good night.

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4: She recently made her late-night debut on The Tonight Show with Jimmy Fallon. She's written political satire on This Hour Has 22 Minutes. Comedian Maddie Kelly is having a moment right now. She'll be here to tell you about growing up in Vancouver and what sets Canadian comedy apart.
5: From CBC News, The World This Hour, I'm Claude Feig. One of Canada's most recognized journalists, Lloyd Robertson, has passed away at the age of 92. His passing was announced tonight by CTV News, where he sat on the anchor desk for more than 35 years. Prior to that, Robertson made his television debut right here at CBC News. Susan Ormiston looks back at his remarkable career and legacy.
6: Good evening. Lloyd Robertson for CBC News.
7: He was a steady voice in some turbulent times.
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11: 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U.S. President Ronald Reagan.
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7: And in 2011, leaving the anchor chair, but not the network.
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5: About 8,000 people have been forced from

Before we get out of here today, we've got time for one more song. Anaïs Cardot is a French and Gabonese artist who started her musical career when she was a student at the University of Ottawa. Her music blends jazz and soul and folk. She puts it all together, basically all the genres she was exposed to as a kid. She's worked with influential artists like Wizkid and Asha K. And she is definitely an artist to watch. This is a song of hers. It's called FOMO.

0: from us, but it was striking. It wasn't like that the last time.
1: You point out the last time. This is not your first experience of evacuation due to wildfire.
0: No, not at all. I was evacuated in my former community, and then this is the third time in this community, and I've lived here 7 years.
1: My goodness. Do you know if your home is okay?
0: I do. I managed to climb up a hill and take a picture of it, and our whole community is unscathed, but the fire was still very active behind our community, so...
1: What are
0: anything
1: you told,
0: I guess could happen.
1: Yeah, anything could happen. What are you told at this point about the risk to the community and what to expect?
0: We have very little information. We get the odd evacuation continues. The order is still in place. And beyond that, what we can glean, we don't have televisions or radios. We're trying to find out what's going on, but there's very scant information.
1: You have a safe place to stay in Vernon?
0: We are sitting in the parking lot behind the arena, the Cal Tire place in Vernon, so it's very safe.
1: What are you sleeping in?
0: Oh, we have a travel trailer. We are one of the very lucky ones, and there are a few in here. The first two nights, there were a lot of vehicles, cars, trucks, vans, whatever, that people were sleeping in, because initially accommodation was hard to get. That has improved with time, and people have opened their doors, and so many of those people have left. But for the first night, even two seniors from my community, one woman using a walker and her husband having to lean on her walker, slept in their car.
1: Well, I hear you saying there's that community response of people opening their doors. What are you experiencing or seeing in terms of official supports for people who are displaced?
0: Not a lot. We haven't asked for help, but people have come around very, no, that's actually businesses have come around and offered for things for free, but official support, they're still trying to deal with the evacuees that are coming in and trying to get them registered. So beyond that, I'm not aware of any official support.
1: I almost hate to ask this, but since you've done this before a couple of times, I mean, what have you learned about how to get moving and to be safe and to take care of yourself and others?
0: Well, we were concerned Saturday morning, so we got all of our go bags ready to go, and we already had our trailer pulled down by our house doing a minor repair, so we had the trailer there. So we were pretty lucky. At other times, it would have been a scramble to have the trailer down, but we didn't provision it properly. So we were without water and without groceries until we went shopping. But we're so fortunate compared to others. Just so fortunate.
1: Yeah. Do you know when you might be able to get back to your home?
0: Not a clue yet. There's lots of rumors, but no official word. The problem being is that because the fire has moved up Highway 97 North, they want to keep that road completely clear. And if they open it to us, there's some concern that people will be out driving around and getting in the way.
1: Yeah.
0: And they just want to keep the highway clear.
1: Denise, very good of you to speak with us this morning. Thank you very much.
0: You're welcome, Lauren.
1: Yeah, I just
0: wanted to tell you, though, that the kindness of individuals is just amazing. I have a neighbor who drove an elderly gentleman to Vancouver the day after the evacuation because he couldn't drive and his daughter was in Vancouver. And it was just the safest thing to do, which is hugely generous. And I saw a man giving a Williams Lake couple money and food yesterday so they could try to get home because they had no money for gas. They had been evacuated while staying with friends and couldn't get any support here because they're not from the region. So the kindness of individuals is just amazing.
1: I'm so glad you left us on that point, Denise. Thank you very much.
0: You're welcome. Bye now.
1: Bye for now. That's Denise Harper. She was forced to leave her retirement community outside of Vernon, BC, due to approaching wildfires. Now, yesterday, I spoke with Tiffany Wilson. She's a member of the Okanagan Indian Band and evacuated from the Six Mile Creek area. In 2021, she lost her home in the White Rock Lake fire. We reached her at her sister's home in Penticton, where she's staying with her two kids. When did you get word that you had to evacuate from your home?
2: So we were told that there was a fire at Bear Creek and it would be in our best interest if we headed to somewhere safe. Not even 5 minutes as we're driving down south on West Side Road, we got the evacuation order alert on the phone.
1: Have you seen the fire? Do you know how close it was?
2: From our place, it was, I would say, about 4 kilometers as the crow flies, right?
1: How did the actual move, the evacuation journey, go for you and your family?
2: It went pretty good. They did have the people like doing traffic control near Bear Creek, but they were just letting like everybody go through.
1: What was air quality like?
2: That day, it wasn't too bad because the wind was all blowing north, which is really weird to say because it's been bad the last like week.
1: It's interesting. All of this changes so quickly and now we're glad to know you're safe and sound in Penticton. Have you been able to see the fire?
2: So the night that the fire started, you could see the flames, the smoke like within the flames. Every time the wind would like go by it, you could see it flare up a bit. I didn't sleep much that night. I couldn't sleep. As soon as I got home, I started setting up a sprinkler around our house.
1: You've taken some measures to keep your place safe.
2: Yes, I have, because I did not want to lose another house to a fire.
1: Do you have any information from officials or otherwise of the state of your home at this point?
2: Our home is fine. Like, our home is good. There's actually a few people who have stayed back because of the, like, once they were ready to leave, the road closed. So they decided to stay back knowing that the winds were going north instead of south. And so they've been keeping like an eye on our neighborhood. So as far as I know, our houses are okay.
1: Given what happened in 2021 when you lost your home to a fire, what is it like to go through this again now?
2: It's very scary and it brings up a lot of triggers. Like, my children went through the whole evacuation in 2021. Yeah, it brings up a lot of feelings. It's just very traumatizing.
1: How are you talking to your kids about this? How are you supporting them and giving them what information you can?
2: Well, my kids are older. So they kind of see what they see in the news and like on Facebook, just like what I'm seeing. But I just try to be here for them. When they look like they need a hug, they get a hug. If they want to talk about it, I'll let them talk about it. I really try not to pressure them about it.
1: I know there's a deep connection to the land your home is on across generations from your family. How does that affect your experience of these fires?
2: So right now, I'm very thankful that like our houses, our land hasn't been touched by the fire this time. It's really hard because with the first fire, we were just like, you know, we're going to rebuild. We got a house, we did all of our fencing, we got all that kind of stuff done. But it was like, it was a huge impact because like our family is a ranching family and all of our pen, like our round pens for our horses and cattle that we used to have, were all gone. So it's like, it's a whole new property now. Like, it's not so ranchy and like, so it's like hard to get used to still that like what our what our land used to be isn't what it was.
1: I hear you talking about how you're leading your kids a hug when they need it, or some listening, and of course, no pressure. How are you taking care of yourself through this?
2: I have a pretty great support system with my family. I've gone to the creek because that's one of our things. We go to the creek and we pray, and I've done that. I just really worry about my family. I don't have time to really slow down.
1: I bet. Well, I'm glad your family has you, and I'm glad you have the creek, and it's very good of you to speak with us under difficult circumstances, Tiffany. Thank you.
2: Yeah, you're welcome.
1: That was Tiffany Wilson, a member of the Okanagan Indian Band. Lori Daniels is the co-director of the Center for Wildfire Coexistence at the University of British Columbia. How are you reacting to the news and these accounts of fire spreading in the Okanagan?
3: Oh, it's been heart-wrenching to hear Denise and Tiffany speak and to hear from others who I know in that region. The fires and the hot, dry, windy conditions, we knew that cold front was coming. We'd been warned about it in the news, and our fears have come to fruition. We've seen these kinds of weather systems under extreme drought have such consequence in British Columbia for several years now, 2023, 2021, before this year, 2024. We're just having back-to-back extreme fire seasons with huge consequence to communities. My heart sinks every time another community is impacted like this.
1: You mentioned a cold front and that was a challenge did not help communities and people worried about these fires. Explain that.
3: Yeah, and I might step back and say parts of BC, the southern part of BC, southwestern part of BC had very low snowpacks this year. So we've been watching since literally March and April, saying, it's an extreme drought. We were worried about this fire season. Early on, we got bits of rain that made it wet. But as soon as July hit, it started drying out. We've had these heat episodes where temperatures are in the upper 30s, drying out the forest and the communities, making them so susceptible. So the Okanagan region has not had much rain. It's been very hot. When I was in the Okanagan just a week and a bit ago, it was almost 40 degrees. And we've not had the relief that we needed from, some good rain. The cold front that came through brought with it, you'd think, a cold front sounds like good news when it's so hot and dry. It cooled the temperatures down a bit, but it didn't bring enough rain or any rain to this particular region in the North Okanagan. But it did bring a lot of wind. And when you're in hot, dry conditions and that cold front comes through, it also creates turbulence. So it created lightning, which started, again, a whole nother wave of lightning strikes in and around the region, plus very windy conditions superimposed on that hot, dry condition and drought. So we're just looking at the perfect storm from a fire perspective.
1: What is the challenge and the approach from wildfire fighters under those kind of conditions?
3: Yeah, very challenging for wildland firefighters. So there's kind of two components. One is using planes and helicopters, aircraft that bring water and fire retardant to try to cool the fire and redirect its spread so that they get some control. But it's really the boots on the ground. It is the firefighters who are on the ground making sure that cooled fire is actually put out. They can only work on the margins of the fire where it is not got open flames that are rapidly moving. Otherwise, we're putting lives at risk to try to stop that fire. And they're trying to literally dig up the ground, create fuel breaks, create boundaries on the fire, get it contained, and then ultimately get it out. Remember, this is very physical work, and they're working in 30-plus degree heat, in smoke, in very physical, challenging physical conditions, and in British Columbia, also on mountain slopes that can be very steep and hard to access. So it's really, they're looking at a physical challenge. They're truly fighting these fires.
1: There's also a huge fire in Washington State, your neighboring state, that, they've had to evacuate 60,000 people. Homes have been destroyed. What is the impact of that happening in a neighboring jurisdiction on, the response and air quality?
3: Yeah. So we're seeing it's heart-wrenching again to see what's happening in Spokane. Over 600 fires or homes have burned in that fire. The fire has burned into the community and it's become an urban conflagration. So the fire is now spreading house to house, as we've seen also in places like Fort McMurray in 2016, in Lytton in 2021. You know, we've seen this multiple times in BC as well when the fire begins to impact our communities. And so that becomes now a firefight that has to involve also our structural firefighters and urban firefighters working in concert with the wildland firefighters who are trying to control the fire around. Again, smoky conditions, really challenging. When the smoke is very dense and when the winds are very high and the fire is erratic, as we've heard described for the fires in the Okanagan recently, when they were spreading so rapidly and all those evacuation alerts and orders came out in very quick succession. Those are conditions where it's almost impossible to keep helicopters and planes in the sky. It's unsafe for them. And it can be unsafe for the firefighters on the ground as well. And so sometimes when the fire is spreading that rapidly, despite the desire to try to stop it, the firefighters have to withdraw to save their own lives and then come back and be helpful when it's safe to do so.
1: Lori, we just have 20 seconds, but I want to know, Amy's beginning of August, there's plenty of summer and hot weather expected to go. What are you watching for in the days ahead?
3: Well, the heat, it's actually heat building in British Columbia. My heart is in the back of my throat. I would like all British Columbians to know that we're at risk. And please, please fire smart your homes and be supportive of fire smart activities around your communities. Be safe and be very cautious that none of our recreational activities are potentially starting fires. And if you see smoke, report it right away.
1: Yeah.
3: There's lots of causes. Lightning, power lines, vehicle accidents. So please be safe and be well.
1: Lori, thank you very much.
3: Thank you.
1: Lori Daniels is the co-director of the Center for Wildlife Coexistence at the University of British Columbia. I'm Lauren McGinnis, and you're listening to The Current Review. People in Alberta can now get some diagnostic tests without a doctor's say. As of last Friday, patients can get an MRI, a CT scan, an ultrasound, or an X-ray without a referral, as long as they can pay for it themselves. Only those whose tests lead to a new cancer diagnosis will be eligible for a refund. Premier Danielle Smith says the change will result in earlier cancer detections, improved health outcomes, and ease people's anxieties.
4: I would say that an individual will have a pretty good idea whether something's not quite right with them. And in some cases, they'll be able to work with their practitioner to get the test that they need. And in some cases, they haven't been able to secure that. That's part of why we believe putting the power in their own hands so that they can get peace of mind testing is going to be very important.
1: Jamie Cowling knows a bit about that sort of scenario. A few weeks ago, she injured her knee. She's now waiting to see if her specialist will order an MRI. We've reached her in Medicine Hat, Alberta. How did you hurt your knee?
5: Well, apparently I'm not young anymore and I was jumping on a trampoline and didn't go the way I was hoping.
1: Oh, I'm sorry to hear that. And I'm not as young as I used to be either. Yeah. How painful has this injury been?
5: It's starting to get a little bit better, but in the beginning it was pretty unbearable.
1: What was it like getting around?
5: So the first, like initially when it happened, it was a couple days taking it easy and elevating and everything. And then I chose to go back to work and try to, you know, keep up with everything. And unfortunately further injured it and it kept kind of sliding in and out. And then I had to go back to the emergency room and they now suspect that my ACL has been torn. So the ligament's just not holding my knee in place any longer.
1: I blacked out after you said sliding in and out.
5: Yeah.
1: So you went to the ER and they sent you to see an orthopedic specialist. What did that doctor say?
5: He said that at the time when he had examined me that there was just too much swelling to be able to tell which ligament was damaged and kind of what the treatment should be. So he just told me to take 2 more weeks off of work and we'll re-examine, which will be this coming Friday. So 2 weeks after that appointment.
1: Well, how did you respond to that idea that you'd take another 2 weeks off work and hang back?
5: Well, I just more or less said, could we at least book the MRI? And then if I don't need it after 2 weeks, then we could cancel it. But I just know how long the wait would be. So I was just hoping that to get on the list at the very least. And he had said that that's just not how they do things. And he didn't want to put me on the list just to have to take me back off of it if I didn't need it. But I just said, well, with the swelling kind of already like still being so extreme that we can't do an examination on my knee, that it's probably showing that there's some damage that needs some work done. So might as well just throw me on there. And then, but yeah, he just was saying that that's just not how it's done and things like that.
1: What's your impression? I mean, get us into that concern. What's your sense of what happens if you're not on the list, or what, once you're on there, how long it takes to get an MRI?
5: I've just kind of heard horror stories that it's, you know, 3 to 6 months at the very earliest before you can get in. And I work two jobs. I have three kids. I can't really afford to take a whole bunch of time off. Both my jobs are kind of on my feet. And so I can't really just not work. I'm a single mom, so I kind of need to keep working. And it's just really unfortunate to not be able to really do the whole summer experience with the kids to the fullest potential. So I just am a bit antsy to get back to my old self, old routine and everything like that.
1: Okay. Three kids, as you point out, 9, 10 mm-hmm. and 14 years old, two jobs. Yes. You're a hairdresser mm-hmm. and a healthcare assistant. Mm-hmm. Oh, the demands on, you know, you getting around are really significant. What has this injury meant for your income?
5: I'm waiting to hear back if I will be accepted for EI while I have this time off. And otherwise, I guess back to school is just not the same back to school as it usually is. But just I have family support. I'm pretty lucky for that. So if I need help, I can ask for it. But I'd prefer to be independent of my own situations and things like that. So I'm just really hoping to kind of get back at it as soon as I can.
1: You'll see your doctor again this Friday. If he does order an MRI and the wait is long in the public system, will you pay to get one done sooner?
5: Well, I'm really lucky actually, because my uncle had offered to help me out so I could get in sooner and get the surgery we believe that I think I'm going to need, just the wait, and my leg doesn't fully extend. So I kind of walk around like I got a chicken wing attached to my body, it feels like. And I have to use my crutch if I'm on my leg too much. Just my knee gets swollen and things like that. So it's just not really something that I can just kind of use for an extended period of time. And so
1: if your specialist, orthopedic specialist, does not order an MRI, will you consider getting one anyway?
5: Yes, absolutely. Yeah, there's just no way that I am patient enough to just sit and wait for continuous referrals and having to go see different doctors for second opinions and things like that. I know something's wrong in there. And so I'm sure that the exam that he's going to be able to do this Friday will be able to show a lot more things. So I'm just hopeful that I don't need to have to go and pay for one, but if need be, that option is luckily there for me.
1: Yeah, that's what it comes to. You'll do it. All right, Jamie, mm-hmm. I wish you a smooth and quick healing, and I really appreciate you speaking with us.
5: Yeah, no problem. Thanks so much for hearing my story.
1: Jamie Cowling is a hairdresser and healthcare assistant and mom of three who lives in Medicine Hat, Alberta. My next guest has some concerns about Alberta's new self-referral program. Fiona Clement is the director of the Center for Health Policy at the University of Calgary's Cummings School of Medicine. When you listen to Jamie share her story, talk about weeks in pain without getting a referral for an MRI, does a self-referral here seem like the way to go?
6: You know, Jamie's story is very common, and I'm really sorry to hear that she's experiencing that. But I think it also highlights exactly what we're worried about with this policy, and that, you know, the premier has said it's been really set up to diagnose cancer earlier, which clearly it's not being used for in the minds of Albertans already. And then also thinking about the financial strain that this will put on Jamie. And you heard her express concern about what this will mean and needing some help to deal with the high cost of an MRI. And then also the implication that private pay will get you quicker access. So those are the things that we're worried about in this policy. And you can hear it just got stood up on Friday, and it's Tuesday after a long weekend, and those things are already playing out with this policy being introduced. So
1: we heard Alberta Premier Danielle Smith at the outset of this conversation call these tests peace of mind tests. What do you make of that?
6: Mm-hmm. Yeah, I think that's dangerous framing, really. Like, the other thing that really struck me about Jamie's story was when she was discussing the relationship that she had with the orthopedic surgeon and, you know, his or her recommendation to wait until the swelling goes down and then they'll decide what the appropriate test is. And the expertise and the knowledge that's needed to help the patients and families make the best decision. And so thinking about framing a diagnostic test as, you know, something you can just do if you're worried, I think that really plays into people's vulnerabilities. And they need the support of a healthcare team, not only to help decide what the right test is, if it is indeed what they need, but also if you find something, what then? Like, you need to navigate the system again, and you need your care team, including physicians, to help you do that.
1: There was something in there about, in this case, it's Jamie's relationship with a specialist, but I'm scratching my head thinking about how you think this might affect the doctor-patient relationship. If there's this ability for a patient to say, I disagree, I'm going to get the test.
6: Yeah. Yeah. I mean, I am worried about what this will do to the relationships. And also thinking again about a patient who something is found and you're going to need your care team to take the next step in your care journey. It is really tricky. And I mean, the other thing that isn't clear in this policy is, you know, normally when you go and get a diagnostic test or any test done, the results are shared back with your physician who asked for it. And then you meet and talk about what's next. So in this case, the results are going to be sent directly to the patient. You're going to be left to try and figure out, well, what's next? And there's no clear accountability from the system to do anything. You put it all back on the patient to figure out what's next, engage with health, with your physician if that's what you need to do. And I'm really worried about it.
1: The matter of your relationship with your doctor assumes you have a doctor. And there are many mm-hmm. people in the province of Alberta and across the country who don't have a family doctor. There's a noted shortage. So how would a person get a referral if they can't self-refer or shouldn't be self-referring without clogging up the emergency rooms?
6: Mm-hmm, mm-hmm. I mean, absolutely. Access to primary care is a huge issue. And I know the government is working on trying to get people who don't have docs engaged with primary care. And it is a huge problem. I don't see how something like this will help, because again, I think a patient is going to need some support to navigate through, well, do I need a test? Which one do I need? And when I get the results, if there's something there, how, like, what do I do now? You need primary care there anyways. So this, I really don't think, is a helpful way to address primary care shortages.
1: The Alberta Medical Association, the AMA, released a letter criticizing this move, saying, quote, more testing also means more false positives, incidental findings, and uncertain results that patients and the public system must then navigate. As you point out, if you're without a doctor's support, navigating all that would be extremely complex. Mm-hmm. What else might these tests pick up? And another way of looking at it is, isn't that a benefit to be able to drag a net and find out what you catch?
6: Mm-hmm. Yeah. So definitely, I mean, bodies are different. You know, some people might have like a little funny bone, maybe a funny shaped spleen, who knows? And some of those things are clinically important and need action from the healthcare system. And some of them are just the quirks of human bodies. But a diagnostic test can't tell the difference. And so certainly more diagnostic tests like this, particularly without you know, referral from a physician will lead to other things being found. And then once they're found on an image, they need to be followed up on, even if they, you know, in the end are found to be not clinically meaningful. So coming back to our earlier conversation sort of about peace of mind tests, you might have people who are actually feeling pretty well, want to do a diagnostic test for whatever reason, just to ease some anxiety perhaps. You find something and now the system has to jump into action. Whereas, you know, you would never have kind of come forward with symptoms with this. But our imaging is so good and so sharp, it can pick up a lot of different things. So I think that is a real concern. And there's been previous studies that have shown increases in diagnostic testing do increase both appropriate and inappropriate care in the system.
1: What do we know about how this will affect wait times in the public system?
6: So every other example we have, both internationally and locally, when you introduce a private pay option, now these are private pay with physician referral. So this one is a little bit different because it's private pay without physician referral. But anytime we've seen a private pay option introduced, it does not decrease wait times in the public system. And it does have quicker access with those who can pay privately. And so I would expect that is what you'll see here. There'll be no impact, if not an increase, to the public wait times, this public wait time, and quicker access if you're willing to pay for it.
1: What do you believe is at stake here for the public healthcare system as this change is introduced?
6: I think a lot more than people realize. This is yet another step towards dismantling our universal public healthcare system that has committed to ensuring that Canadians have equal access to healthcare services and physician services without financial barriers. And this is another step away from that. And so it's a sad day for me. And I really am sad to see policies coming into place that give people better access because they can pay for it.
1: We just have 30 seconds. I mean, what do you say to people who are living in pain, worrying, waiting about what's going on in their bodies and are glad the government is taking a step to open this up?
6: Yeah, I certainly understand that perspective. Of course, it's very difficult to suffer. But I would say, you know, thinking about the things we hold dear in that our Canadian system, again, is about everybody having equal access without financial means. I think, you know, write to your MLA if this is something that you don't support, and really stand firm on your commitment to the universal healthcare system.
1: Fiona, we'll leave it there for this morning. Thank you for speaking with us.
6: Thank you.
1: Fiona Clement is the director of the Center for Health Policy at the University of Calgary's Cummings School of Medicine. Renaud Brossard is Vice President of Communications at the Montreal Economic Institute, a public policy think tank. Why do you believe that self-referrals for MRIs or CT scans are a good thing?
7: Honestly, for a number of reasons, but I think Jamie's story really shows why this is so important. Right now, there's a lot of people that are waiting for a very, very long time to get these referrals. Being able to self-refer and to pay privately for that simply accelerates the process. It removes pressure on the public system, but also allows patients to get the answers that they're looking for a little bit faster.
1: Now, it's interesting. I mean, you use the example of Jamie. She is not in a wait, like a queue, to get this imaging. She's in the care of a specialist, and he's saying, or that doctor is saying, it's not yet time. Let's let the swelling go down and then check.
7: There are cases like that. And I think that's exactly what this is trying to answer. You know, it's letting patients take their healthcare a little bit more into their own hands, especially when it's having an effect on their ability to earn a living, on their ability to care for their loved ones, and on their ability, of course, to have a good standard of living. Somebody that is in pain is going to try to find ways to finally get the treatment that they need, and essentially getting that self-referral for an MRI just makes it a little bit easier to get that treatment. And in some cases, it also allows for people to get a bit of of extra peace of mind. You know, if people are looking to get an MR, if they're looking to get a health test, they're not doing it because they're bored on a Friday afternoon. They're doing it because they have a genuine scare about their health. And getting those answers might actually help lower that anxiety.
1: The Alberta Medical Association says that this won't address the root causes of bottlenecks in the system and capacity. And as we just heard, there's concern this will increase the load on healthcare, you know, as people try and interpret results and then have to go back into the system to have a doctor support doing that. How do you respond to those concerns that this, in fact, increases pressure on the system?
7: Well, so I would say for the first part, the fact that it's not going to address the root cause. I mean, anybody that's trying to tell you that there is one small fix that's going to change everything about Canada's healthcare system is straight out lying to you. You know, there are a number of things that need to be fixed in our healthcare system for it to work better. This is just one element that can make it work a little bit better. What we've seen is that, at least according to international experience, there have been some places that tried to remove this sort of gatekeeping before getting medical tests. And what they found was that it didn't yield a significant increase in the number of tests. It didn't yield to a significant increase in pressure on the people interpreting those tests. But what it did lead to was less visits to general practitioners. Because in a lot of cases, patients will know what they need. You know, if your leg is crooked a certain way, you know that you're probably going to need some sort of diagnostic scan to know exactly what's there and get the treatment you need. And that just expedites the process. It makes it easier. It makes it faster, as you don't have to take some time from a general practitioner to be able to simply get them to sign a prescription to get that test. So there's a very interesting case study. Is in 1998, the Harvard Vanguard Medical Association, or the HVMA, essentially a large insurer in the U.S., decided to do away with its the obligation to get a doctor's referral to see a specialist. What they saw was an increased patient satisfaction because patients get a little bit more of a say over their healthcare. It moves things a little bit faster. But it also saw that it yielded no statistically significant increase in number of specialist visits.
1: I'm imagining doctors reacting strongly to you characterizing the application of their expertise as gatekeeping. So I want to name that. But how real do you think this concern is that patients who don't have a family doctor will use the ER for follow-up?
7: I think that's something that's already happening. You know, it's already happening throughout our healthcare system that patients that don't have a family doctor just go to the ER because that's the only thing that's open. Even for patients with a family doctor, outside of regular hours, the only thing that's open is the ER. I think that's a problem that was already existent. What this is trying to do is simply to remove a little bit of that pressure on general practitioners so that they can concentrate on things where they have a higher value add and where they're actually treating patients as opposed to simply writing a prescription slip for something that both they and the patient knew was needed.
1: And likely increase the pressure and the burden on people administering things like MRIs and CT scans, you'd say?
7: Well, based on the experience I was talking about earlier, we haven't seen significant increases in places that tried this. So ultimately, and even to an extent, that's what the Alberta Association of Radiologists, I believe, was saying, that the number of private scans is already low enough that even if it quadruples them, it's not going to add significant pressure on the system. I think this is a case where it's a small fix. It's an incremental fix. It's going to make things a little bit better. But yeah, it's not an entire fix of the health system, but at least it moves things a little bit in the right direction.
1: Do you see any potential risks in this?
7: I don't see a lot of risk. I would say I think the main risk depends on how it's being applied. I think it's going to be initially, and as one of your guests alluded to, it's going to be at least initially a little bit of an adaptation for the health system, but also for patients as they try to navigate that system. But ultimately, I think once that adaptation phase is done, we'll see that it's going to be yielding some significant benefits to Alberta patients.
1: What do you say to the people who cherish universal health care, and all that includes, and see this move as another step on a slippery slope?
7: I would say that this is very much a move that's in keeping with universal healthcare. Universal means everybody has access to it. I think this is actually making it a little bit stronger, because right now, for too many patients, the only thing they've got access to is a very, very long wait list. It has an effect on their health. It yields risks of complications. It yields significant anxiety for those patients. And even it moves patients to being able to get the care that they need a little bit faster, to move in the right direction. And again, every time that there's a patient that's doing this in the private sector, it removes one patient from the list in the public sector. It removes some of the pressure on our public hospitals as well. Most countries that have a universal health system have a mixed system. So they have a public system that exists, that is strong, that's well-funded. They also have a large private sector component that supports that public system. And I think this is building in that sense.
1: Renaud, a defense of universal /two-tiered healthcare. I appreciate you joining us. Thank you.
7: Thanks for having me. Have a good day.
1: You too. That's Renaud Brossard, Vice President of Communications at the Montreal Economic Institute. I'm Lauren McGuinness, and you're listening to The Current Review. Over the summer, we're bringing you the best of CBC podcasts. Today, we begin a new series, Forged. Rock star Kevin Hearn of the Bare Naked Ladies does rock star things, like buying paintings. And what better painting for an iconic Canadian rocker than one by Norval Morisot, one of the most iconic Indigenous artists in Canada. But when Hearn's Morisot painting is featured in an exhibit, it gets taken down because the head curator says it's questionable. Host Adrian Stimson traces Kevin Hearn's dogged quest to find out the truth about his painting and learns how this one painting is the key to cracking a whole underworld open. Here's episode one of Forged.
8: We burn this sort of to prepare our minds. This grass is used for a sacred purpose, and that purpose is to clear away the aberrations of the mind, to allow space to enter so that spirit will be speaking true.
9: That's the voice of Norval Morisot, smudging at ceremony.
10: Just upstairs?
9: Somehow, Norval led me here.
10: Inspector Ryback?
11: Yes,
10: nice to meet you.
11: Hi.
9: I'm sitting in a police station in Thunder Bay. There's snow lining the parking lot outside the window. And inside, across from me, is Inspector Jason Ryback. I'm not usually in police stations, talking to cops. I'm an artist, a painter. But I've got a lot of questions these days.
12: When you started this investigation, how familiar were you with Norval's art?
13: Well, when I started, I didn't even know who Norval was, other than by name. I knew he was a painter from the area. I couldn't have even picked out a Norval Morisot painting in an art gallery unless someone told me it was a Norval Morisot. When we started, the hope was we were going to get information to help us solve the murder of Scott Dove. But we started getting all this information on an art fraud that happened, and I was like, how has nobody ever looked into this?
9: My name is Adrian Stimson. I'm a member of the Siksika Nation. And I know the work of Norval Morisot. As an Indigenous artist, I've never known the art world without him. In Canada, he's called the grandfather of Indigenous art. I see his work everywhere, in galleries, in flea markets, in kitschy gift shops. But when I see his art now, I see something else. Fakes.
13: We believe it's the world's biggest art fraud. There's nothing that even comes close to the magnitude of the sheer number of paintings that were created. You're already up into the hundreds of millions of dollars, and there's nothing that's even remotely close to that that's ever happened in the world.
9: Thousands of fakes and a cold case murder.
13: The person who potentially is a suspect in this homicide is also involved in this art fraud, and it's like, are the two connected? And then I just started looking, and kind of the floodgates opened, right?
9: This is why I'm here. I keep trying to figure out, where is Norval in all of this?
11: The truth seemed to be screaming right at us.
14: Very quickly, it became clear that there were more and more fakes.
15: I want my pain back. I know you killed that boy.
11: I realized no one on the other side cared about the truth. It was more they were trying to stop me from proving it.
8: Any man who is attached to the senses and pleasures of this world is just like a man who's being devoured by serpents. I say that's only an illusion.
9: From CBC in Canada and ABC in Australia, this is Forged. Episode 1, A Painting. Let me paint you a picture. It's a fall day in 1962 at a small gallery on Elizabeth Street in Toronto's Greenwich Village.
16: So at that time, Elizabeth Street was the center of an alternative scene, and Jack Pollock had his gallery in that area.
9: Women are in dresses, men are in suits. They're smoking as they walk around the cramped space, looking at the paintings on the walls.
16: It's great painting and definitely spectacular. Intense. Colors are intense. Lines, almost like stained glass windows. You know, a stained glass window has intense color, and then all the colors are separated by lines. I don't want to paint it as being strange or exotic. It was great art, period.
9: This is Gail Dexter Lord. She went on to be an art critic for the Toronto Star. But back in 1962, she was a teen.
16: But, you know, we're looking at these paintings and my mom likes them, my dad likes them, I like them. That's unusual, right? Obviously, you're a teenager, you don't always like what your parents like.
9: The paintings on the walls are so vibrant, so full of energy, vitality, and movement. Crisp, bold black lines contouring these minimalist, almost abstract creatures. Birds and snakes and bears and symbols in reds and blues and yellows and white. And this art lining the walls, it was painted by an Indigenous artist. This wasn't the norm at the time.
16: My parents were always very interested in art. And we would go to museums on the weekend and they'd go to the Art Gallery of Ontario on the weekend. And I think that Indigenous people were always presented as dead, not as living people.
9: The artist in this gallery is very much alive. There's a real buzz about this show, a kind of spectacle. The novelty of the quote-unquote Indian in the gallery.
16: I remember everybody's wearing a coat, which is memorable because when Norval Morisseau appears, I mean, he's extremely tall, and he was wearing a buckskin jacket with fringes on it, as I remember. And so out strode, and you have to say strode, this incredible tall man. I mean, just really filled the room, let's put it that way. And we were introduced, we shook hands, we chatted, we talked about the art. I don't really remember what we said. It was a very brief encounter, but it was very impressive. And when you grow up with these ideas of a dead culture, that really was impressive.
9: This exhibit was a pivotal moment for Indigenous artists. It got national attention, and it sold out immediately.
17: One of the things that we were wondering about is how you were feeling when the gallery show opened. The people came in and looked at your painting.
18: I felt nothing.
17: Nothing? Did you feel strange about them?
18: Well, in a way, I was a little strange.
9: I've been watching this archival tape from the exhibit opening. Norval's being interviewed in the same gallery where he met young Gail, talking with a CBC journalist named June Callwood. The tape is black and white, and the camera zooms right in on Norval's face, so close that I can see a bit of stubble on his chin.
17: And so what happened to you here in the city, the success seemed to you like part of what was promised.
18: Yes.
17: This week, I understand you made $4,000. What are you going to do with that?
18: I don't know.
17: What have you wanted?
18: What I wanted was people to know this art. This is all I ever wanted.
9: It's a bit hard to hear Norval in this tape. He seems almost shy. But what he's saying is big. He says, what I wanted was for people to know this art. This is all I ever wanted.
18: This is all I ever wanted.
9: And now people do know him, know his art. But before this exhibit, Norval was knocking on doors trying to sell his paintings in the remote town he lived in northern Ontario. He sold his work to tourists at the general store. He searched for supplies at the dump next to the shack he lived in, salvaged Christmas crepe paper, and wet it to get the colors for his paints. And then Jack Pollock, the owner of that gallery, heard about Norval. He was floored when he saw his paintings, and he arranged that exhibit for Norval at his gallery in Toronto.
19: Remember his name. It's Norval Morisot, a 31-year-old Ojibwe painter whose works were publicly displayed for the first time last week. The Toronto art world responded warmly to the showing held at a small gallery in the city's Greenwich Village. The collectors had heard the new name and came in droves to see and buy his art. They liked what they saw and snapped up all of his 35 pictures for a total of $4,000. Overnight, Norval Morisot, the shy, mystical artist, had found the acceptance he always knew would be his.
1: That's all the time we have for the current review. You can listen to the rest of this episode wherever you get your podcasts. I'm Lauren McGuinness. Thanks for listening.

0: So those flights are still full. They haven't disappeared.
1: Gradek says for a cost-conscious airline like WestJet, there is little wiggle room, even when operating at optimum level.
0: There's not a lot of slack in their schedule that they can basically free up airplanes.
1: Customers do have rights based on where your flight is leaving from. In Canada, either a refund or rebooking on any airline within 48 hours. In Europe, customers may be entitled to more, including money for hotels and food. Jamie Strachan, CBC News, Toronto.
2: The U.S. State Department says it's revoked the visa of Brazil's ambassador to Washington. The decision comes after the Brazilian government refused to grant visas for two U.S. officials who wanted to visit Brazil. They had intended to meet the main right-wing candidate in October's presidential election, Flávio Bolsonaro. Brazil has also not yet approved Donald Trump's pick for next U.S. ambassador to Brazil. He is Daniel Perez. And that is your World This Hour. For CBC News, I'm Claude Faye.
3: I'm Janet French. Here's your overnight weather forecast for northern Alberta in Fairview. Risk of a thunderstorm and low of 11 degrees. Fog patches overnight and sunny in the morning. High of 23 tomorrow. In Fort McMurray, a thunderstorm risk and low of 11 degrees. A mix of sun and cloud in the morning with a chance of showers. High of 19 degrees. And in Edmonton, overnight low of 14 degrees with risk of a thunderstorm. Sunny tomorrow morning with a high of 25 degrees.
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7: 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I'm Odario Williams. We're at Massey Hall in Toronto for part two of Oscar Peterson at 100, a Canadian celebration, a tribute to jazz piano legend Oscar Peterson. Well, here's his daughter, Celine Peterson.
8: Please welcome back Mike Downs, Mark McLean, and give a very warm welcome to Sean Nimmons on piano.
7: So Sean, along with bassist Mike Downs and drummer Mark McLean, are three of the many current Canadian jazz artists you'll hear in this show. Sean Nimmons is the grandson of the late great Canadian clarinetist and composer Phil Nimmons.
9: Hi there. Just want to say a couple quick words about this song. I know we're here to celebrate Oscar, and he's a true hero of mine and obviously a monumental figure in the worlds of jazz. He's a Canadian icon, one of the greatest Canadians of all time, in my opinion. And but I wanted to talk about this song that we're playing. It's called Noreen's Nocturne. It was written for my grandmother, Noreen. Oscar, Noreen, and my grandfather, Phil, were great friends in the 1960s. And as has been alluded to already, they were great pranksters and great jokers. And Noreen was a classical pianist. And so Oscar wrote this piece for her called Noreen's Nocturne. And as you will hear, it's very un-nocturne-like as a bit of a challenge for her to see, you know, hey, can you, well, let's see what you do with this kind of thing. So that was back then. And this is a real honor to be able to play this piece that was part of their friendship, you know, 60 years ago. And continue the friendship between our families and continue the tradition, the rich tradition that Oscar is such a big part of here in Canada. So without further ado, this is Noreen's Nocturne.

Every time I think of beautiful tunes, I think of Oscar and the effect that he had, the ability to have the piano become part of who he was. Played with such distinction and elegance. There was no fooling with him when he sat down to play. But beautiful tunes.

Still to come, keeping nuclear power plants cool in Europe is proving to be yet another challenge thanks to human-caused climate change. 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

0: Once a month on the Sunday Magazine, we take a breather from it all to have a little fun and put our brains to the test in a series of word games. And every Friday this summer, we're bringing you all of the action from our latest season. So here's how it works. I face off against a special guest as well as a super smart listener who earned the chance to play by answering our audience challenge. We play three rounds of games devised by our puzzle maestro, Peter Brown. And you can play at home. So let's get to it. Here is January's edition of That's Puzzling, which we played just a few weeks before the Milano Cortina Winter Olympics kicked off.
1: All right, Pia and everyone else, I recommend you use pen and paper today. We are playing anagrams and plus one. So in both of those games, pen and paper will be very helpful. Pia, let's meet your first opponents. First, someone who knows a few things about competing on the biggest stage. Next month, she will host CBC's coverage of the Olympic Winter Games. She has covered basketball, soccer, hockey, six other Olympics, and just published a memoir called Just Call Me Andy, Sports Stories from a Trailblazer. It is none other than Andy Petrillo. Hello, Andy.
2: Well, I can only hope that my play can live up to that introduction. Thank you. Hello, everyone.
1: Andy, this is a coincidence, but I have to say, first of all, I play the New York Times spelling bee. I don't know if you do, where you try to make words out of the letters they give you. And your name is anagram heaven. If you rearrange the letters in Andy Petrillo, you get a lot of interesting ones. You get point rallied, which is kind of sportsy. You get Andy low triple, which is good for thinking. Wait, two more. You get Andy pie troll. So you're trolling baked goods. And I'm worried about this one. Dial Interpol.
2: Oh, no.
0: Well, wait. Wow.
2: There's another life that
0: you know what this
2: shared.
0: Says? First of all, you have four forthcoming books because they can all be called one of
2: those.
0: Exactly.
2: Yeah.
0: Also, Peter, is there like something on the internet where we can plug in our names and they come up with anagrams of our names?
1: Yeah. Look for an anagram generator.
0: Yes, because Chattopadda is probably, maybe it won't do well.
1: Well, it's got
0: lots of letters.
1: I know it's got chatty in there, so it'll have that. Oh, I almost ran yours, and then I thought, no, I will leave that delightful surprise to Pia.
0: I'm doing it right after we're done this, by the way.
1: As you think about the Olympics, what are you looking forward to the most?
2: Oh, it's how it brings everyone together. At the end of the day, the Olympics, they do that. And I know it may just sound so cliche and mushy, but I've seen it. Everything is doom and gloom until the Olympics starts. And suddenly you want to follow this athlete's story. There's pride in, yes, them representing Canada. But then when you humanize an athlete, even athletes from other countries, you find their story fascinating. You can't help but root for them. That's what I love about the Olympics. It really does act like a glue.
1: Especially, I particularly love, and no disrespect to people who do luge, but I don't know who's doing luge. But when I'm watching the luge final and there's a Canadian in there, I am on fire with excitement for that sport.
2: Sports that you normally wouldn't even know anything about, and you may still not know anything about it when you're watching it at the Olympics. You're right. You put that Canadian flag on and you're like, I'm cheering for you, buddy.
0: Going down there. You know what I always find interesting about like luge, for example? I shouldn't pick on luge, but it's one example. I'm always, how did your kid get into that, right? You
2: this
0: know, like
2: true.
0: It's like, was your kid doing, I don't know, track and field, and someone's like, I don't know anything about luge, so I won't make the right analogy here, but your kid seems like they can lie down on their back very steadily. I don't know, Andy. I'm just, this is why I'm not a sports
2: I'm going to keep my thoughts in my head. Some things I will not say out loud. Mm-hmm. But you're onto something, because especially in bobsleigh, oftentimes even in skeleton, the sliding sports, these are athletes who have powerful lower bodies, right? So they either come from track, they come from football, and it's pushing, being able to push off the start line. And then you jump on a sled, and then you just got to steer that thing as fast as you can.
1: Mm-hmm. So that is our second competitor, Andy Petrillo. Our final competitor won their spot in today's game by entering our listener challenge. We challenged you to invent a word for the person on your street who leaves their Christmas decorations up all year round. And our winning word is...
3: Ludicrismas.
1: Ludicrismas. That is our winning listener, Jennifer Goddard, in Annapolis Royal, Nova Scotia. Jennifer, what do we need to know about Ludicrismas?
3: To be fair, I have a bit of a disclaimer, and that is that the word ludicrous, okay, if we use it these days, especially these days, if you call someone ludicrous, they're foolish or stupid or obnoxious or whatever. It's wildly derogatory. So I was feeling it was a bit harsh after I wrote it. But anyways, I went back to the original definition of ludicrous. And based on the root ludi or ludi, which meant games or play, really the original definition was simply amusing or playful.
1: Oh.
3: So my disclaimer is, if it makes you happy to keep your Christmas stuff all year round, by all means, knock yourself out, enjoy. Who am I to judge? So I don't want the judgy definition of ludicrous. I want the original one.
1: I enjoy meeting people who care what words mean. Because haven't we all heard the phone was literally ringing off the hook? Nope, it literally was not.
4: Wouldn't that be cool if we had phones that literally popped itself up?
1: Oh, when phones used to have hooks. Jennifer, we get a lot of winning entries from Nova Scotia. Do you have any theories about why Nova Scotians are particularly good at puzzling?
3: Well, this may be a bit of a leap intellectually, but because I'm a from away Nova Scotian, I'm from Montreal originally, and I moved here in 2021. And what hits you immediately is the famous Maritimer niceness. And what that means to me is there's an openness. They love music. They love play. They love laughing. They're friendly to strangers. So my theory is that that openness makes them open to games and open to learning stuff and open to new things and fun games like That's Puzzling.
4: I like it.
1: I like it. So they are just engaged and delighted by the different facets of life.
3: Indeed. Yeah.
1: How many years do you have to live there before you can say we when you're talking about Nova Scotians?
3: Well, I don't know if I'm allowed to say we, but I say we anyway.
4: I think once you're come from away, you're come from away. Yeah.
3: I know.
1: All right, I'm about to launch the game, but I'm going to ask Andy for a favor.
2: Oh, geez.
1: Just to make me feel a little bit big time here, I'm wondering if you could launch our game by throwing to me at the puzzling venue. You can do it any way you want. You know, our players are Andy, a seasoned pro, trying something new. Pia, who is the Michael Jordan of this. Jennifer, the Cinderella story. In any way you want, can you say next up on the Sunday Magazine, we're going to the puzzling venue. Peter Brown, take it away.
2: Okay, I'm going to do this. Girl. Here we go. This is the final of the puzzling game. So where else should we be but the puzzling venue? I will be competing. I will be trying to take down Pia, Jennifer, and the quizmaster himself from the venue, Mr. Peter Brown.
1: Thanks, Andy. We have a capacity crowd of one in this studio, and everyone is ready to play.
2: And the crowd goes wild.
1: And the crowd goes mild here in the studio. Andy, Jennifer, Pia, listeners, let's play That's Puzzling. We're starting today with a quick round of anagrams. I'm going to give you a word and ask you to rearrange those letters to make another word. If you solve that first word quickly enough, I'll give you another anagram using the same letters, so you can score an extra point. So, for example, if I gave you the word one, W-O-N, and asked you to rearrange those letters to make a word that means presently, the answer is now, N-O-W. If there's still time on the clock, I will say, same letters, make a word for possess. That second answer would be own, O-W-N. You can score 1 point or two or none. That example was quite easy. Those were three-letter words. For this round, we are playing five-letter words. We're racing the clock, so go as fast as you can when you hear this. Your time is up. If you haven't answered before the buzzer, it doesn't count. Pia.
4: Yes.
1: Unlike in baseball, the home team bats first, so you're up. Your starting word?
4: I'm Okamoto.
1: You can't spell Okamoto without OK. Your starting word is resin, R-E-S-I-N.
4: R-E-S-I-N. Okay, writing that down.
1: Rearrange the letters in resin to make a word that means wash.
4: Oh, my God.
2: Oh, I know this.
4: No, I know the next one. A wash? Oh, my God.
1: It's a cycle on your laundry machine.
4: Rinse.
1: Same letters make a word for alarm sound.
4: Yeah, siren.
1: I'm going to go
4: That was the one
1: judges.
4: I had first. Yes.
1: The judges say Pia answered in time. Started beginning her answer before the buzzer. Pia, 2 points for two. You may now exhale. Andy, you're next.
2: Oh, I had hers though. Can I just piggyback off of that?
1: I don't see any reason why not. Your starting word is

0: Resin. Your starting word, Andy, is stale, S-T-A-L-E. Rearrange the letters in stale to make a word that means run off with or make off with.
1: Oh, geez.
0: To take something that isn't yours.
1: Steal.
0: Same letters to make a word that means smallest.
1: Least.
0: Yes. 2 points for Pia. 2 points for Andy. We turn to Jennifer. Jennifer, your starting word is taser. T-A-S-E-R.
2: Mm-hmm.
0: Rearrange those letters to make a word that means rips.
2: Tears.
0: Same letters make a word that means gaze or ogle.
2: Stare.
0: Yes. That's how you do it.
1: Oh, she's good.
3: I know.
0: Absolutely. Pia, 2 points. Andy, 2 points. Jennifer, 2 points. We're all tied going into round two. Today we're playing plus one. In this game, we're looking for two words. The words will be identical, except the second word has one added letter. That's the plus one. So, for example, if I ask you to take a word that means consume and add a letter to make a word for tidy, consume and tidy, the correct answer would be eat and neat. Eat means consume. You add an N at the beginning to get neat for tidy. The added letter could go at the beginning of the word or the end or in the middle. Let me remind you, if anyone's nervous at this point, there is a hint available for either the first or the second word in the answer. These are worth 2 points, and if you miss, your opponents will get a chance to steal. Jennifer, you're strong out of the blocks. You're going first in this round. Here we go. Take a word for a kind of tree and add a letter to make a word for backbone.
2: Pine and spine.
1: Oh, my goodness.
0: That is absolutely right, Jennifer. No hints needed.
4: You should see Andy and
1: my panicking.
4: Faces. Yeah.
1: Panicking right now.
0: Jennifer got it right. The tree is pine. You add an S to get spine for backbone. Andy, remembering that hints are available, your challenge is to take a different kind of tree. Yes, there's a theme in this round. A different kind of tree. Add a letter to get a word that means blaze.
1: Oh, my goodness. Fire? Smoke? Oak? Smoke? No.
0: Can you subtract a letter from fire to get a kind of tree?
1: Fire. Tire.
4: What? Write it down. Write down fire.
1: Fire.
4: And then look at it.
1: Oh, my goodness. I rife? What? I don't know.
4: And kind of tree. Kind of tree, Andy.
1: Fur.
4: You can do this.
0: There it is. I have never heard you this flustered, Andy.
1: My heart is pounding through my chest. Suddenly I thought how many trees exist in this world.
4: I'm not a botanist. I don't know.
0: This will be a chapter for your new book, Why Did I Agree to This?
4: Her intensity, I love Andy on air. I don't know if I'll love her, but I'm sitting across from her in the studio, and her intensity, I don't know what it's doing to me, but it ain't good, my friend.
1: No, I panicked. I wrote down fire so hard on this page, I ripped it. Okay, we're calm now.
0: Andy did get there. The tree is fur, and blaze is fire. All right, Pia, we're going to have a tree again, but let me be clear on this. The tree will be the second word this time.
4: Okay, so, I think I need a blood pressure monitor. I might be in the strike zone. Stroke zone.
0: Pia? Oh,
4: kind of tree.
0: So you're going to end up with a kind of tree after you add the letter.
4: I've written down kind of tree and then help in large letters.
0: Your challenge is to take a word for friend.
4: Friend.
0: Add a letter to get another kind of tree.
4: Okay, a friend. Okay, bud? Pal?
0: Keep going.
4: Oh, gosh. Emmy?
2: Pick me.
0: By keep going, I meant you're on the right track.
4: Oh, buddy.
0: Nope. Back one.
4: Pal. Pal. And so a kind of tree.
0: Can you add an...
2: Yes.
4: Yes. Okay. I got to add a something somewhere. Opal? No, that's... now I'm thinking of opalite. Oh, gosh. Mm. Okay. I need a hint for the kind of tree.
0: You'd expect to see them in Hawaii.
4: Oh, palm.
0: That's right, Pia. Friend is pal. Add an M at the end to get palm as the kind of tree. All right, at the end of two rounds, no one has missed anything. The score. Andy has 4. Pia has 4. Jennifer has 4. Now we find out who has the stuff of champions. Mm. I'm trying to sound Olympic-y.
4: This is maybe why they don't send you. Just no offense.
0: Is that the reason? I wondered what the reason was.

0: I thought it might be qualifications or knowledge or work ethic, but it's something else.
1: Yes, yeah. Mm.
0: The good news is we're playing the same game, plus one again. The bad news is I think these ones are harder than the last round. These are worth 2 points. Hints are available. Steals are possible. We're going to start with Pia. Take a word that means respectable. Respectable.
2: Yeah.
0: Add a letter to get a word that means thrive.
1: Oh, boy. Thrive. Respectable. Okay. Respectable and thrive. Thrive might mean soar. I'm going to need a clue. 100%. And the thing is when you said respectable, I was like, 100%, that's where I'm going to take the clue. Okay. But then you said thrive. And I'm like, so I don't know which half I should take it for. I feel like respectable is going to be tricky.
0: Okay. Also a kind of noun.
1: Oh, is that helpful?
0: It is.
1: Oh, Jennifer, not that assuring I know what this is. Okay, respectable, also a kind of noun.
0: What kinds of nouns are there?
2: Person, place, or thing.
1: Thank you, Andy. That's what I was
2: Noun
1: saying.
2: Is a person, place, or thing.
1: Thank you. What kinds of nouns? Person, place, or thing. Yes. What does that even
0: so
1: mean?
0: So there are nouns like chair, and there are nouns like Peter.
1: Yeah. Name, yeah, person, place, or thing. None of those are a place. Andy, what are we going
2: to... I don't know. You need Jennifer on this one. She's just... I can hear her tapping her foot. She's so anxious to get in.
3: A little bit. Yeah, a little bit.
1: I don't... I have absolutely also a kind of noun, and a kind of noun is a name. I am so not in any kind of sporting ring on this. I'm not even a spectator. I am like... outside of the venue on a cold winter's day without a jacket. In other words, I have zero clue.
0: All right. Luck of the draw. Andy, you get first chance to steal. Do you happen to know it? Or is Jennifer going to crush this?
1: She's outside with me too, but no,
2: we're begging for tickets. We can't even get in. We have empty pockets right now.
0: All right. I heard a noise that indicated Jennifer might have it. Respectable, add a letter to get thrive. What do you have?
3: A proper noun. And prosper.
0: That is correct. Respectable is proper. You add an S to get prosper for thrive.
3: Yep.
0: I promise they were harder and I kept my promise.
2: How does the brain work? Jennifer, what actually went through your head?
3: I don't know. The clue, the hint helped a lot.
0: Yes. It's the same kind of brain that when I look at the name Andy Petrillo, I think, call Interpol. It's that. It's that exact thing. All right, Andy.
1: She might have to call Interpol for help with these games.
2: No kidding. I just want you to know that that entire time, Scooby-Doo was going through my head. That was it.
0: Many people report hearing the Charlie Brown teacher voice.
2: Oh, yeah.
3: Oh, yeah.
2: Yes.
0: All right. Andy, you're up next.
2: Oh, boy.
0: There is a hint available for either end of this. For 2 points, take a word that means to doctor, as in medically, to doctor, to provide medical service, and add a letter to get a word for menace.
2: Menace. Okay, hold on. Let me just spell that correct. Dennis the Menace. So to doctor, menace, add a word, letter, wait. Oh, my goodness, Jennifer.
1: What is that sound? Other than we know you have it.
0: Jennifer has to keep making up new sounds for all the ones she knows.
2: Oh, my goodness. So, what is a clue?
0: I'm going to give you the second word hint. Mm-hmm. If someone states they're going to do you harm, they're making a what?
2: Threat.
0: Okay. Can you subtract a letter from threat to get...
2: Treat.
0: There it is.
3: Da-da-da-da.
2: That's it?
0: Well played, Andy. That is the answer. You've done it, Andy.
2: I shocked myself.
1: This is like you were like the Olympian who no one thought, others thought they could win, but they themselves thought, I'm not going to podium, and you just podium finished.
2: You know what that is? That's called short track speed skating. When everyone ahead of you just like decides to take each other out, they crash into the boards and I just coasted.
0: Well, you did it. Way to coast as everyone else knocked themselves into the boards. Well, here's the situation. Pia is at 4. Andy is at 6. Jennifer is at 6. This last question will go to Jennifer. If Jennifer gets it right, it's over. If she does not, the other two players could either tie or win, depending who it is. Here we go, Jennifer.
3: Yes.
0: For the win. Hint is available. Take a word that means determination. Add a letter to get rubbish. This is, I think, the hardest one. Take a word that means determination. Add one.

0: letter to get rubbish. Hints available.
1: Yeah, I'm going to take a hint for determination, please.
0: If you're highly resolved, you have a strong blank to succeed.
2: Oh, I got this one.
0: Oh, interesting. The Jennifer may become the Jennifer.
1: Will to succeed.
0: Can you add a letter to get rubbish?
1: Swill.
0: And there is the gold medal performance.
2: Wow. You had that, Andy?
3: I had the will, and then I was looking, and just as she said it, I went, son of a...
2: Yeah, son of a will.
0: Determination is will, add an S to get swill, which means rubbish. So, our winner, our champion today from Annapolis Royal, it is Jennifer. Congratulations.
2: Yay. Jennifer, yay.
1: Can breathe now.
0: I think it's fair to say that from the beginning, Jennifer was not messing around with this. Jennifer just swatted those questions away. A little work on that hardest one. Jennifer, this is the moment where you're on the air with Andy Petrillo, and Andy asks, what do you think led to this victory?
1: Luck. Sure.
2: It's years of practice conditioning. I'd like to thank my family without their support.
1: Training.
0: It's my mom driving me to puzzle practice at 5 a.m. on Saturday. Standing in the sand stands, drinking a coffee. We like to bring you the human stories behind the champions. Andy.
3: This was fun.
0: Thank you for playing, Andy. That you're a great sport in all senses, and it was a real pleasure to have you on today.
3: Thank you for having me.
0: Jennifer, our champion.
1: Yes.
0: You claim to be nervous. I don't think you were that nervous. I think you crushed it. Well done.
1: Thank you. It was so fun.
0: Thank you, players. Thank you, listeners. And that has been That's Puzzling.
2: Thank you, Peter. We'll bring you the next round of That's Puzzling next Friday at 1 p.m., 1:30 in Newfoundland and parts of Labrador. 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And hear everything we bring you on the Sunday Magazine by tuning in Sunday mornings at 9 a.m., 9:30 in Newfoundland and parts of Labrador, right here on CBC Radio. Now, do you think you have what it takes to enter the Puzzle Dome? We are looking for someone to play along with us on air when we kick off a new season of That's Puzzling in September. 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The winner is going to join us in September and receive a Sunday Magazine coffee mug or notebook. I'm Pia Chattopadhyay. 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

0: I am an actor, fresh out of theater school with big dreams and an even bigger drug habit. 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
1: From CBC News, The World This Hour, I'm Claude Fague. After a day of relative calm, officials in British Columbia are assessing the damage, and so far, it doesn't look good. Hundreds of properties have been destroyed by wildfires, and officials warn fire season is far from over. The CBC's Caroline Bargoot has the story.
2: Basically, I grabbed my marriage

0: license. I grabbed a few odds and ends and some mementos, and I was out of there.
1: When Arlene Jerva saw wildfires moving towards her home on the main Okanagan Indian Reserve, she knew it was time to go. She later saw a video posted on social media of her home burned to the ground, one of about 230 properties destroyed by the Bradley Creek fire.
0: It's very, very difficult. We're trying to just stay as positive as we can.
1: The Pear Lake wildfire burning near the village of Clinton, northwest of Kamloops, has destroyed about 120 properties, and damage assessments are still being done. BC's Forestry Minister Ravi Parmar says this has been a difficult fire season, and it's just getting started.
2: August and September are often the most active period for wildfire in our province. We know the BC Wildfire Service almost certainly has several weeks of high-intensity work left before the wildfire season has settled.
1: He says British Columbians in fire-prone areas should stay up to date and pack a bag just in case they too will have to leave. Caroline Bargoot, CBC News, Vernon, BC.
3: One of Canada's most recognized journalists, Lloyd Robertson, has passed away at the age of 92. His passing was announced last night by CTV News and confirmed by a family member to CBC News. Susan Ormiston looks back at his remarkable career and legacy.
4: Good evening. Lloyd Robertson for CBC News.
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9: 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U.S. President Ronald Reagan.
5: Where he anchored news coverage for over three decades.
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5: And in 2011, leaving the anchor chair, but not the network.
10: We come to the end.
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10: 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Good night.
5: Susan Ormiston, CBC News, Toronto.
3: The United States government is planning to close five foreign missions on the chopping block, their consulate in Winnipeg. CBC's Santiago Arias Orozco has more.
11: It's useful to have feet on the ground.
12: For 20 years, Brad Kirbison worked at the United States consulate in Winnipeg. It opened in 2001, covering the area between Toronto and Calgary.
11: You know, it's a lot of geography, a lot of people, and a lot of issues that it's very hard to address from that distance.
12: The office doesn't handle visas or passports. Its key role to promote business and trade with Canada. Now the U.S. Department of State is transferring those responsibilities to its embassy in Ottawa, closing Winnipeg in a bid to streamline operations. Brian Peeler, with the Department of Political Science at the University of Manitoba, says it's a bigger loss for Americans.
13: Giving up a set of eyes and ears on a province that it's, you know, currently making sectoral specific trade decisions about.
12: The State Department says its priorities in Canada remain steadfast. It's unclear when the consulate will stop operating. Santiago Arias Orozco, CBC News, Winnipeg.
3: Meanwhile, Canada-U.S. Trade Minister Dominic LeBlanc is back in Washington, where he's expected to meet with American senators and key U.S. industry leaders. The visit comes ahead of an August 19th deadline, at which point the U.S. plans to put 50% tariffs on about 5% of Canadian exports to the country, including alcohol, hockey sticks, and cement. And that is your World This Hour. For CBC News, I'm Claude Fahey.
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15: Bonjour, Anemiki Sindishinakas, Gaez Ongus Ogima Nene Indigenakas, Bijou and Odem, Wakabe Mede, Bagwanishko Zi Bing and Donjiba.
14: Four times a week, Kirby Nelson makes the 2-hour return trip from his home in Morris, Manitoba to Winnipeg. He makes the drive for the opportunity to flex his Anishinaabe Mohan and level up his language skills.
15: Grew up in the reserve and they taught us basic stuff, you know, numbers, animals, and the odd

0: to pick up our language. So that's the main goal.
1: Kirby is part of the first cohort for the University of Winnipeg's brand new Anishinaabe Mohan language program. It's a 3-year course that is both a certificate program for those who want the language learning and a Bachelor of Arts in Anishinaabe Mohan for those pursuing a degree.
2: For this program, it's really focused on learning the language, building up your proficiency. Then you could go on to education. We're building more pathways for teachers eventually, but this is what we're focusing on right now, is on the language.
1: And Dag Muldrew is the program coordinator. He says plans for the program only started a year ago, and they were only able to get the word out 1 month before it started up. So he was pleasantly surprised by the full classroom of eager learners.
2: It was so inspiring to see this big group of people, you know, sign up and say, I can make it work in January. But it's also that's our responsibility now, is to continue on that learning, continue on, build this program out for them as they continue on in their language learnings.
1: Students like Kirby want to be fluent in the language, to build that sense of pride in being able to speak it, and to bring it back to their communities.
3: What are you most excited about learning in this course?
0: Being able to string words together. And speaking and surprising some elders.
1: Danse, Anin, Buju, hello and welcome. This is Unreserved. I'm Rosanna Deerchild. Language is the basis of any culture. It's not just words. Language holds our histories, worldview, our relationships, and even our most sacred laws.
4: Language is spiritual. Language heals.
1: Senapan Thunder comes from a long line of language warriors who fought to retain Heyawewin. She carried the torch by teaching herself tech to move it forward.
4: It's that language that keeps me vibrant, you know. It keeps me wanting to learn this technology so that I can continue to reach out.
1: For Louisa Fraser, relearning her language was one step in her journey. Going back to university in her 80s to become a language teacher is another.
5: I felt I needed to get as much education as I could, especially in the language, and be able to pass the language on.
1: And sometimes you have to go back to go forward. TPZ Wintolman's family has long been winter count keepers. But in the 1800s, they added something else. A tiny booklet written in the Lakota language that helps unlock the winter count's stories.
6: So they're teaching us much more than language. They're really reconnecting us with our community and collective knowledge that was unfairly stripped from us.
1: Today, language speakers with innovative ways to reclaim and revitalize their languages. Many Indigenous languages face endangerment. Because of colonialism and assimilation policies, at least 40% of the more than 6,700 languages spoken around the world are threatened with extinction. So the United Nations proclaimed the period between 2022 and 2032 as the International Decade of Indigenous Languages. The 10-year plan aims to draw global attention to this critical situation. Almost halfway through the decade, language speakers here on Turtle Island are answering the call. Language speakers like Senapan Thunder.
7: Your Honor, I present you for investiture with the Saskatchewan Order of Merit, Senapan Thunder.
1: In June, a smiling Senapan Thunder received her province's highest honor, Saskatchewan Order of Merit. The award recognized her lifelong dedication to preserving Nehiyawewin, the Cree language. Senapan grew up speaking the language in her community, Thunderchild First Nation, and she never lost it. That's in large part thanks to her mother and other language warriors who reclaimed language education in the 70s. And Senapan carries on that language warrior work today. Senapan, welcome to Unreserved.
4: Oh, thanks.
1: As we said, you grew up

0: I developed this condition, disorder, disease, call it whatever you want, that took me far away from the person that I was meant to be.
1: Addiction can be hard to fathom.
2: To me, it's a sort of lifelong investigation on a personal level, and as someone who writes about it,
1: better understanding can shape more effective treatments, lessen damage to families and communities, and it can save individual lives.
2: I've heard someone say that addiction is suicide in installments, and I do believe that. You don't do these things if you aren't thinking about death consciously or subconsciously.
1: Welcome to Ideas. I'm Nahla Ayed. Making sense of addiction is a high-stakes, real-life matter.
3: I don't think any of us today don't live with people we know who struggle with drugs. So there certainly, for me, have been people

0: But I also think that for me, the anchor in the clinic that I have based on my own experience has been very important.
1: For a decade, she assisted in a therapeutic community, a public health clinic in England, treating people with addictions and mental health issues. But it's philosophy that she credits with offering a clear and careful way to think about addiction.
0: Part of that is just a kind of really long-standing commitment to the interrogation of ideas and assumptions that we often take for granted, and the demand for rigor and clarity in thinking. But part of it is a kind of big picture orientation. Sometimes philosophers do that about topics which are a little bit ivory tower, but it's perfectly possible to use that kind of orientation and methodology to think about things in the real world.
1: And that's what Hannah Pickard has done. She's considered addiction research for 25 years and written a book about it, intended for reading in the real world. It proposes a view of addiction based in individual psychology and circumstances.
0: It relocates it away from a brain disease model, which can then admit of all sorts of different explanations.
1: That's at odds with a mainstream view that's been around for decades. It's also a counterpoint to recent research around medications predicated on that brain model. Hannah Pickard's book is called What Would You Do? Alone in a Cage with Nothing But Cocaine? A review in the journal Science called it a brilliant and compelling contribution with the potential to reframe the public's understanding of drug use and addiction. Hannah Pickard walked Ideas producer Lisa Godfrey through her argument.
2: So we'll get deeper into the neurobiological model in a minute, but first let's define the terms. What actually constitutes addiction in your view?
0: So I like to start by thinking not about addiction, but about drug use, because I think one of the things that's gone wrong in our understanding of addiction is a failure to recognize how prevalent and ordinary and intelligible drug use is today and indeed across human history. So a substance we ingest that has a psychoactive effect and that can be used for medical, religious, personal, or cultural reasons. Nicotine, caffeine, alcohol. So it's an expansive notion of drug. And they do things for us that is perfectly natural to want. Experiences of pleasure, euphoria, transcendence, but also heightened cognitive awareness, in some context, heightened spirituality, relief from all sorts of negative feelings like anxiety, boredom, loneliness, anger, rage, despair. And so drugs just serve this panoply of functions that we use them for all the time in our lives without very much ill happening to us in the majority of cases. And I want us to start there because I think it brings to the fore something really important and indeed distinctive about addiction, which is that addiction is a form of drug use where that kind of basic intelligibility, that psychological sense we can make of why we and others use drugs, has been lost. The costs start to ratchet up. Loss of jobs, friends, family, social standing, housing, financial well-being, loss of physical and mental health. In jurisdictions that criminalize drug possession, sometimes the loss of freedom, sometimes even, you know, the greatest loss of life itself. So what happens in addiction is that people keep using drugs despite these costs. And that creates what I like to think of as a puzzle, right? I think of it as a puzzle of addiction. And the puzzle is, why would anyone keep using when whatever the benefits are that remain, they're outweighed by the costs, right? There's every reason to quit, and yet people don't. And so the way I think about addiction is really as a kind of behavior, namely drug use, which has lost the psychological intelligibility.

0: safety that ordinary drug use has. And then the really essential question that we need to ask, that any theory of addiction ought to be trying to answer, and that we often try to make sense of in our ordinary interpersonal relationships with people with addiction, is why is someone doing this? Why is someone using drugs in a way that's so self-destructive, that's so against their own good? And so that's the, in some sense, the new definition of addiction I give. It relocates it away from a brain disease model, away from the idea that addiction involves all and only something wrong with the brain, and sees it as a pattern of behavior, which can then admit of all sorts of different explanations in different people.
1: Can you explain where that brain disease model manifests today?
0: Well, I think the dominant places you can find it articulated are both in addiction science, addiction neuroscience, and to some extent cognitive science, and also I think in public discourse.
2: Addiction is a chronic brain disease. And we can't see the brain from the outside, but it sort of looks like a person's lost control of their drug use and then lost control of their lives because of that.
0: The 20th century saw a number of theoreticians circling round and beginning to articulate a brain disease model. It sort of got its public statement and defense in 1997 when Alan Leshner, who was then director of the National Institute on Drug Abuse in the US, wrote this really seminal short paper called Addiction is a Brain Disease and It Matters. And in that paper, Leshner defined addiction as a chronic relapsing neurobiological disease of compulsion. And he did that in part with a sense of optimism that neuroscience was discovering a single neural cause underlying all addiction, but also with the hope that that relabeling of addiction would serve to combat addiction stigma and increase public support for research and treatment. So there are, in consequence, two different ways in which we might approach and think about the brain disease model. One is whether it really is true, right? Is it right that all cases of addiction involve compulsive drug use caused by brain pathology, which is the essence of what addiction is? But we can also ask whether the model has had the social consequences that Leshner hoped. Does the model do good? And is the model true?
1: You have chosen a long title for your book. So could you walk us through what would you do alone in a cage with nothing but cocaine?
0: So the seminal experiment that I allude to in the title put rats alone in a cage with nothing but cocaine permanently. And perhaps unsurprisingly, what happened to those rats is that they took a lot of cocaine. Cocaine is an atorectic, so it suppresses hunger and thirst. And in consequence, they also stopped eating and drinking. And within a month, about 90% had died. So that experiment I really see as such a powerful illustration of the brain disease model of addiction as a chronic relapsing neurobiological disease of compulsion. Because if you ask what would make an animal take so much cocaine at the expense of food and water to the point of death, the natural idea is, well, it's the power of drugs to hijack the brain and compel use.
3: Addictive drugs all cause dopamine to flood the reward pathway 10 times higher than a natural reward would. Over chronic use, nothing else natural is quite as rewarding.
0: Subsequent experiments have really shown that that's not the right interpretation. One of the things you might notice about that early experiment is that it's an extremely unnatural environment for a rat to live in. Rats are highly social animals. They forage. They're used to living in complex environments where they make lots of choices. And in that environment that they were in, there was literally nothing but cocaine. So you might wonder what happens if we give rats a choice between cocaine and another reward. And that is exactly what a number of scientists did over the course of a couple of decades of extremely highly controlled, beautifully designed experimental work. The basic idea is that instead of there just being a lever you can press for cocaine, the rats were in a chamber where there are two levers, one for cocaine and one in the first set of studies for saccharine water. And in the second set of studies, the lever is for social reward. And the rats are trained so that they know what they can get by pressing each lever. In the experiment, both levers come out at once and they're given a choice. The amazing finding is that even when the rats show every indication of addiction-like behavior, and they're not hungry or thirsty, and they're not socially deprived, 90% of them take the saccharine water over the cocaine, and 100% of them take the social reward over the cocaine. So it's this incredible finding from science, which really ought to make us question whether what was going on in that original experiment was that drugs were hijacking the brain, or rather that the rats were alone in a cage with nothing but cocaine, right? That's what's explaining their behavior, the poverty of their environment, and the psychological impact that's having on them. So the book really invites the reader at various points consistently throughout it, and beginning in the title, to imagine themselves as a person with addiction in the circumstances in which we know many people with addiction live, and to think about what that would be like, not only what they would do, but what in that context drugs might mean for them.
1: Can you be more explicit about the cage that some people find themselves in?
0: It involves coming from backgrounds where there are things like poverty, bullying, war, social isolation, often migration, where education and employment opportunities are limited, potentially even non-existent, and where people just live with a great deal of distress and suffering. So there's anxiety and depression and some of the sort of cognitive thinking and lack of self-esteem and lack of self-worth that can characterize many forms of mental disorder, especially when people have lived in conditions where they felt deeply ostracized and indeed mistreated by mainstream society.
1: You've come up with three reasons that you think people might work against their own good when it comes to drugs. Self-medication, I think, would be rather obvious to people through this discussion and just through anecdotal experience. You also point out that there's a kind of self-identity at times, that people can be in a community of people with addiction and there's actually a sense of purpose around obtaining drugs and being with those people. But I wanted to ask you about the third one, which you say is self-harm. Can you talk about that one?
0: That is an incredibly painful thing to start to think about. Self-harm and suicide are very dark, difficult bits of human psychology for us to begin to reckon with. But I think part of what we have to do to understand addiction is recognize that sometimes people do things that are self-destructive on purpose. And addiction, the use of drugs in addiction, can be one of those things. And why that matters is that if that's what's going on with a person, then first of all, we won't be able to help them if we're insisting that they have a brain disease of compulsion, or we're thinking that really they're doing this to make themselves feel better, right? It's a form of self-medication. In fact, they're doing the very opposite. They're doing it to harm themselves. But at the same time, we do have clinical tools to help people with self-harm and to help people with suicidal ideation and the sense of self, which often underlies both of those self-destructive desires. And so it allows us to take those resources and bring them to bear in appropriate cases with people with addiction.
1: In the treatment of addiction, when I looked into how widespread the brain disease model was in Canada, I saw a number of research centers and rehab facilities that sort of combined the two ideas, that addiction is a mental health issue and a brain disorder. Does that work for you?
0: So the key thing to the way I want to think about addiction is that it's not one thing for everyone. So one of the benefits of thinking about addiction as a pattern of drug use that's gone wrong, if you want a label for this, we could call it a behavioral disorder, is that the explanation of why it's gone wrong and what's going on with a particular person can really differ person to person. And I think this is tremendously important. People are different. We are different from each other. People with addiction are no different from the rest of us in this way. They're different from each other. So I suppose what I worry about the way you have just sort of described the conceptualization of addiction within some treatment facilities is that it's going to be a mental health condition, which is a brain disease. And that is narrowing, even if it's the right way of seeing it for some people. So part of my really deep concern in writing the book is to make sure that we tailor our research attention and our treatment initiatives to everyone and try to help people whose problems may not be best addressed through the brain disease model. But that doesn't mean that when that model is appropriate for someone else, we shouldn't use it. So it is part of our thinking in contemporary society that most mental health conditions, I think, are brain diseases, right? We, in the 1980s, we had the broken brain decade where that kind of idea of mental disorder really took off and started to propagate. And many of the concerns that I identify in relation to addiction in the book also hold in relation to other kinds of mental disorder. I mean, we just haven't proved very good at finding the underlying brain mechanisms or in finding treatments for them.
1: Addiction seems like it can run in families. Is there a genetic component there that has to do with the brain?
0: I'm not a geneticist, so what I'm about to say needs to be checked and taken with a grain of salt, but I think about 15 different genes have been identified that predispose, but they're not uniquely identifying of any particular mental disorder, including addiction. It's also the case that a predisposition is not the same as an addiction or a disorder, right? A predisposition means that when genes interact with certain kinds of socioeconomic contexts of the sort you just mentioned, people are at heightened risk. And that means that we all ought to take heightened precaution in relation to that risk. But a predisposition is not the same as necessarily, inevitably getting the disorder or indeed having it, right? So the answer is yes, there is an important genetic component, as I understand it, to mental disorder in general. But let's not be reductionist about that, right? Let's not take the truth of that finding, whatever exactly it is, to begin to narrow our focus and rule out the way that finding is probabilistic. It's only likely to be expressed in conjunction with certain kinds of cultural and socioeconomic contexts. And it's really not the whole story. There's so much more to say and to add to that picture.
1: And substances themselves, are some not more habit-forming than others?
0: There is a way that we can be confident that some drugs, when used regularly over long periods of time, will produce dependence. But dependence is not the same as addiction. You can be physically dependent on a drug without being addicted. So to give a clean example of this, think of something like the use of opioids in palliative care, where we think of these opioids as, of course, producing physical dependence, but they often enable people to maintain cognitive function, to live without pain, to have relationships and an end-of-life period, which is meaningful and, you know, really of great value for them. So we don't think of them as addicted because despite being dependent on the painkillers are really doing something good.
1: Withdrawal symptoms are associated with certain substances, and that seems very much in the body as opposed to psychological or social. Does that not indicate that it's a medical condition, even if not based in the brain?
0: It's a medical condition, and withdrawal is really important because withdrawal, when you go through it, is one of the reasons why people are motivated to keep using. Right? So it can be one of the mechanisms by which people are stuck in a cycle. But it's also the case that something that we might call psychological withdrawal is really important. You know, in the book, I really spend a lot of time thinking about the value of drugs to people with addiction and what drugs mean to them, how they relate to them. And when you're trying to do without drugs, if drugs have a really deep value or meaning for you, they're the thing that takes away the pain. They're the thing that you've been able to rely on when no other person has been a person who you could rely on. Maybe they are wrapped up in your identity, your sense of self. There's a kind of natural fear and anxiety that comes with doing without all of that, which is also part of taking the decision to quit and seeing it through. Yes, we should acknowledge the importance of physical withdrawal, while also, of course, acknowledging that for most of the substances which have a physical withdrawal syndrome, we can now medically manage that. So it's much more bearable for people to go through. That's really important. It's part of it. But again, it's not all of it. There's also this psychological component, which we really need to be spending more time attending to and, you know, fail to do that at our peril. Because one of the things that people with addiction will often say is that, yes, withdrawal is hard to get through. But what's really hard is once you're through withdrawal, living without drugs. That's what we need to understand more.
4: The aftermath of addiction is the focus of the next part of this episode on Making Sense of Addiction with Hannah Pickard. She's an author and a philosopher with experience in the lab and the clinic. She's based at Johns Hopkins University. This is Ideas. I'm Nahla Ayed.
5: Step one. We admitted we were powerless over alcohol and drugs, that our lives had become unmanageable. Step two, we came to believe that a power greater than ourselves could restore us to sanity. Step three, we made a decision.
4: Walk past a church where a 12-step recovery meeting has just happened, and you'll see people discreetly exiting, merging back into the neighborhood and their daily lives. Inside, they've told each other their stories, first names only. There are laborers and white-collar workers, artists and the unemployed. They are Canadians, Indigenous people, newcomers. People who are parents or just out of adolescence themselves. The poor and the privileged. The spiritual and the secular. Each person with their own life history, but united and self-defined in what those in the meetings would call the disease of addiction. Philosopher and author Hannah Pickard is non-judgmental about drug use, broadly defined. She argues it has always been a normal, comprehensible human behavior, but that when it does go wrong and works against a person's good, there is no single cause.
0: which can then admit of all sorts of different explanations in different people.
4: If one person's causes of addiction are, in her words, a world away from another's, then, she says, helping one person may require intervening in a completely different way from another. That may be true of the two other people in this episode about addiction.
6: It's funny, I used the disease excuse when I was trying to evoke compassion in my loved ones, because I thought, okay, if I have this thing, they will hate me less, or they will, you know, be mad at me less, etc. And I probably talked myself into believing it.
4: Jovita Bedlovska and Michael Kaufman have both written memoirs about self-destructive drug use, but each has come to different insights and experienced recovery in their own way.
7: I guess I was maybe 9 or 10 years old. I developed appendicitis. I was away with my grandfather, and I got back to the hotel and felt sick and nauseated and pain in my belly. And I was diagnosed on the spot with appendicitis and flown home, and from the airport straight to the hospital. As does happen in the preoperative setting, a nurse came in and gave me a shot in my rear end. And a moment or two later, my dad was in the room, and I looked at him and I thought, oh my God, I don't hurt. I'm not afraid. In fact, I don't think I've ever felt better. And that was my first real experience of euphoria. I didn't abuse drugs, or certainly not opioids, through high school and my undergraduate training. But once I got into medical school, especially the clinical phase of it, exposure to opioids became a little easier. I also got coughs and colds more readily, and I was able to ask not only my own doctor, but other doctors that I was working with or training under for an opioid prescription to manage my cough. And always I found that taking the opioid made me feel calmer. It didn't put me to sleep. It made me feel energized, made me feel more comfortable and less afraid. So when I finished my family practice residency and moved on to a small town in rural Ontario with a primary care hospital and a wonderful family practice with good colleagues to join, I found myself over my head. And when I say that, I mean working in the hospital, working in my clinic, taking care of inpatients, taking care of emergency patients, delivering babies, assisting in the operating room, dealing with mental health problems. In short, it was just all too much. And I really felt afraid. Oftentimes I felt afraid. And the opportunity to obtain and use opioids went up like tremendously when I got into practice, because I could prescribe them for patients and then they would bring back the leftovers for me, or I could get a hold of strong drugs like Demerol for office use, quote unquote, morphine, all of those sorts of drugs. And eventually, more often than not, those drugs found their way into me more often than they did my patients. Some of my colleagues eventually noticed, of course, what was going on. They approached me several times. I was usually able to dodge their interventions and keep using, until finally one day, and by then I was probably using opioids intravenously for a year or two. But at any rate, one day on my way into the hospital, a colleague met me at the door, and I was just back from a vacation and I was tired, and I asked him if he would help me cover my practice, because I was solo doctor at the time. And he said, no, he wouldn't help me with that. But he would help me with my actual problem. He says, we all know what's going on. And he says, we know you're using the drugs. And I did not argue with him this time. He reached into his pocket and he gave me a phone number just scribbled on a piece of paper. And he says, you have to call this number today. You have to call it by later this afternoon and I'm going to check. And if you don't call this number, I will report you to the College of Physicians and Surgeons of Ontario. And that's the regulator. And boy, oh boy, I did not want that. I did want to stop using the drugs. I didn't know how. But mostly I didn't want to be reported. And that did it. To this day, I attribute that intervention, that man, that action with having saved my life, because I turned around and left the hospital and I went back to my office, which was empty at the time. And I gave myself one last injection, to be honest. And it was the last one. That was in the, I guess, March of 1986. My name is Dr. I. Michael Kaufman, and I am a retired family doctor and a retired addiction doctor and the former and founding medical director of the Physician Health Program of the Ontario Medical Association. And I am also an author. The book I wrote is called Drugs, Lies, and Docs, A Doctor's Memoir of Addiction, Recovery, and More.
0: I think like many of us, before I started working with people with addiction or thinking seriously at all about the nature of the condition, I just assumed it was a brain disease.
7: You know, I believe that's the way my own doctor saw it as well. Moving on to recovery rooms, the concept of addiction as a disease is certainly built in.
0: But then I found myself working in contexts where things were helping the group members I was working with that really undermined the idea that addiction was a brain disease. So in particular, as a very young novice clinician, by the success and beauty of behavioral contracts. So let me just say what those are and also say right away that they don't help everyone, but they do help some people. So in our group, we always made people come off drugs. I include alcohol here under the label of drugs, before embarking on serious therapy, because typically in therapeutic contexts, people often do it to mask difficult emotions, to suppress and dampen difficult emotions. And it really interferes with the therapeutic task of allowing yourself to feel them, to reprocess them, to manage, to think differently. So one of the first planks in therapy is often to get people to come off drugs. And typically we would do that by asking people to write a contract where in effect they take a piece of paper and they write on it something like this. I so-and-so commit to not using drugs. If I find myself tempted, I will make a support call and I will come back to group next week and report on how it went. And then they sign that, and as do we, the therapists, and also all the other members of the group, and everyone writes messages of support, things like, I know you can do this, I believe in you, I'll be thinking of you, I know this is going to be hard, but you really will get through it, you really deserve this, you deserve a better life. And people go away with those contracts, and they read them and keep them with them. They, of course, make support calls if they need to, but regularly come back having, for the first time in years, potentially decades, not used. And I guess it was the power of those contracts which first made me really question the dominant idea of addiction we have and get interested and excited and also feel it was very important to figure out what the truth might actually be, because a brain disease can't be cured by a piece of paper.
6: There was a point in my life where I thought I had it sort of figured out, especially after I got sober for the first time, and then I relapsed. At the age of 13, so before I moved to Canada, I tried alcohol for the first time, and it was also the first time I went into a blackout. And it was also the first time I thought, I really want to do this again. I like the oblivion. My name is Jovita Bidlowska. I'm the author of Unshaming, a memoir of recovery, relapse, and what comes after. I'm also the author of a similar memoir called Drunk Mom, which came out in 2013. Maybe I just like, you know, not being a straight A student and having a night out on town, like in newly non-communist Poland. And then I will go on to say that at the age of 15, I immigrated to a small town called Woodstock, Ontario, from a big town called Warsaw in Poland. And when I was a teenager, I started using alcohol to cope with my sense of isolation and depression and anxiety and all those things. And definitely a language barrier, because I believed myself to be a fluent speaker of English when I had a couple of beers in me. And that was not the case. And then, yeah, and then I think I drank sort of in a party way in university. It was quite encouraged. This is what you did on the weekends. Then you did it on weekdays. And then people like me, who I was definitely prone to doing it more, I just did it all the time. So I remember the first time I said, oh, I'm going to have to go to AA, was when I was 25. So just as a joke. But then I went to AA at 27. And then I stayed sober for quite a few years. And I relapsed after I gave birth to my son at the age of 31. Long periods of sobriety and then long periods. And when I started relapsing, like there was nothing too dramatic and too scary, which it was a blessing and a curse, because I was always at the risk of losing everything. Definitely my relationship with my son. For as long as I can remember, I felt shame about it. And I would just resign myself to, you know, this is how I'm going to, that's going to be my, you know, my story. I'm just going to relapse and I'm going to get sober and I'm going to relapse again, etc. I sort of twisted that on its head when I started to think about all those times that I did get sober as being, you know, having hope and staying hopeful and staying healthy and staying in recovery. So now I've been in recovery for quite some time. I don't take a single day for granted, and I hope it stays this way. But I also, I'm never going to have the hubris and say, and I'm going to stay sober forever. That's, and I don't think anybody can say that.
7: Something that addiction does is it strips away or robs a person, it certainly did me, of integrity and a sense of values. Increasingly, I behaved in ways that I was never proud of and would never normally do. Deceiving people, manipulating people, essentially stealing drugs too. And beyond that, even working when I shouldn't have been, working when I was intoxicated or working when I was in withdrawal and not bringing my best self.
0: What I try to do in the book is provide some tools to help people think about managing relationships with people who use drugs in ways that are destructive to them and to others. The real idea here is one of finding ways within a caring relationship to hold responsible, but without blame. That idea of asking for agency of the other person, asking for recognition for the impact that their drug use is having on you, but of doing it in a way which is committed to them and to the relationship rather than blaming and punitive. We need tools that hold both people equally in mind, as opposed to oscillating from the good of one or the good of the other, the good of one, the good of the other.
1: You say it avoids a rescue blame cycle and is more future oriented.
0: It's an idea that for me really grew out of my experience as a novice clinician when I was struggling with how to hold people responsible, say for holding their behavioral contracts, for keeping to their behavioral contracts, or for anything they were doing in their lives or in group, which felt destructive and harmful. I was struggling to see how to engage their agency and hold them responsible and ask them to make these changes, which were really essential to their therapy and well-being. But without blame, without judgment, without a kind of condemnation of them for those behaviors. And what I sort of saw was that it was very, very easy as a clinician to sort of worry about how working with agency and responsibility could lead you to blame, made you recoil into this alternative stance that I call the rescue part of the trap, where you basically deny agency and responsibility and say that, well, because people say have a brain disease, they have a mental disorder originating in the brain, they can't help it and have no agency. And so they're not responsible and hence not to blame, and condemnation and judgment would not be appropriate. The truth is those changes have to come from them and their agency. Coming out of addiction requires someone to do an awful lot of really hard work over a long period of time.
7: Even when re-exposed to opioids for an appropriate therapeutic indication many years later, I still felt stirrings of those things. So that does make me think that there's an element to my brain that renders me susceptible to the misuse of opioids. And if I'm at risk, it means I learn to do certain behaviors that mitigate the risk and protect me. And I suppose there's another element to using a model of a disease, in this case, a chronic disease. That's important because it does help me. And I do believe it's the case that, quote unquote, once addicted, always addicted. That doesn't mean living a life of active addiction. It just means the relationship that I have, mediated, of course, by my brain, as everything is lifelong. So my susceptibility and my risk is present in me right now as I share these ideas. The difference being I have no interest in using opioids today, and I do all of the things I've been taught in recovery to not reintroduce my brain to opioids. And that enables me to live to my full potential.
6: I originally got sober in AA, and so I was familiar with the AA model and the idea of powerlessness and the idea of, you know, the sort of paradox where you are powerless over your addiction, alcohol, drug use, but you're also responsible for your recovery. And I kept getting stuck in that, like, you know, just in terms of practice and just in terms of how I thought about it. I'm all for AA, mostly because it is the first thing that most people tend to think about. It is worldwide. It's, you know, the big book of alcoholics has been translated into more than 80 languages. You know, you can find a meeting anywhere. You can find them online. There's agnostic meetings. There's even satanic meetings. Like, so it's great. It's great as a sort of first way of people finding recovery. But I think inquiry is also important. And AA very much tells you this is it. There's no inquiring, you know, like inquiring is dangerous. You know, we have slogans in rooms that say things like stinking thinking, think, which sort of make fun of this idea that, you know, it's not up to you to investigate, you know, let go and let God. I like one day at a time because that one's practical. And you know, I did have let go and let God on my first year medallion. Didn't work for me. So I arrived at the point of not knowing anything and sort of continuing to be curious about it and searching and realizing that there's no one size fits all. Once I got sober and became public about it, I did have an opportunity to hear from all kinds of people. So not just people who use the 12-step model, but people who got sobered on their own and who did quite well with it. And that was kind of what confused me, because I was, you know, I was taught in a very sort of dogmatic way of, you know, AA is the only way and there's no other way. They are quite strict about that. I think that's changed a little bit. And this idea that, you know, only that addiction is a spiritual malady, that only God, aka higher power, can, you know, can relieve you from it. And then there was also the disease model that believe, you know, it's a neurological condition. And, you know, it's funny because there used to be a line that said, like, the opposite of addiction is not sobriety, but connection. And that's how I think AA is founded, on this idea that people are in a room, they're all the same or similar. And I think that's what possibly works for majority. But I have also met, I just talked to someone recently who said, the only way for me to get sober was to isolate. And frankly, to isolate from his environment that was, you know, causing him to use, et cetera. But he got sober in nature completely on his own, you know? So there's so many different versions. And I think, you know, especially with things like internet and online communication that we have, we get to know other people's ways of recovering.
7: If you think about addiction, as I learned to do, as biological, psychological, social, and even spiritual, a condition that affects all of those domains of life. And if recovery also focuses on all of those domains of life, from the most basic, eating and sleeping well, getting some exercise, to the most complex, say, a spiritual sense of who I am in the world and what my meaning and purpose is and how I fit and to be right-sized in the world. Recovery embodies all of those things. And wonderfully, in the context of being with others. So when I was living a life of active addiction, that was done in absolute secrecy. In recovery, the opposite is true. From my first day in treatment to this day, as I said, nearly 40 years later, there has never been a week that's gone by that I haven't been sitting in one group room or another, oftentimes three or four per week, because it's something I do in a shared way. I'm offered the expertise and the wisdom and the support and the love and the forgiveness of everybody that I meet in those rooms. And I, in turn, can offer what I've learned.
0: Groups work, right? Groups work because somehow that sense of belonging and community is something which is missing from so many people's with addictions lives, and also the capacity where not only can they begin to receive something from others, but they can offer something back. And that kind of reciprocity is built into how all groups function and extremely important.
1: So social services are being cut back, healthcare is in crisis, and politicians tell us there's only so much money to go around. As someone who's looked at all the research around addiction and has this new paradigm, what would you say to the people who are formulating policy right now?
0: My expertise is not in policy. So really everything I say needs to be taken with a grain of salt. But I will say this, that psychology and social support groups and community centers that build relationships and allow people to have a sense of belonging are not the most expensive of medical interventions. You know, again, talking about what motivated me to start thinking and writing about these topics, it was the personal experience of forming relationships with people and who I cared about and seeing their lives improve through these really quite basic, down-to-earth means. And so I really do have hope that we know what to do to some extent, and it's not that expensive, comparatively speaking. We just need to get people to put the money in the right places.
6: First of all, you have to house people and you have to feed them and you have to make sure that they're not cold, and people have to feel secure and safe and fed in order to sort of attend to their more emotional and mental. But, you know, yeah, if I had all the money in the world, I would certainly invest in therapy and just people having access to more services. It's very difficult in Canada, and this is still the case, and it was the case 10 years ago and 15 years ago. It's very difficult to find a bed in rehab, even if you think rehabs are not useful, and I would argue that they aren't necessarily. Being able to step out of your environment that's causing you to use or to drink and getting that break is crucial to recovery, or just to the idea that you have that option, you know? So yeah, having more beds, having more rehab places, just having more psychological services for people. Like, I don't understand why mental health is the last thing that we attend to. Like, it's baffling to me, because I think everything stems from mental health, like including physical health and whatever, well-being and relationships. So yeah, I would throw all the money at mental health workers and training them properly. And yeah, I think that would be amazing, but it's never going to happen.
1: Jovita Bidlowska's cynicism isn't without cause. Some of us rage about open drug use in our streets, even as our neighbors discreetly drink and use behind closed doors. And still others die alone, unsupported, in alleyways and tents. Meanwhile, the experts ruminate and debate while officials fund the solutions that answer their supporters' opinions.
0: I'm inclined to think that the more in which we allow politicians to politicize these questions, which affect all of us on both sides of the political spectrum equally, the more we allow that, the less we end up with good policy and money going to where it should. But I really think to understand addiction right and to begin to help everyone who struggles with it, we have to get better with the uncertainty and the complexity.
4: Philosopher of addiction, Hannah Pickard, author of the book, What Would You Do Alone in a Cage with Nothing But Cocaine? Writer Jovita Bidlowska.
6: I'm the author of Unshaming, a memoir of recovery, relapse, and what comes after.
4: And Dr. I. Michael Kaufman.
7: The book I wrote is called Drugs, Lies, and Docs, a doctor's memoir of addiction, recovery, and more.
4: This episode was produced by Lisa Godfrey. Lisa Ayuso is the web producer for Ideas. Technical production, Sam McNulty. Senior producer, Nicola Lukšić. Greg Kelly is the executive producer of Ideas. And I'm Nala Ayed.

0: says it's also critical to improve culturally appropriate care for those already in Canada. In a statement to CBC, Health Canada says it continues to work with partners, including the provinces and territories, on tackling the public health issue. Karina Zapata, CBC News, Calgary.
1: Basically, I grabbed my marriage license, I grabbed a few odds and ends and some mementos, and I was out of there.
2: Arlene Jerva's home was on the main Okanagan Indian Reserve in British Columbia. It's now one of hundreds of properties destroyed by the Bradley Creek fire. 15,000 people in the province have been ordered to evacuate.
1: It's very, very difficult. We're trying to just stay as positive as we can, and we're just trying to not think about it, frankly.
2: 116 wildfires are currently burning across BC. Crews have several weeks of high-intensity work left. August and September are often the most active months for wildfires in BC. Starting today, people will be able to walk or cycle across the Gordie Howe International Bridge. At 8 a.m. Eastern, the long-delayed border crossing opens to pedestrians. The CBC's Pratush Dayal tells us about the anticipation behind the moment.
3: And I just kind of like took all my yoga mat to sleep on, got my chair here.
4: Windsor resident Justin Belmore has been camping at the base of the Gordie Howe International Bridge since early yesterday morning.
3: So I've just been telling everyone for years that I wanted to be like the first one to cycle across the Gordie Howe once this multi-use trail opened. So gotta be a man of my word. And yeah, it kind of started as a joke, but here we are.
4: Belmore is just one of many people excited to make their way across the $6.4 billion structure when it opens to foot traffic today. Vehicles have been crossing the bridge since last week after delays caused by ongoing trade tensions with the US. Still, some business owners like Phil Jacobs, who runs Jake's Old Town Tavern in Sandwich Town, are hoping the bridge will be a boon for the bottom line.
5: We've already had probably 8 Americans that have been over already and used our patios.
4: The path along the Gordie Howe Bridge is more than 2 kilometers long and connects to trails on either side of the border. Officials say it's open to everyone to travel by foot, bike, or mobility device, as long as they carry the proper identification. Pratish Dayal, CBC News, Windsor.
2: And that is the latest national and international news from World Report. 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He was the anchor at CTV News for 35 years, but he started his career right here at CBC News. I'm Marcia Young.
6: Hi, everyone. I'm Jamie Poisson, and you are listening to Front Burner, CBC's daily news podcast on CBC Radio 1 and Sirius XM. 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
7: Hi, I'm Elaine Chow, in for Jamie.
8: To put it simply, if our goal is to double our grid and reach net zero by 2050, there is no credible plan for Canada to do that without nuclear energy and the clean, reliable baseload power it provides.
7: That's Energy Minister Tim Hodgson back in June, announcing the federal government's plans to build up to 10 new nuclear reactors in the next 15 years to help achieve Canada's energy goals. Canada isn't alone in making this kind of big investment in nuclear power. We're really seeing it all around the world. Back in the fall, the Trump administration struck a deal to build at least $80 billion worth of reactors in the U.S. And plans are underway to build more reactors in China, India, and across Europe. Despite all that, there is still plenty of wariness around how costly and delayed these projects can be. Not to mention nuclear safety and the long-term management of radioactive waste. What is driving Canada and the world's nuclear power boom? And what risks could come with it? Jacopo Bongiorno teaches nuclear science and engineering at MIT. He's also the director of the school's Center for Advanced Nuclear Energy Systems.
9: Hi, Jacopo.
10: Hi, Elaine. Thanks for having me.
9: Right now, Canada has 4 nuclear power plants, home to about
7: 17

0: reactors that are operable. The federal government wants to build up to 10 new nuclear reactors in the next 15 years. And obviously, like, producing the necessary fuel for nuclear energy is complex. What are the biggest challenges in trying to accomplish this along these timelines?
1: Well, I would say the three biggest challenges facing construction of new nuclear power plants in Canada, and I would say elsewhere in the, let me call it the Western world, which means the US and Europe, are as follows. Financing, particularly for the large plants, you're looking at investments of the order of $10 billion. For SMR, small modular reactors, a little bit smaller, maybe you're looking at investments of the order of $2 or $3 billion per reactor. But in either case, you know, you're talking about big money. So the money's got to come from somewhere. And historically, new nuclear deployment programs that have been most successful have been very strongly supported by governments. These are projects that require accurate planning. And to your point, they take time to execute from the time you make the decision to the time you actually have electrons online. Optimistically, you're looking at 8-10 years. More realistically, maybe 10-15. Really, this is all country dependent. So, having that sort of stability of decision making, a stable regulatory environment, and government support are absolutely key. The second challenge is supply chain. In the US, Canada, and Europe, the industry has been very good at operating the existing reactors. You mentioned you have, you know, four in Canada. We have 50 plus sites in the US with 94 reactors. The industry really runs those existing machines very efficiently, but that same industry has not built new nuclear power plants for effectively for 30 years since that first fleet of reactors was completed back in the 70s and the 80s. And quite simply, the supply chain evaporated and now it has to be rebuilt, which you can't just snap your fingers and, you know, factories and facilities that are appropriate to make components and fuel, to your point. They don't just materialize overnight. So that's the second challenge. And the third is, perhaps the most important, is people, workforce. I'm really referring to the specialized craft and engineers and construction managers that will be needed to actually build the plants to begin with. So I would say, you know, these challenges are common, Canada, US, and Europe, and they're real.
0: Right. And just to kind of illustrate the point around cost overruns and difficult timelines, you know, like the largest nuclear power plant in the U.S., the Vogtle plant, expanded a couple of years ago. The two new units were the first nuclear reactors to be built on U.S. soil in 30 years, and costs were more than double what was budgeted. And there was a seven-year delay for the units to come online. And you really see kind of similar stories across Europe as well. Hinkley Point C in the UK, which started out with an initial budget of $34 billion and now estimated to cost more than $64 billion. Like that is quite the jump.
1: Yes, that's correct. And you didn't mention Olkiluoto and Flamanville, two other projects in Europe.
0: Right.
1: Two other, you know, incurred both cost overruns and schedule delays. Well, this is a direct consequence of that, let me call it atrophy of the industry, right? Again, that sort of loss of expertise in the technology development companies, in their suppliers, supply chain, and then the lack of specialized workforce to actually run the construction projects. But I would also say it doesn't have to be that way. First of all, there are countries that, because they have maintained that those capabilities, are very, very good at delivering nuclear power plants on schedule and on budget. I'm thinking Korea, China, even India, Russia, China, big time.
0: With China in particular, like state financing along every step of the process, right? Like it has control of the supply chain and so forth. Like this, these are all contributing factors to why they're able to deliver the way that they have been.
1: They are, but let me distinguish. Financing, as we said just a minute ago, is obviously very important. You need the money to execute these projects. But really what we're seeing in China, and again in Korea and Russia and India, is not only the government provides the money, but the companies that execute the projects are very good at what they're doing because they've been doing it continuously over the decades. But I wanted to give you an example from another country that is very dear to your heart, Canada itself. it's true, Canada's not built new nuclear power plants. It's now, or there is one under construction, as you know, at the Darlington site in Ontario. It's a small modular reactor. It's a little bit smaller than, you know, the gigawatt scale machines. But you should be aware that both utilities, Bruce Power and OPG, have completed major refurbishment projects of the existing reactors. And they've done so on schedule and on budget, which was amazing, because this is not the exact same level of complexity of building a whole new plant, but these were major refurbishment projects. It's not like, okay, I replace a pump or a couple of valves. Canada, I actually think, is very well positioned now, both in policy space as well as in engineering and execution capabilities, to run this new program that you mentioned at the beginning of the interview.
0: You mentioned these small modular reactors a couple of times there, and how Canada is a leader in many ways on this front. And this is something that can be found in Darlington, Ontario, also Saskatchewan. The province of Saskatchewan is also looking at the potential to bring like small nuclear reactors online by the mid-2030s. This is in part to, largely actually, to do with powering up proposed AI data centers. And I think when most people think about nuclear reactors, they're thinking about large scale ones. And can you walk me through kind of the, like, what would be the fifth grade kind of explanation of what a small modular reactor is?
1: Yeah, certainly. So I think the easiest way to explain this is there are essentially three, let's call them categories. Basically, think about large, medium, and small. Large scale, what do we mean? We mean about a gigawatt, 1,000 megawatts. That's a lot of power. That's basically enough for, in the US, would be 750,000 people. So the big, you know, medium-sized city could be powered by a single large reactor. Then you have the intermediate category, which, again, here is a bit of a misnomer. People call small modular reactors. They should be called smaller.
0: Right. They're still pretty big.
1: Because they're smaller than large. They're still pretty big. And so there, the typical power output might be between, let's say, 100 and 300 megawatts. And just for completeness, I should say, because these are broad categories, even within that, you know, within this category of small modular reactors, then you have some that are maybe a little bit less than 100 and others that are a little bit higher than 300. But roughly, we're talking about the several hundred megawatts, okay? And those are called SMRs. And then the small, they're actually called micro reactors. And now you're down to maybe between 1 and 10 or 15 or maybe 20 megawatts. And so they have obviously different power outputs with different intended markets. And SMR is somewhere in between. There are countries whose grids is not large and mature enough to be able to accept or accommodate a gigawatt reactor, because when that reactor is down for either refueling or some maintenance, that would be a disproportionately large share of the grid that is down. But an SMR, which is, you know, maybe at 1/10 of the size in terms of power output, might make more sense. And I haven't even talked about yet the, let's say, the financial risk profile of these different categories, which is in part what drives some people to be, you know, more interested in, say, small reactors as opposed to large reactors.
0: They are cheaper to build.
1: They're cheaper to build. The financial risk, the amount of money that you need to put on the table up front to complete that project is obviously smaller with a smaller reactor than a large reactor.
0: And these small modular reactors are definitely a key part in Canada's nuclear energy plan. It is really part of this bigger renewed interest in nuclear energy. And I'm curious to hear your view on, you know, compared to other forms of renewable power like solar and wind, for example, what is really driving this renewed interest in nuclear power that we're really seeing not only in Canada, but around the world?
1: Well, I would say a variety of factors, and those factors have been evolving over the past decade. Quite clearly, what put nuclear back into the conversation, let's say 10 years ago, was the very strong drive or desire to decarbonize the energy sector. And nuclear, like renewables, is a low-carbon energy generation technology. I say low, by the way, not zero, because when you actually account for the life cycle emissions associated with mining materials and building plants, nuclear as well as wind and solar, and all of them are do incur some emissions, but let's call them low carbon, certainly lower than say natural gas or coal or oil, of course. Nuclear is low carbon, and the grid to run smoothly and reliably does require a certain amount of power that is there all the time, that is not subject to the weather patterns. Sun doesn't shine, the wind doesn't blow, as we all know. So that's what brought nuclear back into the conversation. But then the big sort of inflection point was 2022 with the invasion of Ukraine by Russia. I think that was a bit of an epiphany, a bit of a wake-up call for many countries, particularly Europe, but I would say globally, that understood, all of a sudden understood the value of energy security. So if you rely on other countries for your energy needs in the form of imports, then if something happens in the geopolitical situation of the world that disrupts that supply chain, well, all of a sudden you don't have energy. And you know, energy drives everything.
0: And we've certainly seen that in the Iran war with the supply of oil and gas.
1: Absolutely. Absolutely. I mean, if you look at countries, particularly in East Asia, Korea, Japan, Taiwan, even China, they don't have a lot of indigenous energy sources. They import a lot of hydrocarbons from the Middle East. And so absolutely, you know, when those supply chains are the supply lines are disrupted, that is a real issue. And of course, with Ukraine, it was really Europe that suffered because of all that Russian natural gas that was flowing in, and all of a sudden became no longer acceptable to be reliable on Russia. So it's not that nuclear magically resolves the issue of energy security, but because a nuclear power plant can operate for a long period of time without requiring a lot of fuel, it does actually strengthen considerably the overall energy security picture for a country. But then the third thing that happened, and that's even more recent, is the growth in demand of electricity, primarily driven by data centers and AI. That's certainly a thing in the US, but I imagine something similar is going on in Canada. And so the demand for electricity has gone up, and data centers, they require, of course, energy that is reliable. You run these algorithms, and they run when they want to run, not necessarily be tied to weather patterns. And that's I think providing an additional rationale for nuclear. Fourth and last thing that I'll mention that is has always been true is the compactness of nuclear. So in particular for countries that are constrained in terms of the use of their land for energy infrastructure, nuclear is extremely compact compared to renewables. So that's what I call the value proposition of nuclear.
0: I know you just kind of walked us through some of the value proposition, as you say, of nuclear energy. But it's also vulnerable in other ways, right? I'm thinking of in particular, you know, the heat waves in Europe, countries like France, Hungary, Romania having to temporarily shut down some nuclear reactors because they weren't able to cool them down properly.
2: The Romanian Navy carrying out controlled explosions on the Bala Canal to try to push more water into the River Danube. Record low levels have forced the government to shut down a nuclear reactor. In neighboring Hungary, another nuclear plant is expected to be shut down because the water in the Danube is too low to cool its reactors.
0: And that kind of climate instability, you know, certainly isn't going away.
1: And the reality is that no energy supply is unfortunately immune completely to the effects of climate change. Frankly, solar and wind even more so, because climate change changes daily weather patterns. So the capacity factor, the ability of these assets to produce electricity at the time you want them, it becomes even more erratic. But to your point, nuclear is affected as well. And unfortunately, the need to either shut down or reduce the power output of these reactors really comes at the worst possible time, because if you have a heat wave is when typically demand goes up because of air conditioners. And shutting down a reactor goes in the opposite direction. Now, since you mentioned France, as you know, relies very heavily on nuclear power plants, close to 70% or thereabout of their electricity comes from nuclear power plants. In France, the peak in energy, in electricity demand, is actually still in the winter, is not in the summer. So even though they have to reduce the power output to a couple of reactors in the summer, they still have margin. And so you haven't seen blackouts or brownouts in France. They manage to run the grid reliably. Also, I've seen a study that sort of is looking at this issue of what's the effect of climate change on nuclear power plants. And indeed, the biggest risk, if you will, which is not, we're not talking safety risk, we're talking really operational risk and reliability risk, is from these heat waves in the summer more than anything else. And when you look at it in the bigger picture over a course of a year, under very conservative assumptions, the worst reduction in power output is of the order of 1-1.5%. So in the bigger picture, nuclear, even with these extreme sort of situations, remains an exceptionally reliable energy source. But it, you know, as you pointed out, it's not a zero effect and has to be managed.
0: You talked about kind of the industry going through this period of atrophy. And I just want to come back to that because obviously, when people talk about nuclear power, a big thing that comes up is safety, right? Like a lot of people, when they think about nuclear energy, the historical events of Chernobyl in 1986.
3: There has been a nuclear accident in the Soviet Union, and the Soviets have admitted that it happened. The Soviet version is this. One of the atomic reactors at the Chernobyl atomic power plant near the city of Kiev was damaged. And there is speculation in Moscow that people were injured and may have died.
4: 20 years ago today, a reactor exploded at the Chernobyl nuclear plant. 56 people were killed. Another 9,300 are expected to die from cancers caused by the huge radiation release. 300,000 people were permanently evacuated from the area.
0: Fukushima disaster in Japan in 2011.
5: All day long, focus of growing fear. The 40-year-old nuclear plant damaged by the earthquake, its power knocked out. A crucial cooling system disabled with pressure building inside the reactor.
6: The sickening sight of a nuclear reactor building vanishing in an instant. The blast at the Daiichi nuclear power plant in Fukushima was above reactor one. Its outer structure is gone.
0: That was part of my conversation with Jacopo Bongiorno, director of MIT's Center for Advanced Nuclear Energy Systems. If you want to listen to the full episode, you can find Front Burner wherever you get your podcasts or on YouTube. I'm Elaine Chao. Thank you so much for listening.

0: Good morning. I'm Tara McCarthy. 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In this first half hour, we'll talk about how dating in the age of social media, it can be stressful. A Made in Edmonton dating app promises to be a game changer, so we'll hear more from its founder. And Canada-U.S. Trade Minister Dominic LeBlanc is back in Washington for more trade talks. Now, this is all happening ahead of the August 19th deadline, which is when the U.S. plans to put 50% tariffs on several Canadian goods. So we'll find out more about what he's doing in Washington. Right now, let's take a look at the weather. In Edmonton, we're at 14 degrees. West-northwest winds at 7 kilometers per hour. We're looking at sunny skies throughout the day today, becoming more like a mix of sun and cloud near the noon hour. Winds from the northwest up to 20 kilometers per hour near noon as well. High of 25 degrees. It'll feel a little bit warmer with that Humidex at 27. And at 5:31, Ted Deller joins us from our CBC Edmonton newsroom. Good morning, Ted.
1: Good morning, Tara. Let's bring you up to speed. Fatal overdoses reached a record 770 in our city last year, but now officials with the City of Edmonton say they are making some headway on a municipal overdose response plan. City staff told councillors in a recent memo they've made progress on 31 of 36 recommendations dating back to 2023. Those suggestions include improving data collection and increasing support for first responders. Now, Patrick Black is a nurse and manager of the overdose prevention team at Boyle Street Community Services. He tells us it's up to all Edmontonians, not just governments, to reverse the trend.
2: Edmonton is one of the trickiest places. You know, it has really high numbers for drug poisoning, so it's really going to take a group effort from all of us in government, in the nonprofits, in community to really make a difference.
1: Now, the province says it is investing more than $30 million to add more than 400 treatment beds here in the Edmonton area. The Alberta government, meanwhile, is being charged with six offenses 2 years after the death of a 24-year-old provincial employee. Morgan Kitchen of Calgary was struck by a tree while battling the Jasper wildfire. CBC's Maggie Kirk has the latest on the case.
3: Morgan Kitchen's death sent waves of grief through the firefighting community. And now the Occupational Health and Safety Regulatory Body is charging the Ministry of Forestry and Parks for the fatality. The Alberta Union of Provincial Employees represents workers like Kitchen. AUPE Vice President James Galt says he wants to see the charges bring about some change.
4: And if that requires a $500,000 fine per, you know, each one of those six to get the government, any government, into order to make the change that need to protect our members and, you know, protect Albertans, we're 100% hoping that that works out.
3: The OHS alleges that the provincial government failed to ensure the safety of workers by failing to adequately assess and control hazards, such as the dangerous tree. Parks and Forestry is also accused of failing to take reasonable steps to prevent the accident, like cutting down the tree or establishing a no-work zone. Arthur Green is a spokesperson for the Ministry of Public Safety and Emergency Services. He says the ministry is aware the matter is before the courts and cannot comment on specific allegations or the legal proceedings. None of the allegations have been proven in court. Maggie Kirk, CBC News, Hinton.
1: The Royal Alberta Museum has returned dozens of artifacts to the Fort McKay First Nation. The artifacts are part of a collection of 17,000 items that include tools, arrowheads, and animal bones, some of which are 11,000 years old. Others more recent as the 1950s. They were all collected as part of a research project back in the 70s and left with the museum. Chief Raymond Powder says the collection offers a glimpse into how his ancestors have lived on the land for thousands of years.
5: It's a connection to back to who we are as history here. It's not only a connection, but it's also an opportunity to share with the younger generations to come on who we are, how we have lived, and how we have roamed around here and harvested, and how we've had relationship with the land.
1: Now, Powder says the First Nation was not aware of the artifacts until the museum contacted it. The artifacts will now be kept and displayed at the nation's K-6 school. Every fall, you can find dead snakes along Range Road 210, sadly enough. Cars and trucks are a major risk for the reptiles. But now, Strathcona County is looking to implement some new features it's hoping will cut down on those deaths. The CBC's Kelsey Johnston explains.
6: After a drive down Range Road 210 in 2023, Dr. Margot Pybus, the president of the Friends of Cooking Lake Blackfoot, noticed a concerning number of dead snakes along the road.
7: I drove that road in May of 2023 and counted 41 dead snakes in a relatively short portion of the road. And so we took it on.
6: Since then, her organization has reported over 1,000 snake mortalities between Township Road 530 and Y Road. Jocelyn Thrasher Hogue, the manager of Agriculture and Environment for Strathcona County, says that the county has already implemented mitigation strategies in the form of signage, but are looking to continue their efforts this fall.
8: We also wanted to try some fencing, so put up some seasonal fencing to try and limit snakes and other wildlife, small mammals, salamanders, to limit them from accessing the road and also providing them some crossings underneath.
6: Drivers can expect changing speed limits and infrastructure along Range Road 210 this fall and are encouraged to keep their eyes out for snakes. Kelsey Johnston, CBC News, Edmonton.
1: Keep an eye out. That is your news to this half hour. 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
0: Thanks so much, Ted.
1: You're welcome.
0: Ted Deller from our CBC Edmonton newsroom this morning. Good morning, everybody. It's Wednesday, August 5th. I'm Tara McCarthy. Welcome to Edmonton AM. And a good morning to Sean Newton. Hey, Sean.
9: Hey, Tara. How you doing?
0: Good. How was your bike ride in? A little bit, tiny bit cooler this morning.
9: Tiny bit cooler this morning. And two, just a lot of water pooled on the old paths and that kind of thing. So it's funny. It's like, it's not like you're biking in the rain, but you do feel the backs of your legs get a little wet every once in a while. So mostly good, but that doesn't help with it being a little bit cool. I know our tech today, at least Chris Martin, will usually kind of poke fun at me because I'll walk in the morning with like a scarf and a pair of gloves.
0: Oh.
9: Because I don't know. It's no matter what temperature it is, I feel like in the morning, I am always cold for about the first half hour, 45 minutes of the day. So always dressed for winter when I show up.
0: Well, when you're picking up speed on that bike, though, I get it. You feel it on the knuckles, you know, like having a scarf's not a bad idea, too. So, yeah, I understand that.
9: Yeah.
0: I did notice that there was a giant storm last night. I actually jumped in the shower, and then when I came out, it had really materialized, and it was pouring rain. You didn't get caught out in it, did you?
9: No, I didn't, thankfully. I think it's funny. I got, like, the first good sleep in a while last night. So it was
0: nice.
9: It was that I had gone to bed and I had my windows open and I could like smell the rain coming in and then I passed out.
0: Yeah.
9: So did it like storm for real, for real?
0: Yeah. It really passed over because like I've mentioned before, especially when I was chatting with Katie last week about these different storms and where were we when they struck and that sort of thing. Because I have a balcony on the fifth floor that faces east and north, we often see a lot of these storms pass right over top because a lot of them are coming in from the west. Right. So then they come kind of at our back and, you know, eerily crawl across the top of our apartment and then head toward the downtown area. And that was kind of the same idea last night when just before I hopped in the shower, there was a bit of thunder and lightning, very dark clouds. And then the skies did unleash for at least, I don't know how long it might've been, maybe 15, 20 minutes or something like that.
9: Maybe
0: a little longer.
9: I totally missed it. It's again, I feel like always a point of pride on this shift when you're like, I slept through it.
0: Mm-hmm.
9: That's right.
0: Yep.
9: I did it.
0: Yep. I went to bed early. No, nothing wrong with that. That's for sure. And you had called it. I mean, not you personally, but Environment Canada had said that we did have a severe thunderstorm warning for last night. But how's today and the next couple of days looking?
9: Yeah, absolutely. We're sitting at 14 degrees right now here in Edmonton, hoping to get up to a high of 25. And we should have lots of sun through the morning with maybe a few clouds rolling in around noon with a little bit of wind along with that. That'll be around 20 kilometers per hour. Again, a high of 25, it'll feel like 27 with the Humidex. Little fun fact I found out yesterday, didn't know how the Humidex worked.
0: Mm-hmm.
9: Turns out the more humid it is in the air, the harder it is for sweat to evaporate off of you. So it does feel a couple degrees hotter when it's a little bit more humid like it's going to be today.
0: Yeah, it's like that moisture just kind of gets locked in. Has nowhere to go.
9: Yep, totally. Tonight, heading down to a low of 11 degrees. We have about a 30% chance of showers. And again, those winds carrying on throughout the day. They might get a little stronger this evening, though, about 30 kilometers per hour, gusting to around 50 overnight. And then the next few days, tomorrow is going to be a little bit cooler. So a high of about 20 degrees tomorrow with a mix of sun and cloud, down to a low of 10 degrees in the evening. So a bit of a chilly one Thursday night into Friday. And Friday, Saturday, we've got a couple of nice days there. High of 24 and lots of sun on Friday and a similar day on Saturday. A high of 25. And like we talked about yesterday, we'll keep our fingers crossed for Folk Fest that these rains we're seeing on Sunday are not going to materialize. But right now, Sunday has about a 60% chance of showers and a high of 22. Right now, though, 14 degrees here.
0: Thanks, Sean. And we're at 540. You're listening to Edmonton AM. Dating apps have become the go-to way for people to meet, but they're not exactly a fun experience for everybody. That's why Annie Poirier decided to create Oops Social. So this is a made-in-Edmonton dating app that goes beyond the dreaded, hey. Annie joined Radioactive host Jessica Ng to talk about why her app is different from so many others. Here's their conversation.
10: So I was single for a big 12 years. I tried every single dating app that are out there to have them deleted by within an hour or sometimes by the next day. And I just thought that the system is so broken. It's very superficial, surface level. There's no feeling when you're swiping on a photo. There's nothing. So when you match, like you think you're like, oh, this person looks good. I'm interested. But then you get disappointed. There's no chemistry. And so it's either you get disappointed or you get ghosted. So I thought I need to do something where people can actually feel something first. Because if you feel something first and there's a feeling there, you're going to show up with intention.
11: Mm-hmm.
10: So this was the entire point or sort of purpose behind Oops is to design something where you can feel chemistry first. And because I decided to go no texting because I think it's a lot more personal when you can hear a voice. And so far,
11: this is based on voice.
10: It's just voice. There's Ooh. Absolutely no texting. So there's three different features. There's the confession booth, there's the will of Oops, and there's a crush booth. So the will of Oops is where you'll be asked some more, it's more funny, silly prompts that makes you feel uncomfortable, like I could say. Maybe not uncomfortable.
11: What kind of questions would you get on the wheel of Oops?
10: Let's say on the will of Oops, there's a few different games. Let's say there's the accent roulette. So if you land on the accent roulette, I could say, say I love you in a French accent or say I love you in British or like
11: you get to hear people's voice and the playfulness.
10: Exactly. Okay. So it just makes you do more silly things. And as for the confession booth, that's where people will connect more through depth and vulnerability. It's going to have more deeper question, like the kind of question that you want to be asked, but nobody ever asks. As an example, what's a thing you've never said out loud, but think about every day?
11: Ooh.
10: So it's really designed to like make people feel heard and seen and open up to, right? Like, don't get me wrong. This is not going to be a fit for all. It's not everybody who's going to love it. It's going to bring a lot of people out of their comfort zone, but that's the point.
11: So what reaction are you getting from users at this early stage?
10: So far, it has been really great. There's been a few that did not like it at all, but
11: it's just a different way about going about it.
10: It is, mm-hmm. Yes. But so far, the feedback has been really amazing because people feel like, they're like, oh my God, like I know before I even match if I like that person or not.
11: Well, because, if you don't like their voice, yeah, I mean, yeah, it's going to be a long road from there. How do people set up a profile? So is there no photo there?
10: Yes. No, there's still photos. So okay. The thing is, the cool thing about Oops is that you don't write your profile. So every game you play, the confession booth, the crush booth, in the wheel of Oops, when you play, it goes to a feed where people can go and listen. And when you play, it actually builds your profile. So if someone, as an example, see me in the listening feed, mm-hmm. they're like, oh, I want to go check out her profile. They click on my photo, and then they'll see three different sections on the profile, which one is the wheel of Oops, the crush booth, and the confession booth.
11: Oh, yeah. Well, what's the crush booth one?
10: Oh, so the crush booth is more about attraction, like who you are and what are you looking for? Like, what's the thing that makes you feel most appreciated? Or like, what's the quality that instantly makes someone more attractive to you that has nothing to do with the way they look?
11: So all of these answers, once you go through these different games, and I love that it's all gamified too.
10: Yeah.
11: It saves on your profile.
10: On the profile. Mm-hmm. So let's say someone, you know, finds me through the feed, because if you don't play, you don't get seen. So we reward people that are actually showing up too. So when I play, it also builds on my profile. So if someone go see my profile, they'll see the three different sections where they can listen. And as soon as like you get on the app too, there's like the first Oops moment where it asks the user, like, what are you really after? Because I've done many surveys and people are like, you know, I'm tired of not knowing what people are really there for, what's mm-hmm. their intention. And so when they play their very first oops moment, what are they really there after, it actually gets pinned to their profile photo. So that's the first thing you'll hear when you check someone's profile.
11: So what is your hope for this app?
10: My hope is to connect, make people connect differently on a more human, like I like to say dating app turn people into a product and I'm here to turn people back into people. So my goal is really to have people connect on a different level and on a deeper level where it feels more human and not like a product on a shelf.
11: If people find their person because of you, what would that mean?
10: Makes my heart big. I'm someone super sensitive and I think I've used like my heart and my sensitivity through to really get people to feel seen and heard and understand. And as the question that people wants to be asked, but they don't, but nobody ever asks, right? To make people talk, to make people open up to vulnerability. And
11: totally. Now, this app is made in Edmonton. I understand it's already going well beyond the city, right?
10: Yeah, yeah. So we have a wait list currently. We're almost at 8,000 people throughout Canada. And that's it has been about 3 months, I believe, since I started advertising. I didn't even have a product on the market yet. Got all excited when in 2 days I had everything go on social media.
11: Did you ever think you'd be a digital matchmaker?
10: I never thought of that. I just think it's just more based or from my previous experience of dealing with all the app is I was like, I need to do something.
11: He's done with it.
10: I just need to do something with it because they're all the same with a different logo. I just wanted something human.
11: What's the name, by the way? Oops Social. Where's that come from?
10: So, Oops, I feel that the reason why I give it a oops is I feel like a lot of people always say like, yeah, it feels like there's a lot of oops. Like it makes you, you know, your first oops moment, like something that you're not expecting, right? It's like, oops. And quite often I find that the oops are, you know, the, oh my God, I met this person by accident. And it's always those oops moment that, I don't know how to say it,
11: Change.
10: Those are the,
11: cool.
10: And the question feels like, oh my God, like this is deep. Oops. Like, oh wow. I have to say that. Like, it's the whole purpose behind the oops.
12: Annie Poirier is the creator of Oops Social, a made-in-Edmonton dating app. She was speaking with Radioactive host Jessica Ng. Music now from American singer-songwriter Carly Simon. I don't know if you heard, but she took to social media last week to announce her Parkinson's diagnosis. And it's been 14 years since she's last released an album, but she says the disease hasn't stopped her from working on new music. In fact, she's putting out a new album titled Comes in Waves later this month. Here's a single from that upcoming record. This is Carly Simon with Howl.

0: That's a bit from Carly Simon, her new song, Howl, and it's off her forthcoming album titled Comes in Waves. That'll be out on August 14th. You are listening to Edmonton AM on CBC Radio 1. It's 5:50 right now, and it's Wednesday, August 5th. I'm Tara McCarthy, joined by Sean Newton, who has a look at our forecast.
1: It's 14 degrees right now in Edmonton. We should have a pretty sunny morning ahead of us. No clouds rolling in till around noon, where we'll see around a high of 25. And also some winds as well, around 20 kilometers per hour. And again, those will pick up around noon. Few clouds will remain in the sky for most of the day before tonight coming down to a low, of around 11 degrees. We'll also see around a 30% chance of showers along with that. And those winds are going to gust up, to around 50 kilometers per hour, but are going to sit around 30 kilometers per hour tonight. And then tomorrow, a high of 20, so a bit cooler tomorrow, Tara.
0: Thanks so much, Sean. Canada-U.S. Trade Minister Dominic LeBlanc is back in Washington. He's working against this August 19th deadline. That's when U.S. President Donald Trump says he'll impose 50% tariffs on hundreds of Canadian exports. Rob Russo is the Canada correspondent for The Economist, and he joins us now to talk about this. Good morning, Rob.
2: Morning, Tara. How are you?
0: I'm good, thanks. Thanks for making time to chat with us again. What do we know about this latest visit by Minister LeBlanc to Washington?
2: Well, after months of there appearing to be motion, but no real movement, it appears we now have some movement. That movement seems to be heading in the direction of having not free trade, let's not get confused, not even managed trade. Let's not get excited about that prospect, which is what we've had with softwood lumber for over 100 years. We're going to have tariff trade still, if reports are to be believed, on steel. But the tariff is going to be lowered, and in exchange, Canada would limit the amount of exports going in there. That would seem to be represent some movement if it happens. And if it does happen, it would seem to represent that we're back to where we were in October when Doug Ford ran anti-tariff ads, quoting Ronald Reagan, flipping the switch in Donald Trump's skull that made him walk away from talks entirely. So we're back to October of 2025.
0: So then how might this visit by Minister LeBlanc change things? Or do you imagine it may?
2: Well, it's the second time he's been there in a week. That's probably two times more than he's been there in the last few months. It suggests that the pace of talks are picking up. I'm going to look to see if he actually meets with his counterpart, the U.S. Trade Representative Jameson Greer. If he does, I think it's another signal that talks are intensifying as we get closer and closer to the midnight of August 19th, exactly 2 weeks from today, when we're supposed to get another round of tariffs of 50% on everything from hockey sticks to honey. So the pace is picking up. The threat of more tariffs hang over our head. Donald Trump is not referred to as taco for without cause. He could withdraw these tariffs. There are threats. But then he's also threatened Canada with more tariffs because apparently we control wind currents and can funnel wildfire smoke into his living room.
0: Right, right. So why do you think President Trump, though, is really singling out Canada with this latest tariff threat?
2: Because he can. Because he's shown that we make for just the right canary in the coal mine when it comes to trade protectionism. I mean, all we got to do is look at his insistence just hours after he was elected that there was going to be tariffs against Canada to try to coerce us to make us the 51st state. At that time, none of our allies did anything but mutter sympathetic noise. All that changed when his attention turned to Greenland and everybody in Europe started clutching their pearls. They were worried. So this time I would say to our European allies and others, pull up a chair, pay attention to this. This is the first time he's ever used the tariffs that he's threatening Canada with, and he could use them again. So pay attention.
0: What kinds of retaliatory measures might the Canadian government take into consideration if the tariffs are implemented?
2: Well, the Prime Minister has gone to great lengths to say one thing for certain. He's not going to retaliate with energy. I think that there are a couple of good reasons for that. Some of them are some of the reasons he gave, which is if you want to be considered a reliable supporter of energy, you can't threaten to turn the tap on and off. The other reality, Tara, and it's an important reality for your listeners, is that if he did that, ahead of the October 19th referendum in the province of Alberta, that would probably embolden the position of those who want to secede from Canada. The first job of the Prime Minister is always to keep the country together. He's not going to do that for that reason alone. But look, I would expect that some measures might be brought in if we get to August 19th and there are new tariffs. But there's also a case that can be made, and a lot of economists are trying to make it, both in the United States and in Canada. And the case goes something along this this line. If your trade opponent or your trade interlocutor decides they're going to roll huge boulders into their harbor to prevent ships from getting in there, should you do the same thing in retaliation? And there are a lot of people who would say, no, why would you do that? Is it are you trying to help trade or are you trying to impede it? If you're trying to help trade, let the other guy mine their harbor. Not great for you, but it's still a good idea to have trade coming into your own harbor.
0: Mm-hmm. So then, Rob, what are you going to be keeping an eye out for out of Washington, but then also out of Ottawa ahead of this August 19th deadline for these tariffs?
2: Well, look, Jameson Greer, the U.S. trade representative, has gone to Mexico to take part in the negotiations with Mexico. That was a sign that those talks had reached a certain level of intensity that ours haven't reached. So I'm going to be watching for number one. Is he going to meet with Jameson Greer today? If Mr. Greer does meet with him, the next thing to watch for is he coming to Ottawa? Is he coming to Canada? Should he come here, it's a sign that the talks are progressing. Right now, it's probably too early for that. So the thing we're going to be doing and the thing to watch for is whether or not we turn blue between now and August 19th as we're all holding our breath for the new tariffs.
0: Okay. Well, thanks for the conversation about this, Rob.
2: My pleasure. Take care now.
0: You too. Rob Russo is the Canada correspondent with The Economist. 5:57 right now, Ted Deller has popped in from our CBC Edmonton newsroom with a look at a headline. Good morning, Ted.
3: Hey, Tara. Well, there were 770 overdose deaths in our city last year, but now city officials say they are finally making some progress on council's plan to address the issue. We've got that coming up, amongst other stories, at 6:30.
0: Thanks so much, Ted. And Sean Newton has a look at the forecast for us, set you up for the day.
1: Sitting at 14 degrees right now in Edmonton. We should have lots of sun this morning before a few clouds roll in around noon. We are expecting a high of around 25 degrees today, or 27, I believe, with the Humidex. And then those clouds are going to stick around. We'll have a few more roll in later this evening when the winds pick up to around 30 kilometers per hour, gusting to around 50. And then tonight we are going to see about a 30% chance of showers as well as the temperature drops down to a low of 11 degrees. And a fairly cool day tomorrow, a high of around 20 with a mix of sun and cloud. And again, those winds persisting through tomorrow as well. That's 30 kilometers per hour gusting to 50. And then, man, really cool night tomorrow night. 10 degrees, very cold first evening of Folk Fest for folks. And then Friday, Saturday, got a couple of lovely days there. High of 24 on Friday, lots of sun, high of 25 on Saturday, and also lots of sun. So a nice week ahead of us here, Tara. Right now, though, still at 14 degrees.
0: I did read a headline yesterday that regardless of any of the sunshine we've seen over the last couple months, with all the rain, and we know we've reached record-breaking rainfall here in the city of Edmonton, the Folk Fest has had to truck in a whole lot more sand.
1: I saw this, yeah, which I didn't even think. But of course, like, there are solutions to the wet grass. Of course, you can put dry stuff on top of it.
0: Yeah.
1: Crazy.
0: And it'll work for a little bit. I mean, when you go to Folk Fest, I think everybody's had to jump over a few puddles or two as you're making your way from one stage to the next. But yeah, they've apparently trucked in a little bit more sand from the sounds of it than they have in previous years.
1: Okay.
0: Because Gallagher Park it's looking a little squishy these days, I guess is one way you could say it. Well, still to come in our next hour here on Edmonton AM, you might be enjoying a cup of coffee right now. It's a daily ritual for a lot of people. The American Heart Association released some new scientific guidance on coffee consumption. So we'll find out more about their recommendations from Dr. Christopher Labos, who will join us filling in for Dr. Bardwaj this week.
4: This is World Report. Good morning. I'm Marcia Young. A wave of strikes has exposed a gap in Ukraine's air defenses. Russian missiles rained down on Kyiv virtually unchallenged overnight. As Julia Chapman tells us, the Ukrainians say they are critically low on the weapons needed to counter them.
5: The attack began shortly after midnight in Kyiv, explosions ringing out across the city with little warning. At a warehouse outside the capital, firefighters work to put out a blaze. President Volodymyr Zelensky says Russian strikes hit a construction company, a brewery, and other civilian sites. Rescuers fear there could be people trapped under the rubble. Officials also say an attack on a railway station west of the capital killed several people. Zelensky says those lives could have been saved if the country had more interceptors. Moscow appears to be exploiting Kyiv's vulnerability with more long-range strikes. Ukrainian forces did not shoot down any of the 28 Russian missiles launched overnight. They are running low on ammunition for the Patriot air defense system. Ukraine is negotiating with the U.S. about producing the weapons itself, but President Donald Trump appears reluctant to let that happen. Kyiv resident Tatiana says last night she could feel the lack of air defenses. She says it's becoming impossible to live in the city. Today, Russia also claims to have hit several ships transporting military equipment in the Black Sea. Julia Chapman, CBC News, London.
4: Votes are still being counted in Michigan. Five states held primary elections yesterday. The U.S. Democratic Party is being tested as it tries to regain control of the Senate. The party's top candidates are in a tight race in Michigan. Moderate Representative Haley Stevens is up against progressive Abdul El Said. Right now, the vote is still too close to call. Many say this primary is a test of the party's future. They say stay the course or build a new one. The seat could be and would be a critical win for Democrats, who are also being limited by redistricting rules in the state. Primaries were also held in Kansas, Missouri, Virginia, and Washington. The U.S. State Department says it is shutting down five foreign missions. One is the U.S. consulate in Winnipeg. Businesses on both sides of the border are worried. The downsizing of the United States' economic footprint and trade tariffs are already having an impact on their bottom lines. The CBC's Santiago Arias Orozco has the details.
6: It's useful to have feet on the ground.
7: For 20 years, Brad Kirbyson worked at the United States consulate in Winnipeg. It opened in 2001. Covering the area between Toronto and Calgary.
6: You know, it's a lot of geography, a lot of people, and a lot of issues that it's very hard to address from that distance.
7: The office doesn't handle visas or passports. Its key role to promote business and trade with Canada. Now the U.S. Department of State is transferring those responsibilities to its embassy in Ottawa, closing Winnipeg in a bid to streamline operations. Brian Peeler, with the Department of Political Science at the University of Manitoba, says it's a bigger loss for Americans.
8: Giving up a set of eyes and ears on a province that it's, you know, currently making sectoral-specific trade decisions about.
7: André Brown with Winnipeg's World Trade Center says Manitoba businesses will also bear the brunt. The U.S. consulate has helped them set up across the border. Hydro exports, agricultural supply chains, sales of critical minerals from Manitoba, now left without a direct advocate in the U.S. economy.
9: You know, who's now informing the U.S. ambassador in Ottawa on what's going on here?
7: The State Department says its priorities in Canada remain steadfast. It's unclear when the consulate will stop operating. Santiago Arias Orozco, CBC News, Winnipeg.
4: Canada-U.S. Trade Minister Dominic Leblanc is back in Washington, D.C. He's expected to meet with American senators and key U.S. industry leaders. Leblanc is also meeting with Canada's negotiating team, including Chief Trade Negotiator Janice Charette. The visit comes ahead of the U.S.'s August 19 tariff deadline. If a deal between the countries is not reached by then, 50% tariffs will go into effect on Canadian goods. The targeted goods range from alcohol to hockey sticks to cement. 116 wildfires are burning across British Columbia. Officials are assessing the damage after a day of relative calm. So far, hundreds of properties have been destroyed. And as the CBC's Caroline Bargoot reports, officials are warning wildfire season still has weeks to go.
10: Basically, I grabbed my marriage license, I grabbed a few odds and ends and some mementos, and I was out of there.
11: When Arlene Gerva saw wildfires moving towards her home on the main Okanagan Indian Reserve, she knew it was time to go. She later saw a video posted on social media of her home burned to the ground, one of about 230 properties destroyed by the Bradley Creek fire.
10: It's very, very difficult. We're trying to just stay as positive as we can, and we're just trying to not think about it, frankly.
11: The Pear Lake wildfire burning near the village of Clinton, northwest of Kamloops, has destroyed about 120 properties and damage assessments are still being done. Colton Davies is with the Thompson-Nicola Regional District.
12: There were probably dozens of additional structure losses that were just confirmed on Monday. And so we're going through the process now of notifying property owners that haven't been notified. We don't rush anyone through those phone calls, so sometimes they take 20 minutes, sometimes they take an hour.
11: BC's Forestry Minister Ravi Parmar says this has been a difficult fire season and it's just getting started.
13: August and September are often the most active period for wildfire in our province. We know the BC Wildfire Service almost certainly has several weeks of high intensity work left before the wildfire season has settled.
11: He says British Columbians in fire-prone areas should stay up to date and pack a bag just in case they too will have to leave. Caroline Bargoot, CBC News, Vernon, BC.
14: This has the potential to result in a resurgence of the HIV epidemic.
4: Dr. Raina Lang is among a group of Calgary physicians worried about global cuts to HIV programs. They are launching a national consortium. It brings together health experts, researchers, and organizations to find solutions. Lang says less funding from the U.S. and other governments

0: Hey, good morning. I'm Tara McCarthy. 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Social media can be a lifeline for people looking for information in an emergency, but it can also spread misinformation faster than ever before. We'll speak with an expert about the pros and cons of using platforms like Facebook and X in times of troubles. That conversation coming your way in a moment, but first a look at weather with Sean Newton.
1: Starting off at 13 degrees this morning, should have lots of sun throughout the morning before we get to a high of around 25 today, with a few clouds in the sky. Tonight, around a 30% chance of showers and a low of 11 degrees.
0: Thanks, Sean. And Ted Deller has a look at a headline from our CBC Edmonton newsroom. Good morning, Ted.
2: Good morning, Tara. City officials tell us they are finally making some progress on the drug overdose issue in the wake of a record 770 deaths last year. That's coming up.
0: Thanks so much, Ted. And back to Sean with a first look at traffic this morning. How are things moving?
1: Things are moving well throughout the city. A couple of updates on some closures. I know Connors Road southbound has been closed the past few days due to flooding. That should be open this morning. That's pretty much what we're seeing on the traffic map and from the city here. But hey, give us an update. If it's not, you can always give us a call, #740, or send us a text message, 587-336-2929.
0: Thanks, Sean. 11 minutes now after 6 o'clock. We've all seen photos on social media of things like wildfires, floods, and people who have been hit really hard by natural disasters. Some online posts are rather heartwarming, showing community members supporting one another. However, some other posts can be harmful, exploitative, and express misinformation. Chris Russell is an associate professor at Carleton University's School of Journalism and Communication, and he joins us now to talk about this. Good morning, Chris.
3: Morning, Tara.
0: How widespread is the use of social media by officials during emergency situations?
3: Yeah, I would say at this point it's pretty widespread. I think there's a widespread recognition that officials during these moments need to show up where people are and do the best they can to bring consistent, reliable sources of information, hopefully in a sort of calm and even-handed way to people, and also serve as a

0: outside of connection where they can help people find additional information that might be authentic, truthful, and important for them to base their decisions on. So I think they realize they need to be in that conversation. They understand it can go sideways, certainly comment sections being what they are on some of these platforms. You sometimes get a little more than you bargained for, but I think they understand they need to try to reach people where they are.
1: Well, exactly. That's it. Because with people on so many different social media platforms, what are some of the benefits for them using this to inform the public?
0: Well, I think it's really a necessity just to try to reach as many people as they can during moments of crisis and emergency. You're right that it's easy for someone like me to say, go find people where they are, but that fragmentation of attention and the proliferation of the different places people receive information has definitely become, a difficult problem. You know, youth are on Instagram and TikTok. People my age tend to be on Facebook. Political people tend to be on X. So it can be really challenging, but I think the benefit is that you get a sense of what all the different conversations are maybe in a community as you look at the reactions and feedback you get from trying to communicate in those different places. And hopefully in a moment of real crisis and emergency, whether it's flood, wildfire, what have you, you get a better sense of how you might reach people and help people.
1: Mm-hmm. How is AI really impacting things, though, and affecting the information that we're seeing on these platforms?
0: Yeah, you know, I'd like to both side this for you and tell you, like, here's the pros, here's the cons. But I would say looking at it through the lens of crisis and emergency the last 2 years, it's really been kind of net negative in terms of the challenges it's posed. So I'm sure you and everyone have recognized that there's just more AI-generated content in social media and maybe everywhere. It certainly has made it just faster, easier, cheaper for people to spin up fabricated, false, misleading content and push it out into social media. False images, for example, have fooled wildfire crews about the fires in the areas that they're working. That's not ideal. Efforts to debunk those images have sometimes gone sideways for wildfire services. AI overviews, you know, people like me would sometimes say, try to like verify information you see even through simple Google searches. But if you do a simple Google search now, you get AI overviews, and those are frequently wrong or misleading. So you might want to know if a park's open in Edmonton or somewhere. That the AI overview might be wrong about whether the park's closed or whether you can have an open fire or even around evacuation notices. So it's really become challenging with respect to the content that's able to spin up quickly, be optimized for engagement to circulate widely on social media and to fool people. And that's not even dealing with the sort of the AI slop stuff that's kind of like just flooding the zone and creating its own complications.
1: Yeah, it's challenging. But then also, how is it damaging that this false information is spreading around about especially natural disasters?
0: I would say it's quite damaging. I mean, from an official's perspective, when you think about their job, they have to dedicate time to this when they should be thinking about the flood and the fire of it all, and how to build trust and credibility with the communities that they have to try to help through this moment. And so thinking about what's happening on social media is sort of a distraction that they need to think about, but is not ideal. So you have that piece of it. And then you have kind of how it lands on people, where I think some people are easily fooled by what they see and then may act on it. But I think a lot of us are starting to just question whether we can even tell whether something, we lose our confidence in being able to make those distinctions and sort of pull back from some of the debates or engaging in conversations that are necessary around these events.
1: How has the role of traditional media then evolved when we're reporting on these sorts of catastrophes?
0: Yeah, I would say the traditional role of traditional media actually remains quite important. And so, you know, we're trying to reach people with reliable, credible, consistent information about what's happening in their community remains a really important thing, especially for locally based media. They are well equipped to reflect diverse perspectives in their community so that people, officials, and all of us sort of understand what's happening. You know, from a distance, you might look at a wildfire and maybe, you know, you have family that fights these wildfires and you see people aren't evacuating, you get really frustrated with that. But if you don't understand that, you know, some people may not have access to cars, or they might not want to leave their horses or things behind, there's a whole host of things that you need to understand about a community. And local media, traditional media, can show the many sides to that in ways that remain really valuable and have become ironically more visible to us in their importance as local media has gone, you know, has disappeared and gone through some tough times. So I think that remains important. And then there's the fact-checking role that trained journalists fulfill that remains, it's not a full solution to the problems we're facing, but it remains really important. It can help people ask questions or check themselves when they're thinking about whether they share something or act on something. And ideally, it can substitute authentic or correct information for false information and rumor that's circulating. So those are some of the things that traditional media does well and needs to continue to do, in my view.
1: Well, Chris, thanks for the time to talk about this morning.
0: Yeah, it was great to visit with you, Tara.
1: Take care. Chris Russell is an associate professor at the School of Journalism and Communication at Carleton University in Ottawa. 18 minutes now after 6 o'clock. Let's talk sports with Paul McGowan. Good morning, Paul.
2: Good morning, Tara.
1: Beginning with tennis, many Canadians are in action in Montreal. Yesterday they were. So how did it all go for them?
2: It did not go well. Oh. Four Canadians had singles matches yesterday on the men's side of the tournament, and not one of them got through. Two of them, Gabriel Diallo and Denis Shapovalov, had to retire due to injury. And it was not much better on the women's side in Toronto. Catherine Seboff, the lone Canadian woman in action on Tuesday, and she fell in straight sets to Marta Kostyuk. Although Seboff at least had time to appreciate playing in front of a hometown crowd.
3: It was really fun to play on home soil and to play in front of my people. I just really enjoyed the atmosphere. It's what I was born to do, and I definitely really appreciated the opportunity. And I'm really, really glad I had a couple matches on center court, and I'm sure there will be many more to come. I spent so many years here, so many hours without this place. I wouldn't have became the player that I did, and very happy to play here.
2: Catherine Seboff talking to TSN there. There is still hope for Canadian tennis fans. Felix Auger-Aliassime kicks off his tournament today in his hometown of Montreal. And in Toronto, wildcard Kayla Cross is back on court today, as is 30th seed Leyla Fernandez.
1: Well, let's stay with the Toronto action and go to baseball. The Blue Jays have a handful of new faces around after Monday's trade deadline. Yeah, it looks like a new makeup of the team in a lot of ways.
2: Yeah, well, and especially in the starting rotation, you have Jose Soriano coming in. And one of the moves that sort of flew under the radar was the team acquiring Jameson Taillon, who pitched for the division rival Yankees, but who also pitched for Team Canada at the World Baseball Classic in March. Taillon is a dual citizen. He was born in Florida, but as he told reporters yesterday, his family has deep roots in Canada.
4: My parents met at the University of Toronto. My mom is from downtown Toronto. My dad's from a small town, St. Andrews. My grandma was a refugee of World War II out of Hungary, and Canada welcomed her with open arms, so Canada means a lot to us. I've gotten to represent Canada in the WBC twice, which was a huge honor and a blast. I'm looking forward to the opportunity representing Canada in the city of Toronto. I know they love baseball. I've gotten to play there a bunch, and it's a great atmosphere and vibe.
2: Taillon has been on the Jays' radar before, although that was back when he was slightly more effective. But despite not being the pitcher he once was, he will figure into the rotation down the stretch, and he will make his Blue Jays debut today. The Jays are wrapping up that series in Houston early this afternoon. First pitch is just after 12.
1: Okay, I guess we'll see how he does. Let's end with some soccer news. Major League Soccer announced its new commissioner yesterday.
2: Yeah, Larry Berg is the new head of MLS. He came into the league more than a decade ago as a co-owner of LAFC, and he takes over the commissioner's job at an interesting time. A CBS News article argued that the league, MLS, feels sort of removed from the big four professional sports in North America, but also that it doesn't really belong among other global soccer leagues. And so to that end, Berg was asked yesterday if MLS might move closer to other soccer leagues, and in particular, if they might introduce tiered divisions with the best teams being promoted and the worst teams being relegated.
5: I can understand the appeal for the fan. I don't think it's a great way to build a league. I don't think it's a way to get stadiums built and to have owners invest in rosters and all the other things you need to do. So I don't think it's appropriate for our league. I liken it more to Jeopardy. So the great thing about promotion and relegation for fans is the Jeopardy is quite severe. But I think there are other ways to create Jeopardy. That's really what I'm more focused on than specifically relegation.
2: So no promotion and relegation, although Berg did say there is a new competition format coming, including a change to how the playoffs operate.
1: Okay. Well, thanks for this, Paul.
2: Thanks, Tara.
1: That's Paul McGowan from our CBC Sports Desk. 6:22 right now.

0: 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And you can also tune into the show on the CBC News app. It's Wednesday, August 5th. I'm Tara McCarthy, joined by Sean Newton. How are you doing, Sean?
1: Oh, I'm doing pretty well. I feel like I will often go and eat something in the kind of 6 a.m. break there. Mm-hmm. And then all of a sudden it's like, oh, yeah, no, eating food makes you feel good. This is crazy.
0: It turns out this is body fuel. Who knew? Why are they hiding this secret?
1: Yeah, exactly.
0: Do you have go-to morning snacks when you're doing such things?
1: I do. Because I didn't bring a lunch or didn't bring food forever and ever and ever. And then settled on a very kind of routine thing. So like banana yogurt, mm-hmm. some strawberries, mm-hmm. some pistachios, a little bit of pita bread and hummus. And I feel like there's something else in there. Apparently it's not that routine.
0: That's pretty good though. That's a little grazing package, you know?
1: Yeah, I think, I just got really sick of taking sandwiches with cold cuts, you know, for a lot of my 20s. And there comes a point where you just don't want to look at Black Forest ham anymore. Yeah. Like just never again.
0: It'll come back around. Maybe it'll make a reoccurrence someday. But yeah, sometimes when you eat the same thing all the time, it gets a little tired. Other people, not so much. They just like to go with routine, eat the same thing all the time, and I celebrate those people as well.
1: Yeah, I know infamously, I think it was David Lynch, used to go get a burger from Bob's Big Boy every day in LA. Every day. That was his thing, a burger and a milkshake at Bob's Big Boy.
0: Huh.
1: And I admire that, but yeah, maybe not that meal specifically.
0: Do you think he ever switched it up though and maybe got a different burger on the menu, like with different groceries on it or something?
1: I wonder. Or if it was just exactly
0: the same. The same way.
1: You know what? I bet it was.
0: It probably
1: was. He seems like that kind of guy.
0: I know. Now that I think more about it, it probably was exactly the same every time. They saw him coming, they had it ready, and it was always exactly cookie cutter to the last one. How are we looking in traffic so far, Sean?
1: Yeah, roads are looking good so far. Not too much going on. I am going to remind folks here, if you're driving southeast of the city on Highway 21, there is still a good amount of water pooled on the road there. That's around Township Road 514. So there are some temporary traffic lights, basically just to let one direction of traffic pass at a time. If you're heading through that route today, just a heads up that you are going to encounter some delays. And other than that, things are looking good. Some of those roadways that were closed due to flooding earlier in the week have reopened. Talking about Connors Road southbound and that exit off of the White Mud, off of 170th onto the White Mud. Those should both be reopened as of this morning. You can always give us a call at #740 if there's anything else we should know about. And hey, quick look at the weather. It's 13 degrees right now in Edmonton. Should have lots of sun this morning as we head up to our high of 25 degrees. It'll feel like 27 with the humidex. Have some clouds rolling in around noon, rather, with some winds up to about 20 kilometers per hour. And then tonight, some more clouds, but a 30% chance of showers and a low of 11 degrees. Right now, still 13 degrees.
0: Thanks, Sean. Provincial Playlist is coming up after the news, and this week's artist recently released his debut EP. And now he's getting ready to take the stage at the Edmonton Folk Music Festival this weekend. I'm talking about Mitch Gorman. So he's originally from just outside of Grand Prairie, but he's been living in Edmonton and making music here for a few years now. His debut 6-song EP titled Down This Road just came out at the beginning of June. Here's one of the tracks on it. This is Mitch Gorman with Maybe It's You.

0: That's Edmonton-based artist Mitch Gorman with Maybe It's You. It's off his debut EP, Down This Road, and he released that at the beginning of June. You can find out more about Mitch and his music on Provincial Playlist, which is coming up after the news. And also come your way after the news. Are you a coffee drinker? Maybe you're sipping a cup right now. A few weeks ago, the American Heart Association released some new scientific guidance on coffee consumption. So if you enjoy Java, you'll want to stay tuned for that. We'll have more on these recommendations from Dr. Christopher Labos. Right now, the time is 6:30. Here is Ted Deller with the CBC Edmonton News.
1: Thanks, Darren. Good morning. Edmonton hit a tragic milestone last year, but now city officials say they are making some progress, at least, on a plan to address overdoses. The CBC's Madeline Cummings has the story.
2: Last year, a record 770 people died of overdoses in Edmonton. City Councillor Karen Tang says it's shocking.
3: Incredibly disturbing to see that the trend elsewhere in the province and the country has been going down, but in our city has been consistently going up.
2: City officials explained in a recent memo to council that they've made progress on 31 of 36 recommendations in a council-approved action plan. Among them, more engagement with partners and better communication with police. The officials say advocating for more supervised consumption services is no longer applicable since the province has been closing sites down. U of A professor Janetta Salvalaggio questions the shift.
4: I don't understand, even though there's reams of evidence in favor of harm reduction measures, why there isn't more of that showing up in the strategy.
2: The province says it's focused on helping people recover, and it's investing more than $30 million to add treatment beds in the Edmonton area. Madeline Cummings, CBC News, Edmonton.
1: The RCMP have now lifted a shelter-in-place order that they had issued early this morning in the community of Fox Creek. Police say they were dealing with an armed male in a home in that northwest Alberta town. They say the order has now been lifted, but a heavy police presence remains in the area, and an update will be issued when they have more information. Monday was the 2-year anniversary of Morgan Kitchen's death. Kitchen was struck by a tree while battling the Jasper wildfire. But now, the Ministry of Forestry and Parks has been charged with 6 offenses in the death. The Occupational Health and Safety Regulatory Body alleges that the province could have prevented the incident by cutting the tree or establishing a no-work zone. Workers like Kitchen are represented by the Alberta Union of Provincial Employees. Its vice president is James Galt. He says Kitchen's death has already brought change. It used to take 2 or 3 seasons for wildland firefighters to move up from the first pay grade.
5: We fixed that you work a season, you get to move up the pay grid. That would bring a better retention, meaning that like one of the charges are that there are inexperienced people who are working lack of training. This corrected that issue somewhat.
1: Now, the union says the province has been slow on other safety measures, though. The province's first court appearance is scheduled for September the 24th in Jasper. The Ministry of Public Safety and Emergency Services says it can't comment on specific allegations. None of the 6 charges has been proven in court. The Royal Alberta Museum has returned dozens of artifacts to the Fort McKay First Nation, north of Fort McMurray. The items are among thousands that were collected in the 1970s, and in some cases are many centuries old.
6: A pipe ceremony and honor song celebrates the return of artifacts to the Fort McKay First Nation. More than 17,000 artifacts that include tools, arrowheads, and animal bones were stored at the Royal Alberta Museum. Some are 11,000 years old. Chief Raymond Powder says the collection is a timeline of how his ancestors have lived on the land for thousands of years.
7: These items, they connect us deeply with our ancestors and our history. The insights they hold can be used today and by for future generations to understand the foundation upon which the nation sits.
6: The artifacts were collected during a research project in the 1970s and left in storage. The museum says it returned them after realizing they had been collected on First Nation land. Miranda Beaton is the First Nation's educational director. Beaton says she is happy some of the artifacts will be shown at the First Nation's K-6 school.
8: It was, honestly, I got goosebumps because it's just such a beautiful, I guess, reminder of how long, you know, our ancestors have been here in this land.
6: The museum says it has returned 77 artifacts to Fort McKay. Arrangements are being made to return the remaining artifacts. Vince McDermott, CBC News, Fort McKay First Nation.
1: Well, finally this hour, more than 1,000 snakes have been found dead along a Range Road 210 specifically, in Strathcona County in just the last 3 years. So now, in an attempt to reduce those numbers, the county has focused on public education. It's put up seasonal electronic message boards and traffic signs, but it's also taking things a step further this fall by installing fencing and reducing speed limits in some areas. Jocelyn Thrasher Hogg is manager of agriculture and environment for the county.
9: A lot of research, a lot of volunteer hours, counting dead snakes on the road, unfortunately, but hoping it will kind of influence how we maybe adjust some of our operational activities with respect to our roads.
1: Thrasher Hogg says the county will continue to work with other agencies and national parks to further strengthen their mitigation efforts. And drivers, you're being encouraged to do your part by keeping your eye peeled for snakes. And Tara, that is your news. I am not positive how a snake fence works.
0: Yeah. I thought they were really, you know, agile. They could move around a fence, but apparently there's some technology out there that can help.
1: Can't get over it, maybe? Right.
0: I don't know. I'm always keeping my eye out for snakes.
1: All I know is it's a fascinating story.
0: Well done, Ted. Well done.
1: I'll be here all week.
0: Yeah.
1: By the veal.
0: Yeah, he'll literally be here all week. How have your first couple days been in Edmonton anyways?
1: Oh, lovely. It was lovely. We went for a long walk yesterday and down to the legislature and around and about.
0: Oh, very nice.
1: Yeah.
0: And they've done a lot of work at the legislature. They redid the pool over the last couple of years since you've been here.
1: We don't have such a thing back home.
0: Yeah.
1: What is this pool that you can wade in? And they're not out there arresting you for wading in.
0: I know, right? Was it busy yesterday? Because it was a pretty warm day.
1: Yeah, lots
0: of people out about.
1: And I was thinking it was going to be very, very busy on a really hot day. But even yesterday, lots of people there.
0: Yeah, well, yesterday was a beautiful day for a walk. I'm glad you're getting, familiarized with the city. Got your steps in. That's all I care about, Ted. I'm going to be checking in on your steps all week. Ted Deller from RCBC Edmonton News. Newsroom this morning. You are listening to Edmonton AM. Welcome if you're just joining the show. I'm Tara McCarthy and Sean Newton has updates in traffic and weather for us. What's the latest, Sean?
10: Yeah, I do feel like I should start giving a snake report now. Which roads have snakes?
0: Maybe. I mean, if people spot them right now, it's probably light enough. You could spot those snakes by now, maybe.
10: Yeah, you heard it here first. If you spot any snakes on Edmonton city streets or roads, hey, give me a call and please let me know.
0: It's a new segment we're adding. Snake Watch.
10: Snake Watch.
0: With Sean Newton.
10: Not a lot going on in traffic here. Things are pretty quiet still this morning, although we did get a call from listener Joanna. She let us know that actually on Highway 21 there's not that much water left on the road anymore, so that is pretty much back to normal. That's around Township Road 514. You shouldn't encounter any significant delays heading through there. Otherwise, hey, give me a call, #740, if you do see anything out on the roads, or you can send us a text, 587-336-2929. And it's going to be quite a nice day today. We're starting off at 13 degrees, calm winds through the morning, and lots of sun, heading up to a high of around 25 degrees later today. It's going to feel like 27 with that humidity, the Humidex, of course. And those winds, of course, are going to increase as well, 30 kilometers per hour, gusting up to around 50 kilometers per hour. And then tonight, heading down to a low of around 11 degrees. We are going to see more clouds roll in through the evening as well, and about a 30% chance of showers. Those will clear out overnight as we head into tomorrow. We're by and large, again, a mix of sun and cloud, a bit cooler, a high of 20 degrees, and those winds carrying through until tomorrow as well. That's, again, 30 kilometers per hour, gusting up to 50. Cool night tomorrow night, and then Friday, Saturday, a couple of lovely days there. A high of 24 degrees on Friday and lots of sun. A high of 25 degrees on Saturday and also lots of sun. And Tara, I'm going to drop you a piece of Folkfest trivia that Chris Martin helped me out with a couple weeks ago.
0: Okay, what do you got?
10: Do you know how many porta potties they rent out for Folkfest every year?
0: Oh, geez. I'm going to say 150.
10: Oh, 248 is the correct
0: guess. I knew I was too low. I was being too easygoing on how many people need to, use the facilities every now and then, right?
10: Yeah, but 13 degrees right now.
0: That is a fun piece of trivia.
10: Yeah.
0: Okay. Thanks for letting me know about that, Sean. We are just coming up to 6:39 right now. Krista Lee Ramlakhan is away today, so it's time now for the Business Digest with Megan Reed.
11: Good morning. One thing this summer has not been so far for investors is quiet, and yesterday's session was no different. The Dow and the S&P 500 hit record highs, while the Nasdaq rallied over 2.6%. Similar story here at home, with the TSX up triple digits to close at 35,801 points. Barry Schwartz, chief investment officer for Baskin Wealth Management, says that this has nothing to do with the war in Iran, but everything to do with artificial intelligence.
12: This is a multi-year tailwind for this AI spend. We're not seeing it slow down whatsoever. In fact, the opposite. And that's a tide that's going to lift all ships. It is clear that we've reached a tipping point where these companies are actually earning decent returns from AI, and that's undeniable.
11: Different tune when it comes to oil, though. West Texas Intermediate, the North American benchmark, lost over 6% to close just over $75 U.S. a barrel. Keeping with commodities, Aramco, the world's top oil exporter, says profit was up 33% in its second quarter, beating expectations thanks to increased oil and gas prices amid the U.S.-Iran war. Net income came in at $33 billion, bringing its earnings for the first half of this year to $67 billion. Along with its earnings, Aramco also sounded the alarm, reporting more than 2.6 billion barrels of oil has been lost since the U.S. war with Iran began in February. Aramco also added that inventories around the world are running low, despite attempts to cushion the blow. In other news, whoops! Hackers drained more than $100 million U.S. last week in less than an hour from Bitcoin wallets sold by Canadian company CoinKite. It sells ColdCard, a hardware wallet that doesn't actually store Bitcoin, but is designed to add an extra layer of security without being connected to the internet. Unfortunately, hackers were able to reverse engineer the wallets and clear them out. Jeremy Clark is a professor of cybersecurity at Concordia.
13: I don't think that this particular issue is kind of an existential threat to Bitcoin itself, but it just shows again that, you know, in order to use Bitcoin, you have to trust in software processes and hardware and the protocol itself and the underlying cryptography.
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0: Thanks so much, Megan. 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
10: Well, it's another Wednesday, and that means it's time for an edition of Provincial Playlist. Which artist is in the spotlight this week, Tara?
0: Well, as we know, as we've talked about this morning, Edmonton Folk Music Festival starts tomorrow, so it felt like a good time to maybe highlight one of the performers that festival goers will see on the stage. Event faithfuls are likely familiar with School of Song, so this is a special showcase opportunity for emerging artists. It's organized by local music champion and CJSR host Rhea March. One of the musicians included in this year's group, his name is Mitch Gorman. So he's a 26-year-old singer-songwriter, originally from the Grand Prairie area. Now he's based here in Edmonton, and he just released his debut EP. It's titled Down This Road. It came out on June 12th. Here's a bit from one of the songs on that record.

0: So that's Edmonton-based artist Mitch Gorman with The One, and that's one of the songs on his debut EP, Down This Road.
1: And how did Mitch get involved in making music?
0: Yeah, because everyone kind of comes at it from a different direction, gets to it a different way. He really only started in earnest over the past few years. Initially, Mitch actually moved to Calgary to pursue volleyball.
1: Okay.
0: That's a little different from music, right?
1: Yeah.
0: Then COVID hit, so he took that as an opportunity to head back to Grand Prairie, and then he started to focus on songwriting. Shortly after that, he relocated to Edmonton, and that's when Mitch says music really became a priority, and it was thanks to his studies in the popular music program at McEwen University.
2: Graduating from McEwen, I've really put my head into it, just going hard on social media and stuff like that since, or a little bit before I graduated, but... Yeah, I knew I wanted it to be in some shape or form who I am and what I'm doing with my life. This town actually was written, I think, as soon as I moved to Edmonton. And then the other tracks are kind of everywhere, like some are from over the years, some are more recent. The stories that I'm telling are also kind of all over the place, but I just wanted to combine the music that I'm kind of most happy with and felt most real to me to put into a project together. So that's how the Down This Road EP came.

0: That's Mitch Gorman with his song, This Town.
1: What did he tell you about some of the other songs on the EP?
0: Yeah, he says that all six tracks on this record, they're really centered on experiences that he's had with, you know, different things in life. So earlier we heard a bit from a song called The One, a love song, I'm sure you might have guessed. He also dove into thoughts about what he's pursuing in life. And Mitch says that he tackled that with the title track, Down This Road.
2: I was beginning to think like really heavily on the journey of being an artist and a musician and how hard that journey might be if I do find a little bit more success. And I began to think of like the temptations, like the possibility of traveling so much and the possibility of losing the love for the craft. I found in the past I really obsess over things, so I obsess over sports in the past, and then those sports potentially becoming work. So I wrote this song about trying to work my way through the journey of being an artist and trying to maintain myself in it. Like it might become something that's more of a job, I guess you could say.

0: That's Mitch Gorman with Down This Road, the title track off his debut EP. Now, Sean, you're a musician, so you know it's not exactly an easy path to travel these days.
1: Yeah, I mean, especially post-COVID and touring and all that. It's a challenging career to try to pursue, for sure.
0: Mm-hmm. And there's a lot of people that are pursuing it. So Mitch talked about how tough it can really be to stand out.
2: I find that there's so many people trying to do the same stuff that I'm doing. I think social media is amazing because it gives the opportunity to share the music that we have. But I think it makes it a lot harder in the same sense because it's draining, like putting yourself on camera, spending hours and hours on your phone. And unfortunately, I think it's just like a necessity for artists right now to be also content creators. So my relationship is very interesting. Like if I could separate myself completely from it, I think I would.

0: That's Edmonton-based artist Mitch Gorman with Till I'm Gone. He's right about how instrumental social media can be for an artist. In fact, that's how Art House connected with him. So this is a music management and promotion company founded by musician Serena Ryder, actually. And Art House now represents Mitch. That's led to some great opportunities for him. One in particular was he had his EP promoted on a big billboard for Amazon Music Canada in downtown Toronto at the beginning of June.
1: Cool. Is that the Dundas Square one?
0: Exactly. Yeah, that's sweet. The one. Yeah.
1: Oh, yeah. Sorry. And of course, his next stop has got to be Edmonton Folk Fest, right?
0: That's right. Yeah. Mitch actually just got back to Edmonton from Montreal, and he was there to team up with producer Connor Seidel, who's worked with artists like Charlotte Cardin, Half Moon Run, and a whole lot more. So Mitch has another EP that's waiting to be released. We talked a little bit about it. He said maybe before the year is through, but right now his sights are definitely set on taking the stage on the hill at Gallagher Park this weekend.
2: What it means to me is hard to put into words, but I grew up going to folk festivals and I just love the atmosphere of them. So like to be part of School of Song, I guess to me feels like I'm representing the art in Edmonton in some sort of way, and I'm very honored to be able to do that in a small sense at a festival, and I'm very grateful as well to be given the opportunity. It's a cool platform like that I can actually connect with people and play my music and just be real. So that's what I'm excited for.

0: That's Edmonton-based artist Mitch Gorman with Lighthouse. It's off his debut EP titled Down the Road. It's available now on all major streaming platforms if you want to check out all six songs. Mitch is part of School of Song at the Edmonton Folk Music Festival, and their performance is this Friday at 6 p.m. on Stage 2.
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0: Right now, the time is 6:50. You're listening to Edmonton AM on this Wednesday morning. I'm Tara McCarthy, joined by Sean Newton, who has a look at traffic and weather.
1: Starting to see a lot of volume pickup on the Yellowhead westbound. That's around 121st Street through that stretch of construction there. Other than that, we're looking all clear. You can give us a call at #740 if you see anything else. 13 degrees in Edmonton right now, heading up to a high of 25 later today. And we might see a little bit of rain tonight, a low of 11 degrees and a 30% chance of showers.
0: Thanks, Sean. For many of us, a cup of coffee is a daily ritual. Maybe you have one with breakfast, another cup mid-morning, and still another later in the day. But a few weeks ago, the American Heart Association released a new statement about coffee consumption. Dr. Christopher Labos is a cardiologist and epidemiologist. He's filling in for Dr. Raj Bardwaj this week. And I spoke with Dr. Labos earlier, and I began by asking why the American Heart Association has issued a new scientific statement about coffee.
2: Yeah, you might be asking yourself, like, why now, given that we've been drinking coffee for several thousand years? I think there's a confluence of factors here. Number one, it has been a while since they've put out any type of nutritional position statement that included caffeine in some way. So I think they felt it was time for an update. I think part of it may have been motivated by all the conversations we were having here in Quebec about, you know, banning energy drinks in young people. But there's also been two rather large randomized controlled studies looking at the effects of caffeine and arrhythmias. And because randomized controlled trials are so rare and so difficult to do in this field, I think they felt that it was time to have at least an update so they could have a consolidated position statement in place.
0: That's interesting. Why has it been hard over the years to study the health effects of coffee drinking?
2: It's hard to get volunteers. Like, imagine if I was trying to recruit you for a study and I said, okay, I'm going to flip a coin and I'm going to tell you if you have to stop drinking coffee for the next 10 years to see if you're going to have a heart attack or no. That's a hard sell, right? That's a hard ask. Most people say, like, you know what, thanks, but no thanks. And even for the few randomized controlled trials that have been done, recruitment has been an issue because most people, once they're sort of informed about what's involved, will drop out and say, you know what, No, I want to keep having my morning routine the way I've been doing it. I'm not interested. And that's the great difficulty.
0: Yeah. So is coffee bad for your heart? Could it cause a heart attack, for example?
2: So the short answer is no. The longer answer is that it's difficult to be certain because we do not have a lot of randomized controlled data on this issue. Most of this is coming from what we call observational research, meaning you let people drink as much coffee as they want. They live their lives normally. You don't intervene. And you just look to see if the people who drink a lot of coffee have more heart attacks and strokes overall than the people who don't. Now, there's a fundamental problem there, which is the people who drink a lot of coffee are going to be very different than the people who drink very little coffee for other reasons that are hard to tease out. But even bearing all of that in mind, no, it does not appear that coffee causes heart attacks, strokes, or other forms of cardiovascular disease.
0: Now, you mentioned arrhythmias earlier. So what about the effect of coffee on developing arrhythmias or irregular heartbeats?
2: Yeah, so that's where there has been some new research. So there have been two new studies that have published in 2023 and then a year later, 2 years later in 2025. These were called the CRAVE and the DECAF studies for everybody who's taking notes for the quiz later. The CRAVE study was interesting because rather than telling people don't drink coffee for 10 years, they told people you drink coffee one day, you don't drink coffee the next day. So they had a one-off, one-on, one-off approach, which was easier for people to stick with. And they hooked people up to cardiac monitors. And what they found was on the days when people drank a lot of coffee, they didn't actually have more arrhythmias than the days they didn't. They did have more skipped beats, but no clinically significant arrhythmias like atrial fibrillation. So that, I think, demonstrated rather conclusively that for the vast majority of people, caffeine is not going to cause or provoke an arrhythmia. adding on to that is that the DCAF study, which was published later, it was a little bit different. This was people who already had atrial fibrillation who were going for surgery to correct their issue. What they found was that the people who drank coffee didn't have more recurrences after the surgery. In fact, they actually had fewer recurrences of atrial fibrillation. So all of that suggesting potentially that coffee could be beneficial. I'm a little bit skeptical about that benefit, but overall, I think we can say that it's very unlikely to be causing significant harm. It might cause a few extra skipped beats if you're more sensitive to caffeine, but otherwise relatively safe and benign.
0: Mm-hmm. What about your blood pressure? Is there evidence that coffee can actually lower your blood pressure?
2: There is, but this is where we get into the difficulty of observational research. Because let's say you and I decided to do a study together about blood pressure and coffee. Mm-hmm. We got 10,000 people. We asked them, tell us how much coffee you drink. You write that down. You measure their blood pressure. You write that down. And you find, oh, the people who drink more coffee tend to have lower blood pressures. But you have a problem. What if the people who have high blood pressure ended up restricting their caffeine consumption because they were worried about it affecting their heart? And so now you have something called reverse causation or the healthy user effect, so that it's not that abstaining from coffee raises your blood pressure, it's that the people who have high blood pressure tend to drink less coffee. And so that statistical paradox might make it seem as if coffee is beneficial when it really isn't.
0: I see. What about other cardiovascular risk factors? I'm thinking diabetes and cholesterol, for example.
2: So for cholesterol, we can say pretty clearly that coffee has no effect. Most of your cholesterol is genetically mediated, and so coffee is not going to affect that one way or the other. For the diabetes, it's a little bit more challenging because not only do you have the reverse causation issues that we had with blood pressure that we just talked about, but the other problem with diabetes is that when we talk about coffee, what we mean is black coffee, right? Something that has zero calories in it, or like 2 or 3 calories per serving, basically zero. The problem is that many people are going to stores, you know, Starbucks, Second Cup, Tim Hortons, what have you, and they're basically getting stuff with whipped cream, artificial flavorings, chocolate, all this like stuff that's added to the coffee. And it's basically turning them into milkshakes that have a coffee flavor. And so when you're getting one of those beverages that have so much sugar to them, that's probably going to be increasing your risk of diabetes, not decreasing it.
0: Mm-hmm. You always hear people talking about how, oh, I can't have more than one cup of coffee, it makes me too shaky, or things like that. Would you say some people might actually feel the effects of coffee differently than others?
2: Yeah, absolutely. Because the metabolism of coffee is largely genetically mediated. So some people can drink 5 cups of coffee and it doesn't touch them. Some people can have one and just feel jittery. And I think that was the other important point to come out of the CRAVE study, which is, you do see that some people have more skipped beats. So if you're somebody who has a lot of skipped beats and you feel it and the coffee bothers you, you may have to cut back. And so, you know, it's probably not damaging your heart, but it could be causing symptoms of jitteriness. And in that case, just, you know, limit yourself to 1 or 2 or whatever your threshold is.
0: Yeah, sounds like good advice. Well, thanks for this, Dr. Labos.
2: My pleasure. Take care.
0: Dr. Christopher Labos is a cardiologist and epidemiologist, and he's filling in for Dr. Raj Bhardwaj this week. We're a few minutes away from 7 o'clock. Ted Deller joins us with a look at a headline coming out of our newsroom. Good morning, Ted.
3: Good morning, Tara. Well, the city reached a record of 770 fatal overdoses last year, not a record any city wants to have. Mm-hmm. And now officials say they are making some headway on a municipal overdose response plan. We've got more details on that coming up for you in your news next at 7:30.
0: Thanks, Ted. And over to Sean Newton with updates in traffic as well as weather.
1: A little bit of volume starting to pick up here, mainly on the major routes. I'm looking specifically at the Yellowhead westbound as you're driving through the old kind of Blatchford property there, around 121st Street to about St. Albert Trail. Seeing a lot of volume in that area, of course, due to some construction. No major slowdowns yet, but again, it's getting close to bumper, so you'll want to just pay some special attention driving through there. You can always give us a call at #740 with anything else. And of course, 13 degrees right now in Edmonton, heading up to a high of 25 later today, which will feel like 27 with the Humidex. And then this evening, low of 11 degrees and about a 30% chance of showers as well.
0: Thanks, Sean. Well, we already chatted about Mitch Gorman, who will be playing as part of School of Song at the Edmonton Folk Music Festival this weekend. We'll introduce you to the Métis Child and Family Jiggers as well. They'll be performing Saturday and Sunday at the fest, so stay tuned for that in our next hour.
4: This is World Report. Good morning. I'm Marcia Young in Kyiv. Firefighters hosed down flames at a hardware store. It was damaged in the latest wave of Russian missile and drone strikes. Ukrainian officials say at least 17 people were killed and 44 injured in attacks around the capital area. It comes after Ukrainian President Volodymyr Zelensky shared a disturbing video captured in the eastern region of Kherson. A 52-year-old man named Yuri is seen being attacked by an exploding drone. Yuri survived and says this is the second time he's come under attack. Ukraine is accusing Russia of hunting innocent people with drones like a human safari. Critical votes are still being counted in Michigan. It is one of five states that held primary elections last night. These votes are seen as a litmus test for the Democratic Party's future. Will they stick with a moderate representative or go with a progressive candidate? Reporter Steve Futterman joins me now from Los Angeles. And Steve, what is the latest?
5: Well, this is one of the most closely watched races in the nation. Democrats deciding who their candidate will be in this November's U.S. Senate race, a race that could determine which party controls the U.S. Senate. So a lot's at stake. The final votes are still being counted. But right now, the so-called progressive candidate, Abdul El-Sayed, has a narrow lead over the more establishment moderate candidate, Haley Stevens. She's a current member of the House. Now, no winner's been declared, but the New York Times says its analysis shows El-Sayed is the likely winner. Now, both candidates spoke last night, and both were very careful not to declare victory.
6: We've had a long, hard-fought primary, and we'll know soon who our nominee is going to be. And whoever wins is going to go and take on Mike Rogers.
7: We are not a purple state. We are a state in need of a movement to take our politics back.
5: And of course, this race seems to crystallize the ongoing battle within the Democratic Party between the establishment candidates and progressives. One of the big issues dividing the two sides, support for Israel, with progressive candidates promoting a more critical approach toward longtime U.S. policies in the Middle East.
4: Break down the other primaries.
5: Well, one other race I found very interesting was in Kansas, a traditional red state. Voters there, though, rejected a Republican-backed plan to allow voters to elect state Supreme Court judges. And this is another example of how voters in many states across the nation are going against the traditional parties, even when the parties have a majority in those states.
4: Thank you, Steve.
5: Thank you.
4: Steve Futterman in Los Angeles. Canada U.S. Trade Minister Dominic LeBlanc is back in Washington, D.C. He is expected to meet with U.S. senators and key industry leaders. LeBlanc is also meeting with Canada's negotiating team, including Chief Trade Negotiator Janice Charette. The visit comes ahead of the U.S.'s August 19 tariff deadline. If a deal between the countries is not reached by then, 50% tariffs will go into effect on Canadian goods. The targeted goods range from alcohol to hockey sticks to cement. The U.S. State Department says it is shutting down five foreign missions. One is the U.S. consulate in Winnipeg. Businesses on both sides of the border are worried. The downsizing of the United States' economic footprint and trade tariffs are already having an impact on their bottom lines. The CBC's Santiago Arias Orozco has the details.
8: It's useful to have feet on the ground.
9: For 20 years, Brad Kirbison worked at the United States Consulate in Winnipeg. It opened in 2001, covering the area between Toronto and Calgary.
8: You know, it's a lot of geography, a lot of people, and a lot of issues that it's very hard to address from that distance.
9: The office doesn't handle visas or passports. Its key role to promote business and trade with Canada. Now the U.S. Department of State is transferring those responsibilities to its embassy in Ottawa, closing Winnipeg in a bid to streamline operations. Brian Peeler, with the Department of Political Science at the University of Manitoba, says it's a bigger loss for Americans.
10: Giving up a set of eyes and ears on a province that it's, you know, currently making sectoral-specific trade decisions about.
9: André Brown with Winnipeg's World Trade Center says Manitoba businesses will also bear the brunt. The U.S. consulate has helped them set up across the border, Hydro exports, agricultural supply chains, sales of critical minerals from Manitoba now left without a direct advocate in the U.S. economy.
11: You know, who's now informing the U.S. ambassador in Ottawa on what's going on here?
9: The State Department says its priorities in Canada remain steadfast. It's unclear when the consulate will stop operating. Santiago Arias Orozco, CBC News, Winnipeg.
4: The number of new HIV infections is rising across this country, and it has Canadian health officials concerned about global funding cuts for HIV programs. In response, doctors in Calgary are launching a national consortium. And as the CBC's Karina Zapata reports, the goal is to create preventative solutions before it's too late.
12: This has the potential to result in a resurgence of the HIV epidemic.
13: Infectious disease physician Dr. Raynell Lang sounding the alarm about funding cuts by the U.S. and other international donors, which she says has led to less HIV testing, prevention, and care in many low- and middle-income countries.
12: Because of the lack of access to services and care, people are maybe migrating with little or much less medications that they previously had.
13: It's why she's working to bring doctors, researchers, organizations, and HIV-positive Canadians together. The consortium is calling on federal and provincial governments to do a better job of educating migrants and newcomers on HIV resources available here. Dr. John Gill, medical director of the Southern Alberta HIV Clinic, is helping lead the group.
14: We cannot be complacent that this will not directly or indirectly affect us, because healthcare, particularly infectious diseases, is a global problem.
13: At the Council of Agencies Serving South Asians, research lead Shabazz Mamdani is also very concerned about the international funding cuts. But he says,
15: we must be very careful not to translate that concern into the idea that immigrants bring HIV into Alberta.
13: Mamdani says it's also critical to improve culturally appropriate care for those already in Canada. In a statement to CBC, Health Canada says it continues to work with partners, including the provinces and territories, on tackling the public health issue. Karina Zapata, CBC News, Calgary.
16: Basically, I grabbed my marriage license, I grabbed a few odds and ends and some mementos, and I was out of there.
4: Arlene Jervas' home was on the main Okanagan Indian Reserve in British Columbia. It's now one of hundreds of properties destroyed by the Bradley Creek fire. 15,000 people in the province have been ordered to evacuate or be ready to leave.
16: It's very, very difficult. We're trying to just stay as positive as we can.

0: crossing into the U.S. by foot or bike. The CBC's Pritish Dale tells us all about the excitement behind the moment.
1: And I just kind of like took all my yoga mat to sleep on, got my chair here.
2: Windsor resident Justin Belmore has been camping at the base of the Gordie Howe International Bridge since early yesterday morning.
1: So I just been telling everyone for years that I wanted to be like the first one to cycle across the Gordie Howe once this multi-use trail opened. So got to be a man of my word. And it kind of started as a joke, but here we are.
2: Belmore is just one of many people excited to make their way across the $6.4 billion structure. Vehicles have been crossing the bridge since last week after delays caused by ongoing trade tensions with the US. Still, some business owners like Phil Jacobs, who runs Jake's Old Town Tavern in Sandwich Town, are hoping the bridge will be a boon for the bottom line.
3: We've already had probably 8 Americans that have been over already and used our patios.
2: The path along the Gordie Howe Bridge is more than 2 kilometers long and connects to trails on either side of the border. Officials say it's open to everyone to travel by foot, bike, or mobility device as long as they carry the proper identification. Pritish Dayal, CBC News, Windsor.
0: One of Canada's most recognized journalists, Lloyd Robertson, is dead. He was 92. Lloyd Robertson's death was announced by CTV News, where he was the evening news anchor for more than 35 years. But Robertson made his television debut here at CBC News. He was awarded the Order of Canada and multiple honorary degrees. More on his life at cbcnews.ca. That is World Report. I'm Marcia Young.
4: Good morning, I'm Tara McCarthy. 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Hundreds of international Portage College graduates are protesting in Edmonton after their post-graduation work permits were denied. The graduates claim they have a right to receive this permit because they fulfilled all their requirements. So we'll speak with one of the protesters in just a moment. Right now, with a look at weather, here's Sean Newton.
5: 13 degrees currently in the city of Edmonton, heading up to a high of 25 later today with a few clouds in the sky before coming down to about 11 degrees tonight with a 30% chance of showers.
4: Thanks, Sean. And Ted Deller has a look at a headline from our CBC Edmonton newsroom. Good morning, Ted.
6: Good morning, Tara. This morning we're following up on the record number of overdose deaths we had in the city last year, 770 of them. City officials, though, say they are making a little bit of progress on a municipal overdose plan.
4: Thanks so much, Ted. Back over to Sean with an update in traffic this morning.
5: Couple spots of trouble here on the west side of the city. If you're on the Anthony Henday southbound as you approach Stony Plain Road or Highway 16A, there's a bit of a slowdown there. Not sure what's going on, but hey, if you've got any information for us about what exactly that is there, please do give us a call. #740 is the number, or send us a text message, 587-336-2929.
4: Thanks, Sean. 11 minutes now after 7 o'clock. Hundreds of international graduates from Portage College are protesting in Edmonton and Calgary after their post-graduation work permits were denied. Portage College is based in Lac-La-Biche, and many of the international graduates received a letter stating that their program was considered non-credit. Lovepreet Singh is one of them. He studied at Edmonton's Campbell College as part of a public-private partnership with Portage College, and Lovepreet joins us now in the studio. Good morning.
7: Good morning.
4: So what did you study at Campbell College?
7: I studied in Campbell College. Like, I started my course on April 29, 2024, and then I completed that one in February. So then we applied for the postgraduate work permit in March 9. We got the completion letter on March 9. Then we applied on 17 March, and we waited for 3 months. Like, some of the graduates got approvals for their postgraduate work permit in just 10 to 15 days. But we got denied after 3 months, and they have said us, your course is not eligible for the postgraduate work permit, even though half of our classmates got the approvals on the same course.
4: And what were you studying specifically?
7: I was studying in a Campbell College, like Edmonton.
4: What course were you studying?
7: Teaching assistant.
4: So yeah. Some of the graduates did receive a work permit, but others did not.
7: Yeah.
4: So what was communicated to you as the requirements necessary for you to even apply for this?
7: Like we confirmed from the college. We also checked

0: the websites of IRCC. They said after successful completion of this course, you guys will be eligible for the postgraduate work permit. We do have the emails as a proof. We do have the screenshots of websites as well. We have everything. Like, that was stating that you guys will be eligible for it. So we like trusted on it. Then we completed the course. We applied for it. And like getting like half of the approval. So that means we guys were also eligible. So they just changed a single line in June 24, 2026. They updated their webpage and added a line, non-credit courses will not be eligible for the postgraduate work permit. Even though still we guys are getting approvals, like we can say like ratio between like, if we guys are getting like 10 refusals in a day, we guys are also getting one approval as well.
1: Okay, so then it sounds like you're saying they changed a line in the requirements in June of this year.
0: June 24, like after submitting files like for like 3 months.
1: Because you already applied in March.
0: Yeah.
1: So what did the letter that you received to say?
0: The refusal letter was stating like the reason of non-credit course. We already knew about that. Like our course
1: we
0: was not.
1: We already knew about what?
0: Well, like our course was not non-credit for it.
1: Okay.
0: But there was not a single line about like non-credit courses are not eligible. We have checked the whole website. We confirmed from different sources. There was not a single line about non-credit courses eligibility about the postgraduate work permit. They just changed a line in June 2026. So that was stating the same thing, like non-credit courses are not eligible. But they haven't made any amendment in a law. They haven't given any like a press note about it. They haven't given any statement about it. They just silently changed a line in June 2026. So that was like, that could be the reason like that is affecting us.
1: Mm-hmm.
0: But like few days ago, immigration minister also like came in a press and she told it was always the case, like non-credit courses were never eligible for the postgraduate work permit.
1: Which so was news to you, right?
0: Yeah. We also like, we can see on our like social media handles, they like uploaded everything about it. So how is that possible? Like it's been 2 years continuously, not only our college, McEwen Universities and the bigger University of Alberta, they are also delivering the non-credit courses. So how is that possible? The graduates from there are getting approvals and the graduates from Portage College, like even though the Daniel Smith, the premier, also like defended kind of, we can say like they defended our college. She was saying like Portage College is not a diploma mill. So that means the graduates are also valid.
1: Right. So Portage College had a public-private partnership with Campbell College here in Edmonton,
0: yeah,
1: which is where you attended,
0: yeah,
1: Campbell.
0: Yeah.
1: In May 2024, the federal government changed the rules that students in these types of colleges are no longer eligible for post-graduation work permits. Do you think this decision, or how do you think this decision really factors into what's happening for you right
0: talked
1: now?
0: talked about this with the IRCC,
1: mm-hmm,
0: and the different different people from the different offices, and they confirmed us, you guys are still eligible under this private public partnership, because the rule was that like if we start our classes after 15 May or on 15 May 2024, we guys will not be eligible for the postgraduate work permit. And we do have the enrollment letters. We started our classes on April 29, 2024,
1: so
0: before the policy affected the students. So,
1: right. Now, when you mention IRCC, just for listeners, that's Immigration, Refugees and Citizenship Canada. So what support have you received from Portage College since you've started to protest this?
0: Yeah, we went to the college like 2 times. It's been like 500 kilometers from here, like going there, like coming back. So we went there 2 times. They told us, you guys are our graduates. We guys support you. They guys are saying they guys are hiring advocates on behalf of them. They guys are also going to Ottawa for this. They guys are talking with IRCC, but we haven't found any like result for it yet. So it's been like more than 20 days.
1: Mm-hmm. So the college then maintains that you were eligible? Is that what you're saying?
0: Yeah, we do have the statements as well.
1: Okay.
0: They still say you guys are eligible.
1: Mm-hmm.
0: The guys are not denying that. We do have emails, we do have proofs, videos as well. The college was stating you guys will be eligible. And they are also stating, they said they are also unaware about it, like what's happening now. Because I told you earlier, like half of the graduates got that. So they are also confused about it. They want to talk with IRCC. They said they talked, but we haven't got any solution yet. So
1: to clarify, who did the refusal letter come from?
0: From the IRCC.
1: It came from the Immigration, Refugees and Citizenship Canada.
0: Yeah.
1: So they told CBC that not every program offered qualifies for a postgraduate work permit. Was this ever communicated to you from IRCC?
0: Actually, it was not the case before, like when we applied for the study permit. We applied in 2023, like December. I came in Edmonton, like in Canada, like 2024, April. So that was not the case even before, like the some of the courses will be eligible. Like they changed the policy in November 1, 2024. Like they had like few amendments. Like first of all, whenever the student changed college, like after coming in Canada, he needs to apply for a new study permit. That was the first change that they made in the November 1. Mm-hmm. The another change they made like about the language requirement. Like now whenever we apply for the postgraduate work permit, we have to go for the language test like IELTS, PT, something like that. Mm-hmm. So we did as well. We clarified all the requirements for it. And another change they made, like provincial attestation letters. The province gonna decide like which college, going to like invite how many numbers of students, which course will be eligible for it. But it was not the case for our like the time like when we applied for it. So still like we studied the education department, like we studied teaching assistant diploma. Mm-hmm. That's also come in a priority of the like government. So they always give priority to education sector. We did the same course. And it was not a case about our teaching assistant diploma, like you guys will not be eligible for it. So they haven't made any statement about it.
1: Right. So it sounds like you really went through the checklist of what you needed to meet everything. The criteria.
0: Yeah.
1: And then surprisingly, you received this letter. Yeah. So what are you planning to do next, Lovebreak?
0: As you know, we guys are protesting. We guys are not protesting to disturb people. We really love the system of Canada. We believe the system of Canada. We believe the immigration department as well. But still, like, after spending 2.5 years here, after spending $40,000 each person, like, we guys are being denied on the basis, like, your study is not valid for it. So that's totally strange. The step we guys are taking, firstly, we have like one step reconsideration. We can go to the IRCC and we can say them to reopen files and reassess them on like fair basis. And the second thing we did, the judicial review. We went to the federal courts because we have the deadlines of 15 days like when we get the refusal. Mm-hmm. So we did that thing as well. And the reason we are protesting, we just want to raise awareness among people.
1: And sorry, have you had any result from the judicial review or speaking to RCC?
0: Actually, it's IRCC? Too much time-consuming process.
1: Okay.
0: It takes nearly minimum 6 months to 9 months.
1: I see.
0: So every year, like more than 30,000 cases are filed on immigration department in a federal court. Still, they are going on, so not any result. So we believe in judicial system, but it's too much time-consuming and we just have 90 days to restore our status and to get the results as soon as possible. So,
1: well, yes. Lovebreak, thanks so much for joining us this morning to share your story and tell us what's going on.
0: Yeah, thank you so much.
1: Lovebreak Singh studied at Edmonton's Campbell College as part of a public-private partnership with Portage College. His post-graduation work permit was denied. Immigration, Refugees and Citizenship Canada, IRCC, told CBC in a statement that anyone with questions about their application can contact their client support center or they can fill out an online web form. 7:21 is the current time.

0: You're listening to Edmonton AM on this Wednesday, April 5th morning. I'm Tara McCarthy, joined by Sean Newton, who has updates in traffic and weather.
1: No stalls or collisions here across the city as far as we can see. A couple spots slowing down a little bit due to volume. That's the eastbound White Mud right around the Terwilliger turnoff there. Of course, a little spot of construction there as well. And then just west of the city as you're heading east into Edmonton on Highway 16. It's just east of Highway 60, seeing a bit of a slowdown there as well. Again, just due to volume. You can always give us a call, #740, if you see anything out there that we should know about, or send us text 587-336-2929. It's 13 degrees right now in Edmonton, heading up to a high of 25. We're going to have a sunny morning, a few clouds rolling in around noon, and some winds starting up around there as well, around 20 kilometers per hour. Down to a low of 11 degrees tonight. We'll also see a 30% chance of showers. Right now, it's 13 degrees.
0: Well, tonight at the Aviary, listeners will be treated to a trifecta of songwriters. Oceanique is a duo from Australia showcasing their brand of harmony-laden acoustic roots music. And Edmonton's own Amanda Penner, as well as Taylor Grace, are opening the show. So here's a song from Taylor Grace's latest album titled West Coast Girl. This one's called Coyote Song.

0: That's a bit from Edmonton singer-songwriter Taylor Grace with Coyote Song. You can catch Taylor as well as local artist Amanda Penner and Australia duo Oceanique tonight at the Aviary. For tickets, go to the-aviary.net. 7:25 right now. Let's talk sports with Paul McGowan. Good morning, Paul.
1: Hi, Tara.
0: Beginning with hockey, Canada gets a second straight win at the Hlinka Gretzky Cup.
1: And a second straight drubbing yesterday after opening with a 7-2 win over Switzerland. Canada earns a 6-1 win over Slovakia yesterday, and it was an Oil King who led the way on offense. Caden Strader had 2 goals, including one on the power play, and he talked afterward about getting to play international hockey on home ice in Edmonton.
2: Super nice. I'm obviously a little familiar with the goal horn here and some of the fans. They've done a ton for me, obviously letting me play a lot of games with a 15-year-old, and even last year just playing lots. And yeah, just the guys that they have there and the coaches there is just unbelievable, and our development plan there is just next to none. So yeah, it's obviously cool to be back home, as I like to call it. So yeah.
1: Canada with one more preliminary round game to go. That's tonight against Sweden.
0: Mm-hmm. Let's move over to baseball. The Blue Jays might be looking at another serious injury, which is never good news.
1: No, and this time it's Trey Savage that is generating concern. He was on the mound last night and looking more or less like his usual self through a couple of innings, but then was warming up for the third inning. His left knee seemed to buckle on one of his warm-up pitches. Here's manager John Schneider on what he heard from Savage.
3: Felt like a little pinch in his left knee on his first couple warm-up pitches there in the third. And I asked him if it was, did he feel it covering first or anything? No, it was kind of weird. It's just a pinching sensation where he couldn't really stabilize. Nothing beforehand. But yeah, kind of cut us all off guard. Not taking any chances. So he's going to get an MRI tomorrow and see where we're at.
1: That MRI still forthcoming, but in the meantime, the Jays will try to bounce back from a loss last night. 7 Houston runs crossing the plate after Savage left the game, a 7-2 final. That series wraps up at noon today in Houston. Jameson Taillon is on the mound for the Jays.
0: Yeah, hopefully they can stick the landing. Well, let's end on basketball because the Toronto Tempo, their season has been a real roller coaster ride, you could say, right, Paul? And they're still trying to end their losing streak.
1: It was looking so good for the first part of the season, and it looked promising for parts of last night. The Tempo had a 16-0 run in the second quarter, but for a second straight game, they fall to the Golden State Valkyries, this time by a score of 92-81. Loss number 7 in a row for the Tempo, who now sit in 13th in the 15-team WNBA. Coach Danny Brondello was asked what went wrong last night.
4: I think that's pretty easy. Look at the stats, turnovers and offensive rebounds. I think some possessions, we had good possessions and didn't finish the play with the block out. We did a lot of good things. Defensively, I thought that was one of our, you know, better games, but we didn't finish plays. And these teams are too good at the top if you don't finish plays.
1: Tara, besides those 7 straight losses, the Tempo have also lost 11 of their last 12. Ugh. But there is hope on the horizon. Toronto is in Chicago tomorrow night, and the Fire, who are just one game better than the Tempo in the standings, have themselves lost 5 in a row. So a real battle of the lowlights tomorrow in Chicago.
0: That's one way to put it, Paul. Well, thanks for this.
1: Thanks, Tara.
0: That's Paul McGowan from our CBC Sports Desk. We are just a minute and a half away from our news at 7:30. Sean Newton will get us almost there, I think, with traffic and weather. Much to tell us about this morning.
5: It's been a little slow, Tara, this
0: been
5: morning.
0: Quiet.
5: But we did actually just get a call from listener Dave. Let us know that there is a St. Albert City bus stuck in, I believe, just stalled on the northbound lanes in Groat Road as you're heading kind of through the ravine area there. And so, again, no major delays being caused by that, but you'll just want to keep your head on a swivel and drive carefully as you head through that stretch. And a similar part of the city here, eastbound on Stony Plain Road as you approach 124th Street, seeing some mild delays there just due to volume and construction, of course, as well on the Valley Line LRT. Not too major, just a couple minutes of delay to get through that stretch of road there. And then other than that, just seeing kind of normal volume starting to pick up as we head into rush hour proper here. The Yellowhead's picking up some traffic around 127th Street in that construction zone there. And then seeing a bit of a slowdown on Highway 16 as you're heading east into Edmonton, right around Highway 60 there. You can always give us a call, #740 with anything else, or send me a text, 587-336-2929. It's 13 degrees right now. We should have a nice sunny morning before some clouds blow in around noon. Looking at a high of around 25 degrees today, and then tonight about a 30% chance of showers, and those will clear out overnight. Right now, 13 degrees.
0: Thanks, Sean. Well, it's almost time for the Tarp Run. I'm talking about the Edmonton Folk Music Festival beginning tomorrow at Gallagher Park. So we'll introduce you to one of the local groups who will be performing. We'll chat with one of the dancers with the Métis Child and Family Jiggers. That's still to come here on Edmonton AM. Right now, the time is 7:30. Here is Ted Deller with the CBC Edmonton News.
6: Thanks, Tara. Good morning. With fatal overdoses in our city reaching a record 770 last year, officials with the City of Edmonton say they are making some headway on a municipal overdose response plan. City staff told councillors in a recent memo they have made progress on 31 of 36 recommendations dating back to 2023. The suggestions include improving data collection and increasing support for first responders. Patrick Black is a nurse and manager of the overdose prevention team at Boyle Street Community Services. He says it's up to all Edmontonians, not just the government, to reverse the trend.
7: Edmonton is one of the trickiest places. You know, it has really high numbers for drug poisoning, so it's really going to take a group effort from all of us in government, in the nonprofits, in community to really make a difference.
6: For its part, the province says it's investing more than $30 million to add more than 400 treatment beds in the Edmonton area. The Alberta government is being charged with six offenses 2 years after the death of a 24-year-old provincial employee. Morgan Kitchen of Calgary was struck by a tree while battling the Jasper wildfire. CBC's Maggie Kirk has the latest now.
8: Morgan Kitchen's death sent waves of grief through the firefighting community. And now the Occupational Health and Safety Regulatory Body is charging the Ministry of Forestry and Parks for the fatality. The Alberta Union of Provincial Employees represents workers like Kitchen. AUPE Vice President James Galt says he wants to see the charges bring about some change.
9: And if that requires a $500,000 fine per, you know, each one of those six to get the government, any government, into order to make the change that need to protect our members and, you know, protect Albertans, we're 100% hoping that that works out.
8: The OHS alleges that the provincial government failed to ensure the safety of workers by failing to adequately assess and control hazards such as the dangerous tree. Parks and Forestry is also accused of failing to take reasonable steps to prevent the accident, like cutting down the tree or establishing a no-work zone. Arthur Green is a spokesperson for the Ministry of Public Safety and Emergency Services. He says the ministry is aware the matter is before the courts and cannot comment on specific allegations or the legal proceedings. None of the allegations have been proven in court. Maggie Kirk, CBC News, Hinton.
6: A pair of Calgary doctors has launched a national consortium aimed at preventing a surge in HIV cases in this country. The group is calling on federal and provincial governments to improve communication around the resources that are available for HIV-positive migrants and newcomers. Dr. Raynell Lang is an infectious disease specialist who helped create the group. She says funding cuts by the U.S. and other international donors will have negative impacts here.
10: We may see migrants coming to Canada with untreated or advanced HIV. That can lead to significant negative personal health outcomes. It can lead to irreversible health outcomes, unfortunately. And it can also lead to increased transmission, kind of a resurgence of the global HIV epidemic.
6: Now, the Council of Agencies Serving South Asians says it is critical that immigrants are not scapegoated for any potential increase we do see in HIV cases. The Royal Alberta Museum has returned dozens of artifacts to the Fort Mackay First Nation. The artifacts are part of a collection of 17,000 items, including tools, arrowheads, animal bones, some of them 11,000 years old. Others, more recent, from the 1950s, for example. They were all collected as part of a research project back in the 70s and left with the museum. Chief Raymond Powder says the collection offers a glimpse into how his ancestors lived on the land for thousands of years.
11: It's a connection to back to who we are as history here. It's not only a connection, but it's also an opportunity to share with the younger generations to come on who we are, how we have lived, and how we have roamed around here and harvested, and how we've had relationship with the land.
6: Powder says the First Nation, in fact, wasn't aware of the artifacts until the museum contacted it. The artifacts will now be kept and displayed at the nation's K-6 school. Every fall, you can find dead snakes along Range Road 210. Cars and trucks are a major risk for them, but now Strathcona County is looking to implement some new features it's hoping will cut down on those deaths. CBC's Kelsey Johnston explains.
12: After a drive down Range Road 210 in 2023, Dr. Margot Pybus, the president of the Friends of Cooking Lake Blackfoot, noticed a concerning number of dead snakes along the road.
13: I drove that road in May of 2023 and counted 41 dead snakes in a relatively short portion of the road, and so we took it on.
12: Since then, her organization has reported over 1,000 snake mortalities between Township Road 530 and Y Road. Jocelyn Thrasher Hogue, the manager of Agriculture and Environment for Strathcona County, says that the county has already implemented mitigation strategies in the form of signage, but are looking to continue their efforts this fall.
14: I also wanted to try some fencing, so put up some seasonal fencing to try and limit snakes and other wildlife, small mammals, salamanders, to limit them from accessing the road and also providing them some crossings underneath.
12: Drivers can expect changing speed limits and infrastructure along Range Road 210 this fall and are encouraged to keep their eyes out for snakes. Kelsey Johnston, CBC News, Edmonton.
6: Now, what does a snake crossing sign look like is my question, Tara.
0: I don't know. What do you think it looks like?
6: Well, it's got to be different than a zebra crossing.
0: I think so. Yeah. Otherwise, that could get...
6: Very confusing.
0: That could be a traffic jam right
6: but
0: there.
6: But if you could get them to go underneath the road, I like that idea that she's mentioning.
0: So, well, it's kind of like how they built the wildlife overpasses,
6: yes,
0: you know,
6: very successful.
0: As you're heading into Jasper. So maybe we need to do some burrowing underneath for the snakes.
6: A little tunnel.
0: We could be onto something here, Ted.
6: And think of the cost, really.
0: Yeah.
6: A tunnel doesn't cost anything much.
0: Not much.
6: Not compared to a highway overpass.
0: Yeah, especially if they're decently, like, little snakes.
6: Should be in urban planning.
0: Okay, let's talk about this later. We'll draft up a proposal. Sounds good, Ted?
6: You bet.
0: All right, thanks. That's Ted Deller from our CBC Edmonton newsroom this morning. You are tuned to Edmonton AM right here on CBC Radio 1. I'm Tara McCarthy, hanging out with Sean Newton in the studio this morning. You've been keeping an eye on traffic for us, Sean. What's the latest you've got?
5: Yeah, unfortunately, I'm also kind of neck deep here in snake fences on Google. I'm really trying to figure out how this works. But
0: anything you've come up with? Anything you've figured out?
5: I think just a fine steel mesh, that's it, like chicken wire, that kind of thing.
0: But probably even tighter, I would think.
5: Yeah, because I was, again, how do you keep snake? Like, I can't keep mouse. I can't keep mice out of a basement.
0: Yeah, because they will crawl
5: they
0: through the
5: so
0: tiniest
5: small.
0: Bit.
5: I'd have to imagine snakes are similar, but.
0: I would think so.
5: Maybe snake technology has come a long ways since I last looked into this.
0: Well, update us as you continue to look into this, okay? I want to know more.
5: I will continue.
0: I want a full
5: you.
0: Report on my desk by tomorrow.
5: Well, let's talk traffic. We are seeing a couple slowdowns here due to volume. I'm talking about the eastbound White Mud as you approach that Terwilliger turnoff there. It's usually a trouble spot in the morning, and it is starting to become one as it usually does. And then Stony Plain Road as well, eastbound as you approach 124th Street, seeing again just a lot of volume there. And of course, the construction of the Valley Line LRT is affecting some of the traffic as you pass through that section. If there's anything else going on the roads that we should be talking about, please do give us a call. #740 is the number, or send us a text 587-336-2929. And sitting at 13 degrees right now in Edmonton, we will get up to a high of around 25 degrees with some scattered clouds. It'll feel like 27 with the Humidex. Tonight, we can expect it to fall to a temperature of around 11 degrees overnight and about a 30% chance of showers overnight as well. Some winds, about 30 kilometers per hour, gusting to around 50. And right now, still 13 degrees here.
0: Thanks, Sean. It's 7:38 right now. Actually, just coming up to 7:39 to be a little more specific for you. You're listening to Edmonton AM. The Edmonton Folk Music Festival begins tomorrow at Gallagher Park. The lineup includes international musicians and artists from across Canada. Local groups will also be highlighted, like the Métis Child and Family Jiggers, who celebrate Métis music and dance traditions. And they've been performing together for more than 20 years. Luke Gauthier dances with the group, and he joins us now. Good morning, Luke.
15: Hey, good morning.
0: So how did the Métis Child and Family Jiggers get started?
15: Oh, about 20 years ago in the basement of Métis Child and Family Services, which is a child services agency here in Edmonton. It specializes within the Métis community and Indigenous community, making sure that they have the necessary resources to have a good start, even though they're in the foster care system. And that's just a big part of what we hold in ourselves is our Indigenous identity. And even though some of us may not speak the language or live on settlement, we all know how to dance. We all know how to do the Métis jig. And I can't be more thankful that we were asked to showcase that at the Edmonton Folk Fest.
0: Yeah, and it really sounds like this was rooted in making sure that that tradition was known and celebrated by creating this group. How long have you been involved in it?
15: Since the beginning.
0: Yeah? How has it really evolved then over the years?
15: Oh, it's evolved. You know, I could say the thing that's really evolved is honestly just us, because we've been doing the same dances this whole time. You know, you have your Métis standards for square dancing. You have the Red River Jig. These are dances that have been the same way for, you know, decades. And I think it's very important that we are able to hold on to these dances and keep tradition. I think that's the biggest way that we've evolved over the years, is just knowing how important it is. When you're a kid, you know, going to dance class, it's like, you know, I'm gonna dance, whatever, you know, but I think only once we realize the impact that we have on especially younger Métis kids, because me and Jolene in the dance group, I'm very thankful to say that we've actually started our own new dance group full of children, and that's here in St. Albert.
0: Yeah.
15: So maybe in the next few years, if we're too old, then we can send the new kids on and keep the tradition alive.
0: Does it lead to a lot of conversation when you perform as well? People asking about the dances, people wanting to know a little bit more about the history, the traditions?
15: I would say absolutely. I would say it doesn't happen so much within the Indigenous community, but when we're invited out to non-Indigenous places and asked to be the Indigenous representation for the Métis community. Like, we've done performances at the TELUS World of Science and right at the front entrance. So there was lots of people who maybe have never seen Métis dancing in their lives before. And we're the first impression. So there's going to be a lot of people in the crowd, maybe, let's say, without so many lessons and direct things on stage telling you, like force feeding the history, they get to experience the entertainment and the sociability of our culture instead of, you know, it can be a dark subject in some ways, but I think that's what we do a good job, is making sure everybody leaves with a good smile and learn something. And they give, I have no problem after, if they want to ask any questions, and I make sure to tell everybody that on stage, like, if you have any questions, you know, feel free to come talk to us after. We're not celebrities or nothing like that, you know, just like, we're just regular people who know how to do this thing that, and we're very thankful to know how to do it.
0: Yeah. And to share it. How would you describe your performances?
15: Upbeat, energetic, and honestly funny. I do my best to tell, uncle jokes, you know, just corny stuff.
0: Yeah.
15: I just want everybody to leave with a smile on their face. That's a good job for me.
0: Is that what you would say you love most about this? Is just that, providing that entertainment, providing that connection to each other?
15: I would absolutely say so. You know, Métis dancing is the thing that got me started in music, you know? I don't know if anybody out there listens to my band, Calling All Captains, but without Métis dancing and having such a supportive community, I don't know if I'd be on stage still after all these years. You know, like Métis dancing is my first ever step onto a stage, you know, in such a big way. And I think it's set me on a path of making people smile. And like, I can do that best with a microphone in my hands or moving my feet. So I really attribute all of that to Métis dancing.
0: And you've had an incredible path with Calling All Captains. We've spoken before for Provincial Playlist on the show. And how have you seen that impact people in the group, you know, to maybe go on and explore more in their own art and culture?
15: You know what? It's really interesting how the dance group has really taken on very important roles within the community. One of our dancers is a nurse. The other one's a paramedic. Another one is a social worker. And it keeps going on, you know. So I'm really the only dancer who's kind of in the art space outside of this. They're right in the community, really like making a difference, like in lots of different ways. Like that's one thing that I'm very thankful for myself, but I'm also just so proud of the rest of the dance group because they've held on to their identity and thrust themselves into professional environments, which is just amazing for the Indigenous community, period.
0: Yeah, it's huge.
15: It's, I think it feels good to see that and know that that's an option for maybe a kid out there who thinks they don't get that opportunity or it's not available to them. And trust me, it is.
0: What does it mean to you to be taking the stage at the Edmonton Folk Fest this weekend with the group?
15: It means everything.
0: Yeah.
15: You know, it's so interesting to me how just moving our little legs, you know, holding on to our culture can give you such an opportunity. I think that's so rare to be able to have so much fun and also be acknowledged by your city and the organizers of the Folk Fest to just trust us with showcasing what Métis culture is here in Edmonton.
0: Well, Luke, thanks for the time to talk about this. Soak it up. Enjoy the entire weekend at Folk Fest, okay?
15: Oh, I will for sure. Thank you so much for having me.
0: Luke Gauthier is a dancer with the Métis Child and Family Jiggers. The group is performing Saturday and Sunday at the Edmonton Folk Music Festival. For the full event schedule, go to edmontonfolkfest.org. Right now, we're 14 minutes away from 8 o'clock.

0: 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It's Wednesday, August 5th. Sean Newton has updates in traffic and weather. If you're just heading out on your commute, Sean, what do things look like?
1: Yeah, we are starting to see some volume pick up here as we get into rush hour proper. Some of the usual spots, of course, the White Mud eastbound around the Terwilliger turnoff there, and the Yellowhead eastbound and westbound around 127th Street, both seeing some increased volume at this time. As well, also on the west end here, 170th Street northbound is a little bit backed up from 95th Ave back to about 90th Ave. Again, there is some construction in that area as well, so just keep your head on a swivel and drive cautiously in that higher volume traffic. And then one spot on the Henday seeing, again, some increased volume at this moment. That's in the northeast corner of the city and the Anthony Henday eastbound right around 66th Street, a little bit backed up there as well. You can always give us a call at #740 with anything else or send us a text 587-336-2929. It's 13 degrees right now in Edmonton, heading up to a high of around 25 later today. We've got lots of sun this morning. A few scattered clouds will swoop in around noon before tonight, where we will have even a few more clouds and around a 30% chance of showers later in the evening. That's accompanied by a low of around 11 degrees overnight.
0: Thanks, Sean. Crystalie Ramlican is away today, so it's time now for the Business Digest with Megan Reed.
2: Good morning. One thing this summer has not been so far for investors is quiet, and yesterday's session was no different. The Dow and the S&P 500 hit record highs, while the Nasdaq rallied over 2.6%. Similar story here at home, with the TSX up triple digits to close at 35,801 points. Barry Schwartz, Chief Investment Officer for Baskin Wealth Management, says that this has nothing to do with the war in Iran, but everything to do with artificial intelligence.
3: This is a multi-year tailwind for this AI spend. We're not seeing it slow down whatsoever. In fact, the opposite. And that's a tide that's going to lift all ships, whether it's companies that make AI, companies that want to get into the AI space, companies that are implementing AI. It is clear that we've reached a tipping point where these companies are actually earning decent returns from AI, and that's undeniable.
2: Different tune when it comes to oil, though. West Texas Intermediate, the North American benchmark, lost over 6% to close just over $75 U.S. a barrel. Keeping with commodities, Aramco, the world's top oil exporter, says profit was up 33% in its second quarter, beating expectations thanks to increased oil and gas prices amid the U.S.-Iran war. Net income came in at $33 billion, bringing its earnings for the first half of this year to $67 billion. Along with its earnings, Aramco also sounded the alarm, reporting more than 2.6 billion barrels of oil has been lost since the U.S. war with Iran began in February. Aramco also added that inventories around the world are running low despite attempts to cushion the blow. In other news, whoops! Hackers drained more than $100 million U.S. last week in less than an hour from Bitcoin wallets sold by Canadian company CoinKite. It sells ColdCard, a hardware wallet that doesn't actually store Bitcoin, but is designed to add an extra layer of security without being connected to the internet. Unfortunately, hackers were able to reverse engineer the wallets and clear them out. Jeremy Clark is a professor of cybersecurity at Concordia.
4: I don't think that this particular issue is kind of an existential threat to Bitcoin itself, but it just shows again that, you know, in order to use Bitcoin, you have to trust in software processes and hardware and the protocol itself and the underlying cryptography. And there's a lot of assumptions that you make. And so you have to be really careful. The problem here is there's not much users could do. It's not like there was a certain due diligence that users could have done and they could have caught this.
2: CoinKite CEO Rodolfo Novak issued a public apology on X, saying his team is working to determine how many people are affected and will publish a detailed explanation of what went wrong after its investigation is complete. And finally, BMW owners are upset with the luxury car maker after it pushed ads for the new Spider-Man movie onto its dashboard screens to 70 different markets around the world. Owners are accusing the company of treating privately owned cars like rented advertising space. To say the full screen animation triggered an immediate backlash online is a bit of an understatement. Adding fuel to the fire, the German automaker pledged back in 2023 that it would not sell space in its car screens to advertisers. Who wants to remind BMW that with great power comes great responsibility? For CBC Radio, I'm Megan Reed.
0: Thanks, Megan. And if you'd like more business news, you can always head to our website, cbc.ca/business. 7:52 right now. Three people have died in Lloydminster from fatal overdoses so far this year. In comparison, three was the total number of drug toxicity deaths in the city in 2025, according to the Saskatchewan Coroner's Service. Now a Lloydminster organization is helping people learn how to respond to overdoses. The Lloydminster and Vermilion for Equity Foundation hosted a community naloxone training session last week. CBC reporter Jessica Campbell was there.
5: Naloxone saves lives.
6: My name's Amanda Gavel. My brother overdosed on July 6th and passed away. And my sister and I decided that we wanted to learn how to administer. It was hard, I guess, but I'm just inspired to learn now, right? Because I'm the one that found him. Just that there is something that will save lives, and that's important to me. And then the education for everybody to learn is important, because we do have an epidemic, right? It's crisis, yeah. It's fast, it's easy, and it's important.
7: Medication that reverses the effects of an overdose from opioids.
8: Hi, my name is Tigerly Campbell. I'm co-founder of Lloydminster and Vermilion for Equity Foundation. We work to support the unhoused by providing basic necessities to life, harm reduction, advocacy, peer support, healthy conversation. We typically do naloxone training throughout the year, but with the current rise in overdoses, we decided to hold an impromptu naloxone training. This has been one of the largest turnouts we've had for naloxone training, so I'm really happy that people are starting to get more involved and starting to, you know, question like what they can do to help with it.
7: A pair of gloves, a respirator mask, 3 vials of naloxone, safety syringes, you'll get 3 of them, alcohol swabs, instructions, and a convenient.
8: The more people that are trained on how to properly administer naloxone and deal with an overdose, the better, so that we have more people that are out there that are trained, that are educated on what to look for, and hopefully they can share that knowledge and education with others as well.
7: After we have done our rescue breaths for 2 to 5 minutes and they are still not becoming alert, we will administer naloxone.
8: So we have seen a trend of increased overdoses. Sometimes there's a lot, sometimes there's none at all. So it definitely depends on who's bringing the drugs in, what are in the drugs, who's buying the drugs off of one specific person. But we're also hearing the accounts too from people on the streets and just other people in the downtown area. We're seeing the ambulance, we're seeing the fire trucks that are going to attend these overdoses as well. So it's not just limited to like outreach or to EMS, but like all emergency crews are trying to do their best to keep up with it. There are many ways to support, and it doesn't even mean like just with us, right? Like being educating yourself on what addiction is, what opiates and opioids are, what an overdose is. But also one of the best ways to support is to see people as people and see people as human. And you know, when you're walking in downtown and you see an unhoused person, like tell them, say hi to them, like ask them how their day is going, rehumanize them in that way, because all it takes is sometimes one kind response from somebody to brighten someone's day, to help them, you know, make better choices, but to just have them feel better about themselves as well.
7: You can get them at pharmacies.
9: My name is Carla Pampu. I've had strong feelings for helping the less fortunate, because honestly, it could be any one of us at any moment. and I've been praying real hard about it, and things just lined up for me to be able to do this. I feel everybody should have this training. More helping hands, the better. And if, honestly, if we all came together, I feel we could probably make a huge difference in Lloyd and even spread that difference into other towns.
0: The Lloydminster and Vermilion for Equity Foundation hosted a community naloxone training session last week. Thanks to CBC reporter Jessica Campbell for bringing us that story. And you can pick up a free naloxone kit at pharmacies all throughout Alberta. We're a few minutes away from 8 o'clock. Ted Deller has stopped into the studio now from our newsroom with a look at a headline. What have you got for us this hour, Ted?
10: Well, city officials do tell us they are making at least some progress on their plan to address overdoses here in Edmonton. And we're also talking about funding cuts around the world for HIV programs. That could lead to a surge in cases here in Alberta as well.
0: Okay,
10: details
0: well,
10: coming up.
0: Yeah, thanks for keeping us informed, Ted. And over to Sean Newton with updates in traffic and weather on this Wednesday morning.
1: Start off in the center of the city or central west Edmonton here on Grote Road. I got a call from Dave earlier that there was a St. Albert City bus stalled in the right lane. I imagine this is still the same thing here, but we are seeing some delays there on Grote Road northbound, and there is a lane closure, so that right lane is closed. Things are down to a single lane there. This is coming off of River Valley Road and going through the kind of twisty ravine part of Grote Road there. So delays aren't too major, but again, you'll want to drive carefully heading through that section. Then other than that, the rest of the city's looking pretty good, though we are seeing some volume pick up in the usual spots. Eastbound White Mud right around the Terwilliger turnoff there, and then on the south leg of the Anthony Henday eastbound as you approach the QE2. You can always give us a call at #740 if you've got anything else we should be talking about here this morning, or send me a text message, 587-336-2929. It's 13 degrees in Edmonton at this moment and bright and sunny out there, heading up to a high of 25 degrees later today. We'll have some scattered clouds blown in around noon and some wind out of the northwest at around 20 kilometers per hour. Tonight, it'll head down to about 11 degrees, and we will see some more clouds roll in with about a 30% chance of showers accompanying that. Some winds at around 30 kilometers per hour, gusting to around 50. Those will continue into tomorrow, where it'll be a bit of a cooler day with a high of 20 degrees. Right now, still at 13.
0: Thanks, Sean. What do you do with those items that just don't fit into your blue bin? We'll visit the recycling depot in St. Albert to hear how they keep this waste out of the landfill. That's coming your way in our final half hour. And also, over the long weekend, crowds gathered to protest a proposed data center in Sturgeon County. We'll speak from one of the organizers.
2: This is World Report. Good morning. I'm Marcia Young. The Israeli military says it is carrying out strikes in southern Lebanon. It says they are in response to a ceasefire violation by Hezbollah. It did not provide details. Israel sent out digital evacuation warnings to a village in southern Lebanon. It has been more than a month since the last notice to people in the area. U.S.-mediated talks continue in Rome to facilitate Israel's handover of parts of southern Lebanon to the Lebanese army. In Ukraine, a wave of strikes has exposed a gap in the country's air defenses. Russian missiles rained down on Kyiv virtually unchallenged overnight. As Julia Chapman tells us, the Ukrainians say they are critically low on the weapons needed to counter them.
11: The attack began shortly after midnight in Kyiv. Explosions ringing out across the city with little warning. At a warehouse outside the capital, firefighters work to put out a blaze. President Volodymyr Zelensky says Russian strikes hit a construction company, a brewery, and other civilian sites. Rescuers fear there could be people trapped under the rubble. Officials also say an attack on a railway station west of the capital killed several people. Zelensky says those lives could have been saved if the country had more interceptors. Moscow appears to be exploiting Kyiv's vulnerability with more long-range strikes. Ukrainian forces did not shoot down any of the 28 Russian missiles launched overnight. They are running low on ammunition for the Patriot air defense system. Ukraine is negotiating with the U.S. about producing the weapons itself, but President Donald Trump appears reluctant to let that happen. Kyiv resident Tetyana says last night she could feel the lack of air defenses. She says it's becoming impossible to live in the city. Today, Russia also claims to have hit several ships transporting military equipment in the Black Sea. Julia Chapman, CBC News, London.
12: A woman has been arrested after four people were stabbed in central London. Metropolitan Police say it happened during lunchtime in Covent Garden. Officials say the victims were all men and all have been taken to a trauma center. Police say the 47-year-old woman is facing charges of assault and possession of an offensive weapon. More charges could be likely coming. So far, police have not said anything about a possible motive. Critical votes are still being counted in Michigan. It is one of five states that held primary elections last night. These votes are seen as a litmus test for the Democratic Party's future. Will they stick with a moderate representative or go with a progressive candidate? Reporter Steve Futterman joins me now from Los Angeles. And Steve, what is the latest?
13: A lot's at stake. The final votes are still being counted, but right now, the so-called progressive candidate, Abdul El-Sayed, has a narrow lead over the more establishment moderate candidate, Haley Stevens. She's a current member of the House. Now, no winner's been declared, but the New York Times says its analysis shows El-Sayed is the likely winner. Now, both candidates spoke last night, and both were very careful not to declare victory.
14: We've had a long, hard-fought primary, and we'll know soon who our nominee is going to be. And whoever wins is going to go and take on Mike Rogers.
15: We are not a purple state. We are a state in need of a movement to take our politics back.
13: And of course, this race seems to crystallize the ongoing battle within the Democratic Party between the establishment candidates and progressives. One of the big issues dividing the two sides, support for Israel, with progressive candidates promoting a more critical approach toward longtime U.S. policies in the Middle East.
12: Break down the other primaries.
13: Well, one other race I found very interesting was in Kansas, a traditional red state. Voters there, though, rejected a Republican-backed plan to allow voters to elect state Supreme Court judges. And this is another example of how voters in many states across the nation are going against the traditional parties, even when the parties have a majority in those states.
12: Thank you, Steve.
13: Thank you.
12: Reporter Steve Futterman in Los Angeles. The U.S. State Department says it is shutting down five foreign missions. One is the U.S. consulate in Winnipeg. Businesses on both sides of the border are worried. The downsizing of the United States' economic footprint and trade tariffs are already having an impact on their bottom lines. The CBC's Santiago Arias Orozco has the details.
16: It's useful to have feet on the ground.
17: For 20 years, Brad Kirbison worked at the United States consulate in Winnipeg. It opened in 2001. Covering the area between Toronto and Calgary.
16: You know, it's a lot of geography, a lot of people, and a lot of issues that it's very hard to address from that distance.
17: The office doesn't handle visas or passports. Its key role to promote business and trade with Canada. Now the U.S. Department of State is transferring those responsibilities to its embassy in Ottawa, closing Winnipeg in a bid to streamline operations. Brian Peeler, with the Department of Political Science at the University of Manitoba, says it's a bigger loss for Americans.
18: Giving up a set of eyes and ears on a province that it's, you know, currently making sectoral-specific trade decisions about.
17: André Brown with Winnipeg's World Trade Center says Manitoba businesses will also bear the brunt. The U.S. consulate has helped them set up across the border. Hydro exports, agricultural supply chains, sales of critical minerals from Manitoba, now left without a direct advocate in the U.S. economy.
19: You know, who's now informing the U.S. ambassador in Ottawa on what's going on here?
17: The State Department says its priorities in Canada remain steadfast. It's unclear when the consulate will stop operating. Santiago Arias Orozco, CBC News, Winnipeg.
12: The number of new HIV infections is rising across this country, and it has Canadian health officials concerned about global funding cuts for HIV programs. In response, doctors in Calgary are launching a national consortium, and as the CBC's Karina Zapata reports, the goal is to create preventative solutions before it's too late.
20: This has the potential to result in a resurgence of the HIV epidemic.
11: Infectious disease physician Dr. Raynell Lang sounding the alarm about funding cuts by the U.S. and other international donors, which she says has led to less HIV testing, prevention, and care in many low- and middle-income countries.
20: Because of the lack of access to services and care, people are maybe migrating with little or much less medications.
11: It's why she's working to bring doctors, researchers, organizations, and HIV-positive Canadians together. The consortium is calling on federal and provincial governments to do a better job of educating migrants and newcomers on HIV resources available here. Dr. John Gill, medical director of the Southern Alberta HIV Clinic, is helping lead the group.
21: We cannot be complacent that this will not directly or indirectly affect us.
11: Health Canada says it continues to work with partners, including the provinces and territories, on tackling the public health issue. Karina Zapata, CBC News, Calgary.
22: Basically, I grabbed my marriage license, I grabbed a few odds and ends and some mementos, and I was out of there.
12: Arlene Jerva's home was on the main Okanagan Indian Reserve in British Columbia. It's now one of hundreds of properties destroyed by the Bradley Creek fire. 15,000 people in the province have been ordered to evacuate.
22: It's very, very difficult. We're trying to just stay as positive as we can, and we're

0: 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Lloyd Robertson for CBC News.
1: He was a steady voice in some turbulent times.
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1: Guiding Canadians through big moments in history.
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4: Here's this kid from Stratford covering a story like this, a major world event. And it just shook me.
5: The National.
1: Through the 60s and 70s, Robertson was a fixture on CBC, then became headline news himself when he moved to rival CTV.
0: Good evening. U.S. President Ronald Reagan.
1: Where he anchored news coverage for over three decades.
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6: We come to the end.
1: And now, signing off forever, as he often did.
6: And that's the kind of day it's been for all of us at CTV News. Good night.
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7: And before we go, some breaking news this hour out of the U.S. Democratic Party's primary race in Michigan. Multiple U.S. media outlets are now projecting that progressive candidate Abdul Al-Sayed has won. Stay with CBC News for more on this as we get it. I'm Marcia Young.
8: 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Crowds gathered to protest a proposed data center in Sturgeon County this past weekend. We'll hear from one of the organizers of that protest in just a moment. But first, a look at weather with Sean Newton.
9: Starting off at 14 degrees this morning, we should have a nice sunny day ahead of us. A few clouds, some scattered rolling in around noon, and a high of 25 degrees.
8: Thanks, Sean. And Ted Deller has a look at a headline from our CBC Edmonton newsroom. Good morning, Ted.
10: Good morning, Tara. Just watched one of our staff members give an naloxone kit to somebody outside the building here at CBC, and city officials say they are making some progress on a plan to address that kind of thing. The number of overdoses we had that hit a record last year. We've got more on that coming up.
8: All right. Thanks, Ted. And back over to Sean with an update in traffic this morning.
9: One major slowdown we're seeing here is on Grote Road northbound. We got some news that there was a St. Albert City bus stalled in the right lane, so traffic was moving slow behind that. Pretty mild delays, but you can always let us know how it's going out there. A couple other spots here where we're just seeing buildup of volume in the usual places. Eastbound White Mud and east and westbound Yellowhead at 127th Street.
8: Thanks, Sean. 11 minutes now after 8 o'clock. Crowds gathered in Morinville on Sunday to protest the proposed Meta data center in Sturgeon County. Back in July, Meta, which is the parent company of Facebook and Instagram, said it would spend $13 billion to build a 1 gigawatt data center in Alberta. And this would be the tech company's first in Canada. The project is expected to create hundreds of jobs, but residents are expressing concerns. Ben Baree organized last weekend's protest. He's a student at the University of Alberta and grew up on a farm in Sturgeon County. Ben joins us now. Good morning, Ben.
11: Good morning, Tara. Thanks for having me.
8: Yeah, thanks for making time. So take us back to the protest on Sunday. What happened?
11: Yeah, it was a great turnout. We all gathered around 11 a.m., we had a live musician perform in sort of the spirit of, you know, human-made art. We did some speeches, heard from a whole bunch of community members and concerned people who were non-residents of Sturgeon County. There was a few, we had scheduled about five or so speakers, but we ended up hearing from closer to 10 people as we had a bunch of fantastic speakers show up that were sort of unplanned. And yeah, it was altogether a great turnout, great event, really good energy. Everyone was, you know, excited to get out there and make a difference.
8: About how many people would you say attended, Ben?
11: I think we had somewhere around 100 people. So we were estimating between 50 and 100, and we ended up with, the top end of our estimate, which was awesome.
8: What did you hear from some of the speakers and other protesters that day?
11: It was a lot of concern about sort of the environmental impact of the data center, a lot of concern about sort of the job losses that'll occur. I actually ran into a couple who lives 2 miles away from the data center, so they're within that, 3.5 kilometer zone around.

0: a data center where they'll be able to hear the constant noise and disruption from that. They own a farm, and we know that data centers disrupt bees and livestock, and so they're undoubtedly going to get affected. So my heart goes out to them, and hopefully we can make a difference for them as well.
1: Why did you want to organize this protest?
0: It was just sort of to apparently make clear that this is a very unpopular issue in the community, right? Our mayor, I've seen some media that she's done so far, and she seems to be very sort of dismissive of people who have concerns or differences of opinion from her. So we just, I guess, needed to remind her that it's her job to respond to public pressure and to, you know, govern in a way that is responsible and desired by the people who elected her.
1: Mm-hmm. Now, you mentioned the concerns about the environment. What other concerns do you have with Meta's data center project in Sturgeon County?
0: I mean, it's sort of a laundry list. Data centers are what I like to call anti-human infrastructure, right? They use water and power that could be used for people's homes. They drive up prices. They, you know, devastate the environment around them. They raise the temperature of the surrounding area. The power generation required for them will release so many emissions. It's going to be really devastating. And then, of course, there's the data center is going to be used to train AI, and AI ultimately replaces workers that work in more comfortable jobs than are created by the construction of the data center, right? Like your office workers, we're seeing increasingly as it sort of co-evolves with robotics that it replaces even factory workers. It's just sort of a massive waste of resources and doesn't benefit the community. Like just because something raises GDP does not mean that it's beneficial, right?
1: And you actually grew up in the area. So how do you think this project will impact residents?
0: I mean, obviously we're an agricultural community, so any kind of disruption to our environment or worsening of climate change will negatively affect a very large portion of residents. But of course, you know, once the power generation is up and running, it has the potential to dry up our water lines. It'll drive up our electricity costs. And I mean, that'll of course affect people all across Alberta, not just in Sturgeon County.
1: Alberta's Minister of Technology, Nate Glubish, spoke with CBC News about the data center. Here's part of what he had to say.
2: The good news is, here in Alberta, we saw all of these cautionary tales in the United States ahead of time, and we did our homework. And we, instead of trying to be first and rushing to be the first to see this infrastructure built, we wanted to be the smartest.
1: So, Ben, what's your response to that statement from the minister?
0: Just to say we wanted to be the smartest and not the first is just kind of completely against what the UCP have been all about so far in the development of these data centers. They have a special concierge service that's bringing in as many investors as fast as possible, right? We're going to be, if all the construction is done that's planned for these data centers in Alberta, we're going to have more data center capacity than the rest of the world combined. So to say that we're, you know, taking a cautious approach to this is just a ridiculous claim to be making as somebody in the current provincial government.
1: What do you hope your protest on Sunday communicated to the provincial government?
0: That people in their primary base of support, like the rural residents, people in small towns, do not support this at all. Like we organized with people from all across the sort of political spectrum. We had people in our organizing committee who were probably, if I were to guess, UCP voters, and they just absolutely abhor this project. And not just this one, but just the build-out of these projects all across the province.
1: What would you like to see happen next, then, with this project, Ben?
0: I'd love to see it halted. There was really insufficient sort of public consultation and environmental impact assessment done. So I'd love to see it to at least be temporarily halted, if not permanently scrapped, as well as the same for all the other planned projects, like the one in Olds or the Wonder Valley project.
1: Well, Ben, thanks for the time to talk about this morning. Appreciate it.
0: Yeah, thank you so much for having me.
1: Ben Baree organized a protest this past Sunday against the proposed data center in Sturgeon County. We're just coming up to 19 minutes now after 8 o'clock. It's a Wednesday morning. 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It's Wednesday, August 5th. I'm Tara McCarthy, joined by Sean Newton, who has a look at traffic and weather.
3: Things are moving well here throughout the city. We talked a little earlier about a city bus that had stalled on Grote Road northbound. That is now cleared out. Traffic should be moving free and easy through that section of road. A little bit north of there, though, the intersection of the Yellowhead and St. Albert Trail. If you're looking to get eastbound on the Yellowhead after that, due to some construction and some higher than normal volume, there is a bit of delay there. That's from the Yellowhead and St. Albert Trail to about 121st Street. Things are moving pretty slow. And then, by and large, man, it's been a slow morning in traffic. Things are moving well throughout the city. So good news, if you're just about to head to work, there's not too much out here you need to be worried about. I've got probably one or two more traffic breaks here before the end of the show. You can feel free to give me a call, #740, or send me a text, 587-336-2929. If there's anything else we should be talking about. Sitting at 14 degrees right now. Should have lots of sun until about noon when some scattered clouds will blow in. Winds around 20 kilometers per hour and a high of 25 today. Heading down to a low of 11 degrees tonight with a 30% chance of showers later in the evening. And those winds are going to get a little stronger, around 30 kilometers, gusting up to 50 kilometers per hour. And then a nice rest of the week ahead of us. A little cool tomorrow, a high of 20 degrees. And then Friday, high of 24 and sunny. And Saturday, a high of 25 and sunny. So if you're heading to Folkfest, should be a nice one for you.
1: Thanks, Sean. The Mike Mitchell Recycling Depot in St. Albert opened in 1990. And since then, the depot has grown to accept all sorts of items that can't be collected in the curbside compost or blue bins. The depot is open 6 days a week and offers drive-up service year-round. Edmonton AM Director Kim Nekrako went to check it out.
4: So I'm Felipe Albuquerque, and I'm the supervisor for waste and diversion here with the City of St. Albert. Well, this is our recycling depot. So it was actually opened in 1990, originally as Campbell Recycling Depot, to avoid our residents who have to drive all the way to Edmonton, and then was renamed as Mike Mitchell Recycling Depot. Here we accept paper, glass, styrofoam, cardboard. So it's kind of a way to complement our blue bag and to accept some materials we are not able to accept in our blue bag program at the moment, as styrofoam and glass. And also, like, if you have a big piece of a cardboard that you cannot, like, put in your curb, you can just bring it here. But this is about to change. I'm probably, you know, about EPR and all the changes that are coming, right? So starting October, we will be able to accept all the recycled materials, the same ones that are accepted in the blue bag will be accepted here as well. And they will be all commingled, so we're not going to have like the separation anymore. And that's kind of going to happen in the entire province. This is a big changing that's being led by the Extended Producer Responsibility, the EPR. So that's going to happen everywhere else. But we also accept some other materials here. So, for example, textiles in our partnership with Goodwill. And then there's a spot to bring your hazard materials, so paint, batteries. All of those materials, of course, will not be accepted in our blue bag because they're hazards. And this is the spot where you want to bring these kind of materials.
5: Do you find it's quite busy here?
4: Very busy. As you can see here now, we are very busy. I have some numbers for how much material we have here. And so, for example, last year we received more than 43,000 liters of paint, more than 7,000 liters of oil. Those recyclable materials were more than 262 metric tons. So it's a really busy depot. We have people here all the time. Very popular with our residents, for sure. We always have staff present that are here exactly to support all the residents that come to use our service and also to kind of do this kind of a resorting when necessary.
5: What do you hear from St. Albert residents?
4: John, I think we'll be able to talk more about things that have been happening for a longer time.
5: John, thoughts?
6: John Potter. I'm the manager, transportation operations and waste management for the city of St. Albert. We are the botanical city, so in, here in St. Albert, our residents are very keen to take on green initiatives. So right from our inception of setting up here at the Mike Mitchell Recycle Center, it's been very busy. We were one of the first to put the pilot project into recycled styrofoam, or EPE, expanded polyethylene. So we were one of the first to put that in within the metro area. That program was so successful. The pilot was so successful that we put that into our main recycling practices here at the depot. So, you know, things like that. We like to be the innovators and kind of the first to try different things. The other thing is that's important in a circular economy is the reuse aspect. So, you know, obviously we want people to, be able to take that opportunity to reuse that item. And the other thing here in St. Albert, we have a lot of upcycle websites and Facebook pages, and we encourage people to use those as well.
5: Mm-hmm. That's really encouraging, isn't it?
6: Certainly is. And even the food upcycling has become very popular. So and food waste is kind of one area that, you know, can really certainly impact the amount of garbage or amount of organics that goes into a landfill. So
5: okay, so I have to ask, what's with the pile of bikes?
6: Well, it's the bikes is another thing that we take in and recycle. So that's part of our reuse program. We have partnerships with the with non-for-profit organizations like Sports Central as an example. Our residents bring their bikes in, and then we tend to go through them. If they're, you know, the non-for-profits come by and pick them up, and we kind of share the better ones in around. That's actually a smaller pile than is normally here at this time of year, which is good. And they'll take them back, and the non-for-profits will rehab them a little bit, add tires, like bike parts, tune them up, and give them out to people in need of one that maybe are a little less fortunate not to be able to buy one themselves.
4: That's where our residents will come to pick up their compost for free. It's, again, it's a circular economy, right? They put their materials in the green bin and they will come here and get ready compost. One of the things that not every yard has, right? Mm-hmm. Not every recycling depot have people to help the residents, but here, yeah, we always have someone to help whoever comes to use our facility.
5: Well, sure, because you don't want someone accidentally contaminating an entire bin, right?
6: Yeah, we're not a full-fledged Enviro station like you see in Edmonton or Strathcona in certain facilities. We're kind of between the bins in the parking lot at a rec center and an Enviro station. So we take a lot more than they would at the bin set up in a rec center. But one of the things that helps us is having people, and it's just a little more friendlier. People come in, there's people that would come in, there's people that come in weekly, and it's their chance to get out of the house, and they talk with our staff or bring them some baked goods and so forth, you know, that kind of thing. So it's kind of like they get to know them well.
5: It sounds like a community hub.
6: It certainly can be. So
1: John Potter is the manager of transportation, operations, and waste management for the city of St. Albert. Felipe Albuquerque is the supervisor of waste and diversion. Thanks to Edmonton AM director Kim Nekrako for bringing us that story about the Mike Mitchell Recycling Depot in St. Albert. 8:28 right now.
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7: 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We'll chat about his record-setting swim.
8: And without funding changes, the Association of Canadian Early Learning Programs is warning that half of Alberta's preschools may close. So we'll hear what's behind their concerns.
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3: And Sean Newton here with a quick look at some traffic. We're going to start south of the city here, or on the far south end, rather. If you're heading westbound on 41st Avenue and looking to exit onto the QE2, we do have reports that there's been a collision on that exit. Fairly minor delays at this hour, but again, drive with caution if you are heading through that stretch of road. And then otherwise, the city's looking pretty good traffic-wise. Just a couple of buildups of volume in some of the spots where you would frankly expect that to happen. I'm talking about the Yellowhead eastbound here, coming off of St. Albert Trail. That's through that construction zone there. And the westbound stretch there, right around that same spot, is moving a little slow, but by and large, not too jammed up or anything like that. We've got one more traffic break here before the end of the show. You can give us a call at #740 or send me a text 587-336-2929 with any information you might have. Sitting at 14 degrees right now in Edmonton. There's a couple clouds out there, but it's going to be mainly sunny today as we head up to a high of 25 degrees. A little bit of wind out of the northwest at 20 kilometers per hour before dropping down to 11 degrees tonight with a 30% chance of showers late in the evening. Those will clear out overnight, though, for a mix of sun and cloud tomorrow. A bit of a cooler high of 20 degrees. Right now, 14 degrees here.
1: Thanks, Sean. You're listening to Edmonton AM, and the time is 8:30. Here is, Ted Deller. There we go with the CBC Edmonton News. Got there eventually, Ted.
9: That's
1: sorry about
9: okay,
1: that.
9: Okay, no problem. Edmonton hit a tragic milestone last year, unfortunately, but now city officials say they are making progress on a plan to address overdoses. CBC's Madeline Cummings has that story.
10: Last year, a record 770 people died of overdoses in Edmonton. City Councillor Karen Tang says it's shocking.
11: Incredibly disturbing to see that the trend elsewhere in the province and the country has been going down, but in our city has been consistently going up.
10: City officials explained in a recent memo to council that they've made progress on 31 of 36 recommendations in a council-approved action plan. Among them, more engagement with partners and better communication with police. The officials say advocating for more supervised consumption services is no longer applicable since the province has been closing sites down. U of A professor Janetta Salvalaggio questions the shift.
12: I don't understand, even though there's reams of evidence in favor of harm reduction measures, why there isn't more of that showing up in the strategy.
10: The province says it's focused on helping people recover, and it's investing more than $30 million to add treatment beds in the Edmonton area. Madeline Cummings, CBC News, Edmonton.
9: The Royal Alberta Museum has returned dozens of artifacts to the Fort McKay First Nation, north of Fort McMurray. Those items are among thousands collected back in the 1970s. In some cases, they're many centuries old.
13: A pipe ceremony and honor song celebrates the return of artifacts to the Fort McKay First Nation. More than 17,000 artifacts that include tools, arrowheads, and animal bones were stored at the Royal Alberta Museum. Some are 11,000 years old. Chief Raymond Powder says the collection is a timeline of how his ancestors have lived on the land for thousands of years.
14: These items, they connect us deeply with our ancestors and our history. The insights they hold can be used today and by for future generations to understand the foundation upon which the nation sits.
13: The artifacts were collected during a research project in the 1970s and left in storage. The museum says it returned them after realizing they had been collected on First Nation land. Miranda Beaton is the First Nation's educational director. Beaton says she is happy some of the artifacts will be shown at the First Nation's K-6 school.
15: It was, honestly, I got goosebumps because it's just such a beautiful, I guess, reminder of how long, you know, our ancestors have been here in this land.
13: The museum says it has returned 77 artifacts to Fort McKay. Arrangements are being made to return the remaining artifacts. Vince McDermott, CBC News, Fort McKay First Nation.
9: I told you about this last hour. Two Calgary doctors are worried that international funding cuts to HIV programs could lead to a surge in case numbers here in Alberta. And they've launched a national consortium now to come up with preventative solutions before it's too late.
16: Infectious disease physician Dr. Raynell Lang sounding the alarm about global funding cuts. She says it's led to less testing, prevention, and care worldwide.
17: This has the potential to result in a resurgence of the HIV epidemic.
16: Dr. John Gale says this could become a problem in Alberta, too. He's the director of the Southern Alberta HIV Clinic.
18: Individuals may not be well educated by their local team, started on treatment, or given a pitifully small amount of drugs to continue taking on arrival in Canada.
16: The consortium is calling on federal and provincial governments to do a better job of educating new Canadians on how to access free HIV services here. Shabazz Mamdani is research lead with a council of agencies serving South Asians.
19: We must be very careful not to translate that concern into the idea that immigrants bring HIV into Alberta.
16: Health Canada and Alberta's Ministry of Primary and Preventative Services say they'll continue to work with partners to tackle the public health issue. Karina Zapata, CBC News, Calgary.
9: Well, finally this hour, let's talk a little more about snakes. It's gotten us all wondering this morning. In just 3 years, more than 1,000 snakes have been found dead along a range road in Strathcona County. So now, in an attempt to reduce those numbers, the county has been focusing on public education. It's put up seasonal electronic message boards and traffic signs, not for the snakes, for the cars. It's taking things a little further this fall by installing fencing for the snakes and reducing speed limits for the cars in some areas. Jocelyn Thrasher Hogg is the manager of agriculture and environment for the county.
20: A lot of research, a lot of volunteer hours, counting dead snakes on the road, unfortunately, but hoping it will kind of influence how we maybe adjust some of our operational activities with respect to our roads.
9: Now, Thrasher Hogg tells us the county will continue to work with other agencies and national parks to further strengthen its mitigation efforts. Drivers are being encouraged to do their part. Keep an eye peeled for snakes. That is your news to this half hour. I tell you, I have so many questions about the snakes, but I also love that they're doing something about them.
1: Mm-hmm.
9: To help them.
1: We're all questioning about the snakes. We got Sean investigating what snake fences look like. Yeah. You know, we were commenting off the microphones, all three of us, about what species are these snakes? Are there different ones? How big are they? What kind of fencing would you need if they're different sizes? And so many
9: things
1: questions
9: that make you go,
1: Mm-hmm. And as well.
9: Exactly.
1: Right? Thanks, Ted.
9: You bet.
1: Ted Deller from our CBC Edmonton newsroom.
9: See you tomorrow.
1: This morning. We're all going to do this now for the next 24 hours or so.
9: Technicians will be beating their heads in the next room about the sibilants.
1: Exactly. Yeah, and radio, you don't want to pop your P's or have those S's going too long. So Sean Newton, how about one last look at traffic and weather?
3: Yeah, traffic's looking good. Just this one little spot on the Yellowhead where we're seeing a lot of volume. That's eastbound after St. Albert Trail. Your next update in traffic, I believe, will be with Claire Bonnieman on Radioactive at 3 p.m. today. And then for the weather, lovely morning outside right now. A few scattered clouds out there and 14 degrees currently. Head up to a high of around 25 later today. And we just might see some more showers tonight, around a 30% chance of that happening late this evening and a low of 11 degrees.
1: Thanks, Sean. Thanks for tuning in to the Wednesday edition of Edmonton AM. We'll be back tomorrow. Till then, take care.

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3: 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Ted Lasso is back with a fourth season. This time, Ted is taking on his biggest challenge yet, coaching women's football. Will this season recapture the magic of the series? The group chat weighs in.
0: 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The CBC News is next. Coming up in an hour, it's Q.
4: The violinist Vijay Gupta seemed destined for greatness from an early age. He performed at Carnegie Hall at 8 years old, studied at Juilliard in Yale. But behind that success, he was struggling with anxiety, addiction, and burnout. He's here to tell us his story.
5: Now, the CBC News. Good morning. At 9 o'clock, it's 14 degrees here in Edmonton. I'm Ted Deller. With fatal overdoses reaching a record 770 last year, officials at the City of Edmonton say they're making some headway on a municipal overdose response plan. City staff say they've made progress on 31 of the 36 recommendations from 2023. Those suggestions include improving data collection and increasing support for first responders. Patrick Black is a nurse and manager of the overdose prevention team at Boyle Street Community Services.
6: Edmonton is one of the trickiest places. You know, it has really high numbers for drug poisoning, so it's really going to take a group effort from all of us in government, in the nonprofits, in community to really make a difference.
5: The province says it's investing more than $30 million to add more than 400 treatment beds in the Edmonton area. A pair of Calgary doctors has launched a national consortium aimed at preventing a surge of HIV cases in Canada. The group is calling on federal and provincial governments to improve communication around the resources that are available for HIV-positive migrants and newcomers. Dr. Raynell Lang is an infectious disease specialist who helped create the group. She says cuts by the U.S. and other international donors will have a negative impact here.
7: We may see migrants coming to Canada with untreated or advanced HIV. That can lead to significant negative personal health outcomes. It can lead to irreversible health outcomes, unfortunately. And it can also lead to increased transmission, kind of a resurgence of the global HIV epidemic.
5: Now, the Council of Agencies Serving South Asians says it is critical that immigrants are not scapegoated for any potential increase that is seen in HIV cases. The United States government is planning to close 5 of its foreign missions, including the consulate in Winnipeg, and that has businesses on both sides of the border concerned now.
8: It's useful to have, you know, feet on the ground.
9: For 20 years, Brad Kirbison worked at the United States consulate in Winnipeg. It opened in 2001, covering the area between Toronto and Calgary.
8: You know, it's a lot of geography, a lot of people, and a lot of issues that it's very hard to address from that distance.
9: The office doesn't handle visas or passports. Its key role to promote business and trade with Canada. Now the U.S. Department of State is transferring those responsibilities to its embassy in Ottawa, closing Winnipeg in a bid to streamline operations. Brian Peeler, with the Department of Political Science at the University of Manitoba, says it's a bigger loss for Americans.
10: It's giving up a set of eyes and ears on a province that it's, you know, currently making sectoral-specific trade decisions about.
9: The State Department says its priorities in Canada remain steadfast. It's unclear when the consulate will stop operating. Santiago Arias Orozco, CBC News, Winnipeg.
5: Several businesses operating under the SunTerra banner are up for sale as it navigates financial and legal issues. CBC's Joel Dryden has more.
11: SunTerra has been operating under the company's Creditors Arrangement Act since last year. Earlier this year, a judge ruled in a civil action that SunTerra engaged in check kiting. The judge said the company was using checks, not backed by cash balances, in order to cover account shortfalls, and that it was liable to American lender Compeer Financial for $35 million. A court order recently approved a court-supervised process intended to find a buyer or a new investor. and most business units of SunTerra, which include grocery stores and meat processing operations, are up for sale or investment. As a part of phase one of that sales process, confidential, non-binding letters of intent were received, and phase two will focus on receiving binding bids. And there still is the potential of refinancing for one or more of the businesses. CBC News has reached out to the company's chairman for comment. Joel Dryden, CBC News, Calgary.
5: And that is your news to this half hour, or this hour, I should say, from CBC's Edmonton Newsroom. I'm Ted Deller. Your next news, of course, coming up at 10. I'll have an update for you at 9:30. Now, let's take a look at the weather forecast for the Edmonton area. The capital city is going to have a fairly sunny day. Some cloud mixing in near noon with a high about 25. Winds shifting around to the northwest about 20 kilometers an hour, becoming gusty near 40 at noon as well. Clouding over tonight, 30% chance of showers overnight at a low near 12. 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
2: The violinist Vijay Gupta seemed destined for greatness from an early age. He performed at Carnegie Hall at 8 years old, studied at Juilliard in Yale. But behind that success, he was struggling with anxiety, addiction, and burnout. He's here to tell us his story.
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4: Good morning. At 10 o'clock, it's 16 degrees in Edmonton. I'm Ted Deller. Alberta's police watchdog is investigating an officer-involved shooting in Fox Creek this morning. A temporary shelter-in-place order was issued in the community around 5:30 this morning as police dealt with an armed man inside a home. They say they were responding to a domestic situation involving a weapon when they were called to the scene last night. Multiple attempts were made to get the suspect to surrender, we're told, before a confrontation this morning. Just before 5:30, RCMP say an officer discharged their service firearm, striking the suspect. That suspect was airlifted to hospital, but police say no one else was injured. The Alberta Serious Incident Response Team has been directed to investigate the shooting. After a day of relative calm, officials in BC are assessing the damage. So far, it does not look good. Hundreds of properties have been destroyed by wildfires, and officials warn this fire season is far from over.
5: Basically, I grabbed my marriage license, I grabbed a few odds and ends and some mementos, and I was out of there.
6: When Arlene Gervais saw wildfires moving towards her home on the main Okanagan Indian Reserve, she knew it was time to go. She later saw a video posted on social media of her home burned to the ground. One of about 230 properties destroyed by the Bradley Creek fire.
5: It's very, very difficult. We're trying to just stay as positive as we can.
6: The Pear Lake wildfire burning near the village of Clinton, northwest of Kamloops, has destroyed about 120 properties and damage assessments are still being done. BC's Forestry Minister Ravi Parmar says this has been a difficult fire season and it's just getting started.
7: We know the BC Wildfire Service almost certainly has several weeks of high-intensity work left before the wildfire season has settled.
6: He says British Columbians in fire-prone areas should stay up to date and pack a bag just in case they too will have to leave. Caroline Bargoot, CBC News, Vernon, BC.
4: Meanwhile, Monday was the two-year anniversary of Morgan Kitchen's death. Kitchen was struck by a tree while battling the Jasper wildfire. Well, now the Ministry of Forestry and Parks has been charged with six offenses in that death. Occupational Health and Safety alleges the province could have prevented the incident by cutting the tree or establishing a no-work zone. Workers such as Kitchen are represented by the Alberta Union of Provincial Employees. Its vice president is James Galt. He says Kitchen's death has already brought some change. It used to take two or three seasons for wildland firefighters to move up from the first pay grade.
8: We fixed that you work a season, you get to move up the pay grade. That would bring a better retention, meaning that like one of the charges are that there are inexperienced people who are working lack of training. This corrected that issue somewhat.
4: The union says the province, though, has been slow on other safety measures. The province's first court appearance is scheduled for September the 24th in Jasper. The Ministry of Public Safety and Emergency Services says it can't comment on specific allegations. None of the six charges has been proven in court. Donald Trump says he remains hopeful of a resolution with Iran to reopen the Strait of Hormuz. He made the comments last night during a fundraising trip through California and Las Vegas.
9: We'll find out. We'll know in 48 hours.
4: The Strait of Hormuz waterway is the world's most critical energy transit choke point. The U.S. State Department says it has revoked the visa of Brazil's ambassador to Washington. That's a decision that comes after the Brazilian government refused to grant visas for two U.S. officials who wanted to visit Brazil. They had intended to meet the main right-wing candidate in October's presidential election, Flavio Bolsonaro. The broadcasting world is remembering former CBC News anchor Lloyd Robertson this morning. Robertson worked at Canada's public broadcaster here at CBC in the 1970s, anchoring the National for 6 years, and then moved to become CTV's chief news anchor, holding that role for more than 3 decades before stepping aside in 2011. Robertson was inducted as an officer into the Order of Canada in 1997 and into the Canadian News Hall of Fame in 2016. He was 92. And that's your news to this hour from the Edmonton Newsroom of CBC. Now, turning attention to the forecast, for the Edmonton area, we're looking at a fairly sunny day. Some cloud mixing in near noon, highs of 25 today. Clouding over tonight, a 30% chance of showers overnight, and a low near 12. A mixture of sun and cloud tomorrow with a high of 21. 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I'm Ted Deller. Next news coming up at 11.
2: Hey, I'm Garvey Bailey, sitting in for Tom Power. Welcome to Q. Imagine you're 7 years old, on stage at the Billboard Music Awards, playing your little heart out. Stevie Wonder is there. So is Joni Mitchell and Coolio and all the stars of the late 90s. No pressure. The story of renowned violinist Vijay Gupta's life goes from child prodigy to Oprah Winfrey to symphonies and eventual burnout. He's here to tell us about his unlikely path back to loving music. Plus, Derek Starlight is a puppeteer and comedian. His work appears on Fraggle Rock, among others. But his latest project is a memoir about homelessness in Alberta, and he's here to tell us all about it right here on Q.

This is Q. I'm Garvey Bailey. You're in the middle of my conversation with the violinist Vijay Gupta. Vijay was just talking about whether you can be really great at your art without intense discipline and intense pressure. Vijay was a serious musician from a very young age. He started playing violin when he was 4, and before he was even a teenager, he was already performing on some pretty big stages. In fact, one of his first paid gigs was playing alongside one of the most famous rappers of his time. Here's the next part of Vijay's story. So you get better and better and better. And your dad goes on this mission to promote you as a child prodigy. And he wrote letters to the media about you. And he gets a call back from the Oprah Winfrey Show. And that led you to be doing your first paid performance. I want you to just take a listen to this, okay?

I'm Garvey Bailey. You're listening to Q. Now, if you grew up watching Sesame Street, you probably thought you were just there for entertainment purposes to watch your pals Elmo and Oscar. What you didn't know was that those furry dudes were fully indoctrinating you with counting and the alphabet, how to be nice and cross the street safely. Really good puppetry can do that. They can be fuzzy Trojan horses for education. And for Derek Starlight, puppets have been lifelong companions. Derek Starlight is a puppeteer and comedian. These days, you can catch his work on the Fraggle Rock reboot on Apple TV+.

0: Savannah Jade with Kiss My Glass. Savannah will be performing at the Boots and Hearts Festival this weekend, along with The Chicks, Rascal Flatts, and many other performers. You can find tickets online. And that is it for Q today. Tomorrow on the show, if I ask you to name some of your favorite Canadian R&B musicians, you probably have a pretty good list to choose from. Daniel Caesar, Justin Bieber, The Weeknd. Well, before any of these guys made it big on the world stage, there was one artist in the early 2000s paving the way for Canadian R&B, and his name is Glenn Lewis. Tomorrow, Glenn will bring you on a journey of Canadian R&B history. He'll tell you what it was like rubbing shoulders with Aaliyah and Boyz II Men and Stevie Wonder. And you'll hear music from his first album in 10 years. You do not want to miss this one. I'm Garby Bailey, sitting in for Tom Power. Catch you next time. Tell you what you can do with it.
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3: I'm Emile Niazi, sitting in for Elamine Abdel-Mahmoud. Ted Lasso is back with a fourth season. This time, Ted is taking on his biggest challenge yet, coaching women's football. Will this season recapture the magic of the series? The group chat weighs in.
4: Now, the CBC News. It is 17 degrees at 11 o'clock. Good morning. I'm Ted Deller in the Edmonton Broadcast Center. Alberta's police watchdog is investigating a shooting that involved an RCMP officer this morning. It happened in the community of Fox Creek. RCMP say they were responding to a domestic situation involving a man with a weapon when they were called to the scene last night. They say they tried several times to get the suspect to surrender before a confrontation this morning. Just before 5:30 a.m., RCMP say one of the officers discharged their firearm, striking the suspect. The suspect ended up being airlifted to hospital. The Alberta Serious Incident Response Team is now investigating that shooting. BC's Provincial Fire Service says it is positioning crews and resources to respond to new wildfires. Scorching heat and the risk of more lightning strikes are heightening the risk. One of the largest fires is the Bradley Creek blaze. That's on the east side of Lake Okanagan. Vernon is the city closest to the fire. Mayor Victor Cummings says while the immediate threat seems to have calmed down, his team is ready should the situation change.
5: In terms of our emergency services, we're as ready as we can be. BC wildfires here in large numbers. Helicopters operating out of our small airport here.
4: Right now, there are about 117 active wildfires burning in BC. Another milestone day for the Gordie Howe International Bridge. Just a week after cars and trucks began making their way across the structure, pedestrians and cyclists can now cross for free.
6: I'm feeling energized and happy. It's a beautiful day. Everyone's smiling. Great to be among friends and neighbors. This is such a special, unique thing we have here in Detroit, Windsor, both sides of the strait. So I'm feeling honored to be part of it.
4: Officials are urging patience. They say the lineups to cross could be a little longer than expected because it's opening day. Several businesses that are operating under the SunTerra banner are up for sale today. In February, a judge ruled in a civil action that SunTerra had engaged in check kiting, and it was liable to an American lender for $35 million. A court-supervised process has now been approved, intended to find a buyer or a new investor. Most of the company's business units, including its grocery stores and meat processing operations, are up for sale or investment, and binding bids are being received. There is the potential of refinancing one or more of the businesses, though. London police are treating a mass stabbing in Covent Garden as a mental health incident today. A woman is in custody after four men were stabbed. A pair of scissors was found at the scene, and two of the four are out of hospital now, while the other two are believed to have minor injuries. Authorities say a 47-year-old woman is facing charges of assault and possession of an offensive weapon. Police believe it was an isolated incident. An Indian merchant ship has come under attack in the Red Sea off the coast of Yemen. India's shipping minister says the ship sank after being hit by a projectile. The Yemeni Coast Guard rescued the crew of 14, most of them Indian nationals. FIFA President Gianni Infantino has called senior leaders of football's world governing body to an executive meeting in Morocco today. This comes after another day of fierce criticism of the president and his now scrapped plan to sell stakes in the World Cup to other tournaments and private investors. Last week, one of Infantino's senior advisors resigned after calling it a bad deal for football. The European Football Federation has also threatened to trigger a vote of no confidence unless Gianni Infantino resigns. Tributes are pouring in today for a Canadian broadcasting legend. Veteran news anchor Lloyd Robertson has died at the age of 92. He spent more than four decades delivering the news, anchoring the National here at CBC before moving to CTV in 1976, where he fronted that network's flagship news program for 35 years. Former CTV anchor Lisa LaFlamme.
7: My life changed because of Lloyd Roberts, and I became a better journalist and also just a better human being, because Lloyd was all of those things. He was about the news and about the fairness of it, but he was also about the humanity of it.
4: Robertson's career spanned nearly a dozen federal elections, two Quebec referendums, and the 9/11 terror attacks. And that's your news. Taking a look at the weather forecast, a high of 25 today with a lot of sun and a few clouds mixing in near noon. 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
3: Lasso first landed during the pandemic, and at the time it felt like exactly what we all needed, a little bit of corny optimism for those dark days. The first two seasons were a huge hit, but the critics didn't love season three, and now the show is back. So can season four recapture the magic? I'm Emile Niazi, sitting in for Elamin Abdel-Mahmoud. This is Commotion. Roxana Hadadi and Signe Butler are here to unpack everything. Welcome to the show.
8: Thank you. Thanks for having us.
3: So for those who aren't familiar with the series, it stars Jason Sudeikis as Ted Lasso. He's an American college football coach who shows up in England to coach a British soccer team. As I mentioned, the first two seasons were a huge hit with audiences and critics alike, racking up a ton of Emmy awards. So let's travel back in time to when Ted Lasso first debuted.
9: Going out to the pitch, yep. The grass here, to watch practice.
10: Training. They call practice training.
9: Oh, it's vernacular. It won't be tough. You know what? I'm going to get it, though, because training makes perfect.
10: There you go.
3: I'm going to get it, though. I love that. That corny Southern accent. Roxana, what did people love about Ted Lasso back then? And why do you think it landed in the way that it did?
8: I think Ted was like a good version of America at a time when it felt like things were going very, very poorly, right? I mean, it landed in this very fraught time. I think people were really looking for a character who could be folksy and a fish out of water, but really solve all of his problems through kindness and through talking. There was a lot of like very black and white storytelling, which often ended with Ted had this problem, Ted talked it through, Ted bettered himself, and then everybody was happy, right? So it was like very, I think, very nourishing in like a very simplistic sort of way. And it was bizarre that this character who had started as like, you know, he was a character from NBC Sports' coverage of the Premier League. Mm-hmm. Like, it wasn't, you know, it wasn't like a real character. But that he sort of grew to anchor this show, which was about kindness and patience, the importance of therapy, the importance of baking, something we were all doing in lockdown. I think there were just a lot of things that people latched onto about the show, more the circumstances in which the show came out than I think the show itself, excuse me. But I think that was part of the magic that made the first season really like, have you heard about the show Ted Lasso? I kept hearing that with from people that I was chatting with online. And I think that really cemented it within the pop culture space at that time.
11: Yeah, definitely like one of those monoculture moments where it
8: 100%.
11: Felt like you had to watch, otherwise you were missing out. Yeah. You know, Cigna, one of the sort of most famous phrases from the show is football is life. And I know that soccer has played a huge role in your life. You've been an athlete. You've obviously a sports broadcaster. Talk to me about, you know, what you loved about the show when you first watched it.
7: Well, I think it was the time, right, that it happened in the middle of COVID. And for me, I needed some escape. And I think that's what a lot of people leaned on for this is that escapism and the imperfect characters in the show. And the football was kind of secondary for me. I mean, obviously, I like the fact that it centered around a sports theme. I'm not going to lie about that. Mm-hmm. But for me, you know, I'm there homeschooling my junior kindergarten aged twins. Like, it wasn't exactly an ideal time for me. And I just needed something to like take me away, you know, Calgon, take me away, right? Like, and it worked. And I think, you know, what Roxanna was saying, like the kind of simple formula of it was about all we could digest at the time.
8: 100%.
7: Like I didn't need like a complex, themes. I didn't need like a tricky ending. I just needed to just put my feet up, end of the day, maybe binge a couple episodes, have a few laughs, and then go on to the next day, which felt like the day before. Right. So, I mean, I think that series kind of gave us that piece of what we needed in that time. But yeah, the sports theme for me, anytime that sports can be in like prime time or streaming, I'm all for it.
11: Yes, totally. I mean, I had like a 2.5-year-old and a newborn.

0: Good morning. At 11:30, I'm Ted Deller with an update from the CBC Edmonton Newsroom. Alberta's police watchdog is investigating an officer-involved shooting in Fox Creek this morning. A temporary shelter-in-place order was issued as police dealt with an armed man inside a home. They say they were initially responding to a domestic situation involving a weapon when they were called to the scene last night. They say multiple attempts were made to get the suspect to surrender before a confrontation happened this morning. It was just before 5:30 that RCMP say an officer discharged their service firearm and struck the suspect. That suspect was airlifted to hospital. Police say no one else was injured, though. The serious incident response team has been directed to investigate the shooting. Several businesses that operate under the SunTerra banner are up for sale. Back in February, a judge ruled a civil action that SunTerra had engaged in check kiting, and it was liable to an American lender for $35 million. A court-supervised process has now been appointed and intended to find a new buyer or investor. Most of the company's business units, including its grocery stores and meat processing operations, are up for sale or investment. Turning to your weather, we're looking for a fairly sunny day. Some cloud mixing in over the noon hour and highs of 25 today. Clouding back over tonight and a 30% chance of more showers with a low near 12. 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

Preseason Game is live on CBC Gem. 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
4: I'm Doug Dirks. The recent disappearance and death of an 11-year-old autistic boy in Calgary named Parker resonated across the province. Thousands of people joined the search, and his passing triggered an outpouring of emotion. Today we're asking, what did we learn as a community from this tragic event?
5: This is the CBC Edmonton News. Good afternoon. It's 12 o'clock and 18 degrees. I'm Janet French in the CBC Edmonton newsroom. Alberta's police watchdog is investigating an officer-involved shooting in Fox Creek this morning. A temporary shelter-in-place order was issued as police dealt with an armed man inside a home. RCMP say they were responding to a, quote, domestic situation involving a weapon when they were called to the scene last night. Police say multiple attempts were made to get the suspect to surrender before a confrontation this morning. And just before 5:30 a.m., RCMP say an officer discharged their service firearm, striking the suspect. Stars Air Ambulance took the suspect to hospital, and police say no one else was injured. The Alberta Serious Incident Response Team will investigate the shooting. Turning to the wildfires in British Columbia after a day of relative calm, officials are assessing the damage. Hundreds of properties have been destroyed by wildfire, and officials warn that the fire season is far from over. Carolyn Bargu explains.
6: Basically, I grabbed my marriage license, I grabbed a few odds and ends and some mementos, and I was out of there.
7: When Arlene Gerva saw wildfires moving towards her home on the main Okanagan Indian Reserve, she knew it was time to go. She later saw a video posted on social media of her home burned to the ground, one of about 230 properties destroyed by the Bradley Creek fire.
6: It's very, very difficult. We're trying to just stay as positive as we can.
7: The Pear Lake wildfire burning near the village of Clinton, northwest of Kamloops, has destroyed about 120 properties, and damage assessments are still being done. BC's Forestry Minister Ravi Parmar says this has been a difficult fire season and it's just getting started.
8: We know the BC Wildfire Service almost certainly has several weeks of high intensity work left before the wildfire season has settled.
7: He says British Columbians in fire-prone areas should stay up to date and pack a bag just in case they too will have to leave. Caroline Bargut, CBC News, Vernon, BC.
5: And south of the border, progressive politician Abdul El-Sayed has won the U.S. Democratic primary for the state of Michigan. The win tees up a midterm election battle in an important swing state. Its outcome could help Democrats gain control of the Senate or further consolidate the Republicans' grip on Capitol Hill. Steve Futterman explains.
9: In one of the most closely watched races, which exposed divides within the Democratic Party, the progressive candidate Abdul El-Sayed beat the more establishment candidate Haley Stevens. In the general election this November, he will take on the Republican Mike Rogers. That race could determine which party controls the U.S. Senate. The race between El-Sayed and Stevens was at times quite divisive. He immediately tried to heal any bitterness.
10: Whatever differences that we might have had in the primary, they pale in comparison to what unifies us, a recognition that so long as we want to keep our democracy, that democracy better be working for people.
9: A key issue in November will be El-Sayed's views towards Israel and the Middle East. He has been quite critical of Benjamin Netanyahu's policies during the Gaza war. But to win, he will likely need to hold on to Jewish voters who traditionally vote for Democrats. Steve Futterman, CBC News, Los Angeles.
5: And back in the province, several businesses operating under the Sunterra banner are up for sale as it navigates financial and legal issues. Alberta-based Sunterra runs farm operations and a chain of well-known grocery stores. Joel Dryden reports.
11: Sunterra has been operating under the company's Creditors Arrangement Act since last year. Earlier this year, a judge ruled in a civil action that Sunterra engaged in check kiting. The judge said the company was using checks, not backed by cash balances, in order to cover account shortfalls, and that it was liable to American lender Compere Financial for $35 million. A court order recently approved a court-supervised process intended to find a buyer or a new investor. And most business units of Sunterra, which include grocery stores and meat processing operations, are up for sale or investment. As a part of phase one of that sales process, confidential non-binding letters of intent were received, and phase two will focus on receiving binding bids. And there still is the potential of refinancing for one or more of the businesses. CBC News has reached out to the company's chairman for comment. Joel Dryden, CBC News, Calgary.
5: And finally, local and international artists are making their way to our city for the Edmonton Folk Music Festival. The four-day event begins tomorrow on Gallagher Hill. The festival highlights international and local groups, such as the Métis Child and Family Jiggers from the Edmonton area. The group has been performing together for more than 20 years. Luc Gauthier dances with the group. He says a lot of the work is rooted in tradition.
12: The thing that's really evolved is honestly just us, because we've been doing the same dances this whole time. You know, you have your Métis standards for square dancing. You have the Red River Jig. These are dances that have been the same way for, you know, decades.
5: The Métis Child and Family Jiggers are performing Saturday and Sunday at Folkfest. Now turning to the weather, a mix of sun and cloud with a light wind in Edmonton, forecast high of 25 degrees, could feel like 27 degrees with the Humidex. Today's UV index will be 6 or high. Tonight, partly cloudy with a 30% chance of showers, and there could be wind gusts up to 50 kilometers per hour with a low of 11 degrees. Right now in Edmonton, it is 18 degrees. 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
4: What have we learned as a community from the disappearance and death of Parker? I'm Doug Dirks. This is Alberta at Noon. A vigil is being held outside of Calgary City Hall tonight in memory of an 11-year-old nonverbal autistic boy who was found dead a week ago. Parker disappeared from a care facility in Northwest Calgary on July 16th, sparking a massive, nearly two-week-long search by police and volunteers, which ended tragically. Calgary's police chief said it's believed the boy entered a deep culvert and his body was found in a small pipe on the east side of Deerfoot Trail. Thousands of people were involved in the search for Parker, which included help from police dogs, bike and horse patrols, aircraft, and underwater cameras. Police said they also reviewed more than 600 tips and 100,000 CCTV recordings. Community members put up posters, placed food for Parker on their front steps, and walked around playing songs from his favorite Disney movies, all in an effort to find the 11-year-old boy. Calgary police shared this message of gratitude from Parker's parents.
13: Hi, I'm Parker's mommy.
14: Hi, I'm Parker's daddy.
13: I honestly don't think we have a word in English to properly express just how overwhelmingly grateful and appreciative we are of everybody coming out and coming together like this. It means the world to us and more, because Parker is our world.
14: There's a lot of people who have been I've been in a similar situation. I've lost my son or daughter. They've run away, they've escaped, and they know the exact same feeling that we're going through, the sheer terror in your chest.
13: Everyone relates to having a missing child, but for a child from the special needs community, it's hard. Well, I think there's been so many people from that community that have come out for this because they understand things.
14: Seeing all those people out searching, and like every time we walk by, people have got like Bluetooth speakers out, and they've got like different Disney songs playing. We usually kind of break down crying after they go past, but like just how much people care, dedicating their time to like somebody else's kid, a complete stranger in most cases, like absolutely incredible.
13: This has been a tough week, not just us, everyone who's been helping and contributing in every way they can. This is tough. So please, if you or anyone you know is struggling with this situation, please go seek out the help you need so you can get support. It's so important.
14: Not just for yourself, but for everybody around you. The other message is, you know what? Like, hug your loved ones, hug your family, hug your kids, you know, kids, hug your parents, hold them tight. Because you know what? You don't know when you'll get another chance. We'd love to be able to give Parker another hug right now.
4: That was a message from Parker's parents that was recorded while the search was ongoing. Police released it with the family's permission the day after the young boy's body was found. Today, we want to know, what do you think we learned as a community from Parker's disappearance and death? What do you hope can be done to prevent something like this from happening again? How are you showing care for the people impacted in your community? Whether you were involved in the search for Parker, or if this event has made you think of a loved one who's autistic, or you have learned something from afar, how has this affected you? You can give us a call at 1-866-468-4422. That's 1-866-468-4422. You can also email us. We're at alberta@noon@cbc.ca. Now, what happened to Parker has sparked a larger conversation about alerts for missing children where criminality isn't suspected. An Amber Alert was issued for Parker after a provincial exemption was approved. Federal Conservative leader Pierre Poilievre is calling for reform to the emergency alert system. His 7-year-old daughter has autism and is largely nonverbal. Here's what Pierre Poilievre said on CBC's The Homestretch.
15: I think there's a lot of things that we can do as a country to help in situations where autistic kids do wander off. For example,

0: Prince, if you see this child, could you please try to report to the first responders? And if you can safely bring the child out of harm's way, then you can do that. And I think that would go a long way to preventing dangers from ending tragically, as they did in this case.
1: Now that's federal conservative leader Pierre Poilievre. Would you like to see the Amber Alert system expanded or a new alert created for cases like this? What do you think we've learned as a community from the death of Parker? The number to call, 1-866-468-4422, 1-866-468-4422. You can also email us, we're at alberta@noon@cbc.ca. Joining us now in studio is Calgary Ward 4 City Councillor DJ Kelly, and joining us over Zoom from Edmonton is Kelty Marshall. Kelty is the co-founder of Hold My Hand Alberta, a group that advocates for children with disabilities and their families. Welcome to you both.
2: Thanks for having us.
3: Thank you.
1: Thanks for joining us. DJ, I'll start with you. So Thorncliff, the neighborhood where the search for Parker was mainly focused, is in your ward. What was that like?
2: Yeah, not just the neighborhood where he was last spotted, the neighborhood where he went missing from, and as I understand it as well, the neighborhood where he lived and where he was found as well. Those were all in Ward 4. So yeah, you can imagine that... A great many number of neighbors are really hurting throughout this entire process. The end is obviously not what any of us were hoping for. At the same time, we recognize the fact that it was an incredible community effort to come together to search for Parker. And while there's obviously sadness in this moment, there's a little bit of hope or there as well to be able to see a community come together to support a family that in their moment of need.
1: Yeah, and why do you think Parker's disappearance and death in particular struck such a chord, not just in that community, but across the city of Calgary, and we heard from people across the province as well?
2: Yeah, I think it generally, I mean, every listener here it can probably put themselves in the situation of a missing child. I got two kids. I cannot imagine what Parker's parents were going through, or indeed any parent would be going through in that sort of a situation. I think it's also probably worth noting the fact that this is not the first time, even in July, that something very similar to this had happened. Drihanna Matamona, who's a 7-year-old, again, autistic, nonverbal, in the community of Legacy just shortly before Parker went missing, had a very similar experience, snuck out when her parents weren't looking, and unfortunately was found in a storm pond down there, deceased as well. I think all of us can kind of put ourselves in the shoes of those parents. We've all lost track of our kids for a moment. And in these situations, it sort of strikes home. And I think in this particular case with the Parker search, like, there was an opportunity for us to do something, to actually help and not just, read about it in the news and hear about the tragedy as there was earlier that month, because Drihanna was found pretty quickly. In this case, it was a call from Calgary Police for everybody in the community to come out and help. And we certainly saw that with many, many Calgarians going and checking their backyard, checking their sheds, checking their garage, checking in some strange places that an 11-year-old autistic boy may have found himself either inadvertently or otherwise trapped in. At the same time as that's going on, we saw people going out and searching the community and really stepping up in a really big, I would say, uncommon way. And perhaps I'm not doing it justice there. Like, this is Calgary. This is, volunteer capital of Canada. People look out for one another and have for many, many years, from the founding of the city. So I think in this case, it was really a case of the fact that we could see ourselves in the parent situation and saw an opportunity to be able to help. And a great many Calgarians across the city stepped up to do exactly that.
1: I mean, there have been a number of vigils already held across the city and elsewhere for Parker. There's another one tonight outside Calgary City Hall from 7 to 8 p.m. So what prompted that?
2: Yeah, in this particular case, all credit where credit is due here. During the search for Parker, just a neighbor, Becky Wilmot, started a Facebook page called Find Parker YYC, and it became a real central gathering place online for people to share information about where they were searching,

0: tips that they've received. I'm gathering together to say who wants to come with who, and even just to share messages of hope at the same time. At the end of this search, with the unfortunate outcome, Becky was getting an awful lot of messages through that Facebook page to say, like, what now? There was a sense of a lack of closure, if you will, or a very undeserving sense of incompletion, or that we weren't successful in the task that for 2 weeks the Calgarians were taking on. And I think that she, very similar to when she started the page, saw a need and spoke out. In this particular case, Becky did the same thing again and saw a need in terms of the messages for an opportunity for people to come together. And she stepped up, gave me a call, and here we are tonight. We have a few speakers coming down, and we expect a pretty good turnout to City Municipal Plaza tonight at 7 o'clock to honor both the life of Parker, but also what Calgarians went through over the last few weeks.
1: Calgary Ward 4 City Councilor DJ Kelly in studio with me right now on Zoom from Edmonton is Kelty Marshall. Kelty is the co-founder of Hold My Hand Alberta, a group that advocates for children with disabilities and their families. Kelty, so what are you hearing from families in the autism community about how they're feeling right now about all this?
2: We're grieving. Our whole community, there's just a sense of deep grief and a deep understanding that this could be any of our kids. I myself have an 11-year-old autistic son. And so just listening to the parents' message there, again, every time I hear it, I just weep because it's so true. Like, and why does it take this kind of tragedy for everybody to go hug their kids and be grateful for them? But it does. And everybody in our community understands that this could have been any of our kids.
1: Yeah. And so, what kind of conversations has this sparked then, as far as, you know, preventative measures are concerned and trying to make sure that it doesn't happen to your child?
2: Well, we want to just be careful about assigning that conversation to one kiddo's death,
1: right?
2: Because we haven't heard directly from his parents. We don't know what their wishes are. But of course there is conversation happening about taking the camera out 1,000 feet and looking at the bigger picture. Mm-hmm. And so there are people who would like to see that national alert in place. We know that Florida has a similar system for kids like ours, and they have a 95% success rate with that system. And so I think it's worth the conversation. It's definitely worth examining who is going to be responsible for that. It's definitely needed. We saw that we lost some precious time for Parker in trying to get that exemption to an Amber Alert, and nobody, whether you have typically developing kids, whether you have kids with special needs, nobody wants to see this happen to anyone else's child.
1: So if we look at this then, you know, as an educational opportunity as well, so what kind of awareness do you think this has brought to autism and the tendency for some children with autism? The term is elopement, where they just they wander off and on their own.
2: Yeah, so we know that 49% of kids, autistic kids in one study from 2012, found that 49% of autistic kids over the age of 4 are going to elope. One thing we need everybody to know is that it's not just non-speaking autistic kids who elope. So you can't predict when somebody might become overwhelmed and just feel the need to get out of here or want to go on an adventure, right? So it's just a section of our population that really needs that extra supervision. They need somebody to have eyes on them at all times. And this is where our conversation then turns to, are we doing enough from the other side for prevention? Are we putting enough resources into the therapies that our kids require? Are we paying their support staff enough? The answer to that is no, by the way. We are not. there are lots of things at the community level that can be done. There are lots of things at the policy level that need and must be done. We know that here in Alberta, we have 20,000 kids like Parker and not like Parker with a variety of disabilities who are waiting on a wait list for services. So the conversation can become really big, or it can become really focused into your own community and all of it's needed.
1: That's Kelty Marshall, is the co-founder of Hold My Hand Alberta, a group that advocates for children with disabilities and their families. Kelty is on Zoom from Edmonton and in studio with me, Calgary Ward 4 City Councillor DJ Kelly. We'd like to hear what you think about this and what we've learned as a community from this tragic event. The number 1-866-468-4422, 1-866-468-4422. You can also email us. We're at alberta@noon@cbc.ca. And we're going to go to the phone lines now, where Kathy has been waiting patiently in Calgary. Hello, Kathy.
3: Hi.
1: So what would you like to say about this?
3: So quickly, I'll just say I've been a support worker. I was a support worker for 9 years, and I'm educated, and I quit that job because it wasn't paying enough, and now I'm a teacher. My partner is also a support worker. He's actually still a support worker for autistic men and boys, high risk, nonverbal, sometimes aggressive. And what I'll just say quickly is, number one, I think staff has to be better trained and better paid. If you pay staff better, you'll retain the good staff, as well as training. Like, having worked with a number of these support workers, there's a variety of, diligence in their tracking of children, which is unfortunate. Also, I think the house needs to be more secure. Like, I know my husband, the place that he works at, there's bars on the door, there's key fobs on the door, all sorts of devices, because they know these kids and these people can get out of the house easily. And it is hard when you're the staff person and the child or the adult gets out of the place you're working. And number two, I would just say, I would encourage tracking devices on these people, on kids or anyone who is nonverbal, has the potential to get lost, because it is stressful for all of us. Both my husband and I went and searched every day for Parker to help in that. And it's a very tragic story. That's all I'll say.
1: Well, thanks for the call, Kathy. Really appreciate it. Kelty, do you have any comments on what we just heard from Kathy when it comes to support workers and I guess to a certain degree, tracking devices?
2: I'm going to say I personally agree with what Kathy had to say. Right now, there are several provinces that do fund traffic tracking devices for autistic individuals. Alberta is not yet one of them. Right now, if you're looking for something similar, Medic Alert does offer a program, a wearable device that was originally intended for dementia patients, but some autistic families are using the program. Unfortunately, that one does have a monthly fee with it. A lot of these are going to have that monthly fee, and that's where some of the provinces are now funding that for families. One other thing I wanted to just remark on here is that while we are talking about children, for a lot of autistic individuals, this need is not going to end when they turn 18. So any program that we do come up with really needs to cover autistic people from, like, through their lifespan.
1: Now, you mentioned as well that there are 20,000 people, an estimated 20,000 people, looking for help from family support for children with disabilities in this province. Elise Stolte, who wrote an article for CBC Online, confirmed that number. Also said, talked to a caseworker that's saying there's 500 new cases a month in this province. And in 2022, the government of Alberta stopped publishing data on the number of people waiting for those services. And when CBC News contacted the press secretary for assisted living and social services and the premier's office to ask about that wait list. They did not respond to the question, but in a statement, press secretary Amber Edgerton wrote, "The complexity of client needs is increasing, as well as the costs of the services required to support them. That's why budget 2026 provides $271 million for family support for children with disabilities." So when you hear that statement, Kelty, what goes through your mind?
2: Of course, people hear the large number and they think, wow, that should cover a lot. And I want to just say that some of the recent budget increases did go towards a very, very needed increase in pay for our support staff. It's still really hard to find support staff who will do the job. It is a very demanding job. There's a high burnout rate. And to ask somebody to do it for barely above minimum wage is actually ludicrous. But here we are still doing it anyways. The wait list is, like you said, stopped being published. So we only know through like backdoor channels that we're at 20,000 kids. If it was your kid, would it be okay with you that they're going to miss 4 years of their childhood needing therapy and not be able to access it? Like, this is where we're at. It's where, like, we need our community to start showing up and saying this isn't okay. We need people who live in the ridings of the decision makers to start going to them and asking why this is happening. This is how change gets made. We are actually launching a campaign called Kids Can't Wait AB. The website is kidscan'twaitab.ca, in response to this, because we need our whole province to start understanding like the future impacts, the future implications of not helping these kids when they're young.
1: Kelty Marshall is the co-founder of Hold My Hand Alberta, a group that advocates for children with disabilities and their families, joining us via Zoom in Edmonton. And in studio with me is Calgary Ward 4 City Councillor DJ Kelly. So DJ, you were out speaking with people, obviously, who are involved in the search for Parker. What kind of conversations did you hear about the kind of supports and issues that that we've been talking about?
4: Yeah, maybe first a little bit of a thank you to both Kathy and her partner for being out there searching. It certainly was a large number of Calgarians who joined the search, not just from Ward 4, but across the city. I think the general consensus is we have a great number of tools available to us. How do we get those tools organized as well as possible to be able to get the assistance as fast as possible? So I'll definitely thank the provincial government for making an exception for the Amber Alert to be able to get it out when we did. Those kinds of notifications, you know, you think that you're online and everybody's online, and so everybody is hearing right. this and whatnot. And so while it was, for many of us, it was front and center and the most important thing on the day that Parker went missing, once the Amber Alert went out, it was very noticeable how many more people suddenly it was front and center for. So these alert systems really do make a difference. We may be online as a society in general, but the alert systems are really bringing things sort of front and center for everyone. So we need to find a way to be able to make these tools as accessible as possible. And I also understand the fact that we don't want to, with an alert system, want to overwhelm the system, because certainly if we have too many alerts going out, they start to lose that impact that they have. And in this particular case, it was a very impactful alert and resulted in a lot of Calgarians coming out and searching. What am I hearing from folks, though, as they're out there searching? Yeah, pretty much exactly what I think we're going to be hearing from callers here today, better exists, but we're also really reliant upon the community as a whole. We can't always look to government to solve all the problems. We can look to government to make the connections between the issues that we have. And I think that that's exactly what we're hearing in both in terms of what it is that Kathy is asking for and what Kelty's response was to that as well.
1: Thanks for joining us, DJ. appreciate it.
0: Pleasure.
1: We want to hear from our listeners today as well. What do you think we've learned as a community from this tragic event, the disappearance and death of 11-year-old Parker? The number to call, 1-866-468-4422, 1-866-468-4422. You can also email us, wordalberta@noon@cbc.ca. We'll keep this conversation going in the next half hour of the program, but right now let's check in with Janet French for a CBC News update. Hi, Janet.
5: Hello, Doug. An Alberta conservation group has launched a court challenge of a logging project in the upper Highwood area of Kananaskis country. Timberwolf Wilderness Society is asking a judge to review a federal decision to allow the logging company to build a temporary river crossings to access timber. Timberwolf claims the threatened bull trout could be harmed by the logging project. The Minister of Fisheries and Oceans won't comment because the matter is before the courts. And the logging company, West Fraser, says it has already reduced the scope of the project and is following regulations. And Alberta's police watchdog is investigating an officer-involved shooting in northwestern Alberta this morning. It happened in Fox Creek, which is about 260 kilometers northwest of Edmonton. RCMP say a standoff with an armed man inside a home lasted throughout the night. Police say a confrontation early this morning led to an officer discharging a weapon and striking the suspect. Stars Air Ambulance took the suspect to hospital. The Alberta Serious Incident Response Team is now investigating. Now, having a look at the weather in Edmonton today, a mix of sun and cloud with light wind, forecasted high of 25 degrees, could feel like 27 with the Humidex. Tonight in Edmonton, partly cloudy with a 30% chance of showers and a low of 11 degrees. And in Calgary today, sunny, becoming a mix of sun and cloud this afternoon and a high of 24 degrees. And tonight, partly cloudy, then clearing and a low of 14 degrees. Right now in Edmonton, it is 19 degrees. And in Calgary, it is 23 degrees and mostly cloudy.
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1: That's Janet French with a CBC News update. I'm Doug Dirks, and this is Alberta at Noon. Today, we're talking about a story that's resonated across the province, the disappearance and death of an 11-year-old autistic child in Calgary named Parker. We want to hear from you. What do you think we've learned as a community from this tragic event, and what can be done, do you think, to prevent something like this from happening again in the future? The number to call, 1-866-468-4422, 1-866-468-4422. You can also email us, we're at alberta@noon@cbc.ca. With us for the hour is Kelty Marshall, the co-founder of Hold My Hand Alberta, a group that advocates for children with disabilities and their families. Kelty is joining us via Zoom from Edmonton. And joining us now on the line to share her perspective is Calgary disability advocate Ray Martins. Ray is the mother of an autistic boy who died 6 years ago. She also works for the University of Calgary's Azrieli Accelerator, which aids research in the fields of neurodevelopment. Hello, Ray.
6: Hi, it's nice to be here.
1: So now, what went through your mind when you first heard about Parker's disappearance a few weeks ago?
6: Oh, goodness. I would definitely say that my heart went in my throat. My son was well-experienced at the art of elopement as well, too. There is a lot to be said about just the feelings that go through your head, the thoughts that you have, and where to go and how to plan for that as well, too, because that sort of a strategy is not a straight line for a lot of families in terms of how exactly that finding them is executed, depending on context, but also the people around you and things like that. So my heart directly went out to the family right away, and I was immediately looking for opportunities to be helpful as well, too, not only to the family, but to our community as well, too, who are probably sharing the same feelings that I was as well, too.
1: Now, your son passed away 6 years ago under different circumstances. Did you have similar concerns about him wandering off while he was with us?
6: Yes, too. Part of the challenge with him was elopement has a lot of very unique characteristics. It's very rarely a random thing. Mm-hmm. It tends to be something that is done through things like curiosity or just the need to escape noisy situations, things like that. And so when it came to having a support community around me, especially when it came to educators, personal care providers, things like that, that. You really had to work hard at helping the people around you get to know the nuances and thought patterns that come with my son's personality, as well as the things that he likes to do, because he was a very crafty individual in terms of ways to be, for lack of a better description, he was sneaky. But in that case, when you find the right people who speak that language, they also need to better understand that you are an excellent reporter of that lived experience. You end up being as a parent, because he was nonverbal. I was his, I don't want to say that I was his voice, but I was his microphone in many respects as well too. And for the last 6 months of his life before he passed away, he finally found his voice, and the practice of executing that and helping him to find ways to assert that autonomy in that respect shifts patterns dramatically as well too. So you have this pattern of things that as a person learns and grows, and then this isn't just in childhood as well too, the risk of elopement, this is across the lifespan. So there's a lot of complexities associated with that, but in terms of the worries that came down to me caring for my son, it was best to over prepare than under prepare in many respects.
1: So I was thinking about this, you know, during the few weeks where people were desperately searching for Parker, about what I could do if it had happened in my community, or how can I help to prevent that from, be more aware. So how do you think community members can help protect autistic kids who elope or have a tendency to wander off occasionally?
6: That is an excellent question. And this is one that we don't really have any like clear like research on specifically. But at the same time, if there was like a primary thing, just given the fact that we only have a few minutes together here today. Right. But if there was one thing that could really shift the tide here, is a change in perspective and learning how to be a good neighbor to families of autistic, disabled, neurodivergent children in that way. And that can be come from asking questions, getting to know families and saying, hey, is there anything I can do to support you in certain circumstances? Getting to know, building trust. And not everybody is comfortable with the idea of disability. And sometimes that just complicates with practice. Mm-hmm. Families are very forgiving in terms of, you know, the opportunity to get to know children. And sometimes it manifests in strange ways. I would go to Walmart, like walk to Walmart with my son, and someone would tell me in the store that I was really brave to go for a walk with my son. You wouldn't tell anybody that on a regular basis. But you, in that case, to go and speak to my child and just say, you look like you're having fun today. I hope you have a good day. And that is enough of an opportunity for someone to just feel more comfortable being around neurodivergent kids, youth, adults as well too. And the more that you practice that, the more you ask questions, the more you realize that there might be opportunity to look out for your neighbor's child who might have wandered off or things like that, to be a professional noticer in many respects, because there's two different ways that this can go. Like the day my son passed away, there were two kind of dichotomous things that came about it. There was a lineup of rescue vehicles in front of my house, and I had neighbors coming to give me hugs, and that day they gave me groceries at my front door. 2 days later, I had a neighbor a few doors down who was talking to some other people and said it was super annoying that there was a bunch of rescue vehicles in front of my house and I couldn't park my car.
1: Wow.
6: And in that respect, I said, you know, a kid passed away, right? And of course, he grumbled and apologized, and that was that. But it's what you see around you. It's what you notice with people. And it's the questions that you ask creates that culture change that we need to see in order to help boost safety for families as well too, because we've come to a point where we understand a lot of things as being individualist. We care for ourselves, but the more that we become professional noticers as community, the more of a culture shift that happens. And that's where really good things can happen along the way.
1: Ray, thanks for your time today. Really appreciate it.
6: Thank you so much.
1: That's Calgary disability advocate Ray Martins, and you can join the conversation. We're asking what you think we have learned as a community from the disappearance and death of 11-year-old autistic child Parker in Calgary. The number to call, 1-866-468-4422. That's 1-866-468-4422. You can also email us. We're at alberta@noon@cbc.ca. We got this email from Russ in Lethbridge who writes, I wanted to add that it's not just about the rate of pay for support workers, which is too low, but there are not enough support workers hired either. There are huge issues currently with the provincial government not funding programs. Thank you for that email, Russ. And we're going to the phone line now where Emerson has been waiting patiently in Calgary. Hello, Emerson.
7: Hello, and thank you for taking my call. I really appreciate it. I just want to say that the criteria for the Amber Alert should be changed. In this case, it was delayed 3 days. Had it gone out immediately, Parker would have been identified. He was walking around with no shirt. He had his headphones on. And, you know, he would have been spotted in a New York minute. So waiting 3 days, the poor little guy, you know, obviously ended up where he shouldn't have gone. But I think it would have made a big difference. And I'm not trying to step on anybody's toes saying they made the wrong call. They were following the criteria that's in place at the time. But in this case, clearly this should be an example of how we can have two identifiers. One for a regular Amber Alert where there's criminality identified, and two where the person suffers from a disability. And in this case, we could have had a different outcome. So, you know, I am sick to my stomach that we didn't have an alert go out immediately. Look at the response from the community when they did get the alert. I mean, they came out like a typhoon. And I tell you, thank you, Calgary, for doing that, because it shows your character. You know, clearly they come out when the community's in need. So that's my position. And I just wanted to put that on the record.
1: Emerson, thanks for the call. Appreciate spending the time with us today. That's Emerson in Calgary. And still with us until the end of the program, Kelty Marshall is the co-founder of Hold My Hand Alberta, a group that advocates for children with disabilities and their families. Kelty is on Zoom from Edmonton. And Kelty, first of all, just your reaction to what Emerson was saying about, you know, the Amber Alerts, and perhaps we need to separate them and accelerate things here.
2: Yeah, so that is what has been done in some other jurisdictions, is an alert with a different name, perhaps. And just so that people know, if, you know, Amber Alert has its own set of criteria. So if you receive one of those, you can assume that this has happened and this has happened. So if you receive a new, whatever the new alert will be called, then you'll understand that that's a vulnerable person who has gone missing. And so we need all hands on deck right now. And just going back to what Ray said as well, in the community, like, what if you saw somebody at the playground and they had a child with extra needs, and you went and introduced yourself and said, hi, I actually live across the street from you. And so if your child elopes, please come knock on my door and I'll help you.
1: Great advice from Ray, and also great advice from Kelty. Let's go back to the phone lines. Bill on the line in Calgary. Hello, Bill.
8: Hey, buddy. How you doing?
1: I'm doing well, thanks. What would you like to say about this?
8: Well, I'd like to say I'm a grandparent of a neurodivergent young lady. Mm-hmm. The parents have taken steps to get a way to track her. It's not an Apple AirTag. It is a wristwatch that uses GPS. I think the unfortunate thing in this situation is GPS doesn't work underground. Mm. And he was able to get into a culvert. And you see culverts all over in the parks and the cities and things like that. Mm. And there's protective grates to keep animals out and people out and all kinds of things. And there was a culvert that a young child was able to crawl into. And all of the tracking systems in the world were not going to find him. And that, I think, that really has me upset more than anything, is that for all the efforts, and I agree with that last caller, man, the city busted it. We all got out there. We turned every stone. We moved every leaf. We looked through grass, only to discover 2 weeks later that for all our efforts, mm-hmm. for a little risk management of putting grates over culverts, we wouldn't be in this place today.
1: So have you made that call to the city?
8: No, because I'm sure I could tell at the news conference that the people that spoke were really troubled, and I'm sure they're very smart people. The chief of police, the nice inspector who was in charge of the search and things like that, I'm sure they all realize this. I think this is almost more like common sense that, and I think a lot of people have seen this and have gone, wow, like he got into a place where he shouldn't have been able to get into. And like I say, for all the tracking devices we had, if it hadn't been for a fire that occurred two blocks away from where he was found and water flushed his shoes out of the drain, he'd still be there to this day.
1: Bill, thank you so much for your call. Appreciate the input. Let's go to the line in Edmonton where Ralph is waiting. Hello, Ralph.
9: Yeah.
1: What would you like to say about this?
9: I'm a single father with four neurodivergent children, and I just think it takes way too long to get services. And the people that work in services are so underpaid and overworked. It's a system that's just bound to fail.
1: And how are you managing then? It's obviously very challenging for you and emotional. I can tell just by, you know, the tone in your voice. So I also see here from Mika, our screener, that you wanted people to know when they see a 16-year-old, they have expectations, but neurodivergent children often don't operate at the level that they appear from their age perspective.
9: That's definitely one of the biggest issues.
1: So what kind of advice do you have for people listening, perhaps, in this case?
9: I think people just need to let go of their preconceptions about how any individual should behave.
1: So just more awareness on our part?
9: Yeah. Yeah. I mean, if an older child is asking for help or is looks lost and confused, I think a lot of people will just look the other way because it's not a small child anymore.
1: Right.
9: There's not an age. You know what I mean? There's not a body type. There's not any of that.
1: Mm-hmm. We make assumptions about people based on their appearance and age. I totally get that. And that is a good reminder, Ralph. I really, really appreciate your call. Kelty Marshall is the co-founder of Hold My Hand Alberta, a group that advocates for children with disabilities and their families. And I think Ralph raises a good point, Kelty, that you know, we all have these preconceived notions. You know, we make these snap judgments about people when we see them based on perhaps their height or their perceived age, and we need to get past that in some ways, don't we?
2: We really do. He makes a really good point in that some of our kids do look typical, but they aren't. And so we do need to adjust those expectations. We need, you know, the prevalence of autism now is so common that we all know an autistic person.
1: Right.
2: But it's remembering that in those moments and keeping them safe, right?
1: And it's a spectrum, obviously. We've talked about that. And so some people are more high functioning than others. Some are nonverbal. I mean, there's such a wide variety of challenges here, aren't there?
2: Yeah, there really are. And this is where, as a parent, I can just hear it in Ralph's voice and I can really relate that. Right. You know, you don't always know what to expect, and you're always hyper vigilant everywhere you go, because you don't know from, you know, maybe you're going to have a great day, maybe you're going to have a great outing, or maybe you're going to just look down to tie your shoe and then your child's going to be gone. And so we just, we're always on alert, and we need our community to join us in some of that sometimes.
1: Yeah, and we had the caller earlier who was mentioning the fact that, you know, you could put a tracker on somebody's person or maybe on their shoelace, but if it's GPS enabled, it's not going to work in a case like Parker's, which a lot of people hadn't even thought of either.
2: Yeah, I talked about that with my co-founder this morning, actually, about the downside of those things. Mm-hmm. You know, an air tag in a shoe is great as long as the child stops to put their shoe on, which is not always the case. Or an Apple Watch or a tracking watch is great as long as the child keeps that on. So it's not a foolproof system. There's no 100%. And that is why we probably need to look at a backup system that can get the whole community involved.
1: Let's go back to the phone lines. Mohan in Calgary. Hello, Mohan.
10: Hey, how are you?
1: I'm fine, thank you. So what would you like to say about this?
10: Yeah, no, just quickly wanted to share a couple of thoughts as a parent. I think this event really hit hard, you know, because this been always a concern for parents, for kids who are on a spectrum or autism. My son is now 23, but since he was little, we've been always worried, you know, if what if opens the door and, you know, goes on the street. I think in Parker's case, it turned out really tragic, even a sequence of events. But, you know, it could be a vehicle that can hit because they don't, you know, have a safety awareness or things like that as well. So it's been always a worry. And I think I also agree a couple of thoughts you mentioned about, you know, a community and others to be a little helpful and understanding of kids and people on spectrum, because they may look little things on outside, but, you know, we have seen as a parents, it's not as always easy to have. Like, my son will not wear anything, you know, like tracer or anything. He will just rip it off. Mm. He does not like to make a change on his daily routine or stuff, what he's wearing and whatnot. So it's not always easy, you know, to implement some of those things. But I do understand, I think, you know, the concerns and the help that the neighbors and community provided on this time around. And I think it really plays a big role. I know. Also wanted to mention that, like, you know, if the people who are in a services, if they understand these things, it will be helpful as well. A small thing I want to mention, how hard it is sometimes, you know, the things may look small from outside. Like, my son and I, we wanted to get his blood test or blood work done. And there's no single place in Calgary or elsewhere where you can take special needs kids or adults who may not cooperate, you know, with needle to get the blood work done. And I kind of chased it all the way up to in AHS to find a place where I can take him for a vaccination during COVID or blood work. And unfortunately, there's no such thing, you know. So it's really hard sometimes to get simple things done. And, you know, if people who are in such, you know, clinics or services or in neighborhoods can understand these things and be helpful, I think that plays a big role.
1: Mohan, thank you so much for your call. Appreciate it.
10: Yeah, thank you.
1: That's Mohan in Calgary. We got this email from Judy who writes, there needs to be some sort of alert for all missing developmentally disabled people, adult and children. It's not just autistic people who elope / get lost. My adult son with Down syndrome left his cabin at camp in the foothills in the night. He went into the forest and didn't respond to people's calls. Search and rescue found him. We felt sick with worry. Judy, thank you for that email. I appreciate that as well. So, Kelty, I mean, you're the co-founder of Hold My Hand Alberta, advocating on behalf of people with disabilities. So, I mean, this is not just about autism. This is a broad spectrum, isn't it?
2: It is. It's across all disabilities. It's also not just intellectually disabled individuals. When we speak, like, an autistic individual, to go back to that, can become overwhelmed in any situation. They can be speaking. They can be gifted intellectually. So we're not going to just assume, we're not going to make assumptions about what this might look like, because it might look very different than it did for Parker. And yeah, there are lots of other disabilities where people can wander.
1: Now, Mohan, he raised an interesting point as well, saying that if you're neurodivergent, just to get simple blood work, which a lot of us take for granted, right? You go and maybe you're afraid of a needle, but other than that, it's a pretty straightforward procedure. So what has your experience been like with getting support for your own children with autism for a lot of stuff that we take for granted?
2: Well, my 13-year-old, actually, we just went through this. He has been extremely resistant to blood work and has an extreme phobia of needles. So we had to go to a place called the CIU here in Edmonton at the Stollery Hospital, a clinical investigation unit. And they actually work with kids like ours to make them comfortable. They can provide like sedation if they need to. So I would really recommend that caller try to get a referral. Hopefully Calgary's Children's Hospital has a similar program because it really is needed. It's a thing.
1: Now, we're coming to the end of the hour, but before we go, tell us a little bit more about Hold My Hand Alberta. How does your group advocate for and support families and children with disabilities?
2: So we started in 2020, back in 2020, when there were some sweeping cuts made to the PUF program, which stands for Program Unit Funding. It is our early intervention here in Alberta for our kiddos who have extra needs. And so we had some massive cuts there. And so a group of us got together and said, we don't accept this. We can see the future without this program for our kids. And it's not going to be good. And so here we are now, 6.5 years later. And we're seeing the impacts of that in our classrooms. And we're seeing kids going without absolutely necessary therapies and treatments. And once you do make it off the wait list for FSCD, they'll cut you, you know, they'll provide that funding for 2 to 3 years and then that's it. And so even once you access it, it's not a long-term solution. And the other thing is that our families have had to pay privately for our kids' healthcare. It's healthcare.
1: Sure.
2: Occupational therapy is healthcare. Physical therapy is healthcare. Speech and language is healthcare. And so, you know, we've been paying for many, many years out of pocket for these things that should be provided as part of a universal healthcare system.
1: And as we heard from Mohan, I mean, this is a lifelong challenge, isn't it?
2: It is a lifelong challenge. And so, you know, looking into the adult system is a whole nother show, I can assure you. But your job as a parent never ends. You know, your child is diagnosed and ta-da, now you're an advocate because you don't have a choice.
1: Kelty, thank you so much for joining us today. Really appreciate your contribution to the conversation.
2: Appreciate the invitation. Thank you.
1: That's Kelty Marshall, the co-founder of Hold My Hand Alberta. We'd like to thank Kelty and our listeners for their calls and emails today as well. And a big thank you to our guests. We also spoke with Calgary Disability Advocate Ray Martins and Calgary Ward 4 City Councillor DJ Kelly. The vigil for Parker is happening tonight at 7 p.m. at the Municipal Plaza in downtown Calgary outside City Hall. Tomorrow, we are talking about water safety in this province. Two men in their 30s drowned over the long weekend here in southern Alberta, and there have been some other close calls over the summer in other parts of the province as well. How do you stay safe around bodies of water in this province? Have you had a close call while enjoying your favorite aquatic activity? We'd like to hear your stories tomorrow on Alberta at Noon. I'm Doug Dirks. Thanks for listening. Have a great day.
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12: 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We'll talk to the city's senior manager of emergency planning about how they're keeping Edmontonians safe.
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14: David Berwald is a famous songwriter who's worked with the likes of Joni Mitchell. But when he uncovered a family history filled with spies, music, and wartime secrets, David went from notes to novels and wrote a sweeping historical debut.
15: This is the CBC Edmonton News. Good afternoon. It's 1 o'clock and 19 degrees. I'm Janet French in the CBC Edmonton Newsroom. We begin in Washington State, where U.S. officials are trying to assess the scale of devastation of destructive wildfires. More than 4,000 hectares of the forest are still burning, with the worst of the fires concentrated in Spokane County. As Ina Sidhu reports, weather may be on the side of the firefighters, but time is not.
16: Cooler temperatures and lighter winds are helping firefighters battling three wildfires burning around Spokane. More than 700 structures, mostly homes, have been destroyed. But officials say it's still too early to know the full extent of the damage.
17: This is still a very complex fire.
16: Tom Stokesbury is part of the federal agency leading the response. He says there's some good news.
17: Tremendous amount of progress made in the last 24 hours. We actually have containment now.
16: 1,300 firefighters are hoping to gain an upper hand on the ground and from the air. But the time to do that is limited. Later this week, winds are expected to pick up and temperatures are forecast in the high 30s. While the cause of the two fires is under investigation, authorities have arrested a 37-year-old man for suspected arson in connection with the most destructive of the three. Ina Sidhu, CBC News, Spokane, Washington.
15: And north of the border in British Columbia, wildfire crews are expecting more extreme fire behavior due to increasingly hot weather this week. There's no significant rainfall in the forecast, with temperatures in many southern communities hitting the mid to high 30s. Dry lightning is also expected. Of 115 wildfires now listed as active, 52 have yet to be contained. Nearly 8,000 people have been forced out of their homes in recent weeks. Officials have said at least 200 homes were destroyed by the Bradley Creek fire near Vernon. And in Edmonton, Mill Woods residents now have more options for moving around the area. As of today, people can hop aboard the nearest e-bike or e-scooter. Andrea Hunkar has more.
18: You may have noticed the Rows of Lime and Bird electric scooters and bikes available in Mill Woods as of today. It's part of a new city pilot program, simultaneously testing new approaches to e-travel safety and parking. Unlike downtown, the pilot designates specific riding networks through a series of bike lanes and shared pathways, an approach to deter illegal sidewalk riding, the city says, and stay a safe distance from vehicles. Riders can also use Mill Woods Road and must stay within 50 meters of the network. Parking is also designated, with corrals found at major intersections and near transit stops. And riders will be notified via scooter or bike screens and apps if they try to end a trip elsewhere. Abandoning a device without ending a trip properly could mean a hefty penalty, incurring per-minute charges. Expect to see similar pop-up pilots around Edmonton down the road. Andrea Hunkar, CBC News, Edmonton.
15: And an Alberta conservation group is asking a judge to review a decision allowing a logging company to build temporary river crossings to harvest timber in Kananaskis country. Timberwolf Wilderness Society launched the legal action after Fisheries and Oceans Canada allowed part of the project to go ahead in an area that's home to threatened bull trout fish. The CBC's Greg Colgan has more.
19: The conservation group argues the project, quote, may result in harm, harassment, or killing of threatened bull trout. It suggests critical habitat in the Upper Highwood River watershed could be damaged or destroyed. Bull trout are protected by the Federal Species at Risk Act. Dave Mayhood is a science advisor for Timberwolf. He says the threatened fish species could be harmed by logging.
20: But in the case of the Upper Highwood, their habitat is perfectly fine the way it is and it can't be improved.
19: A spokesperson for the Federal Minister of Fisheries says she can't comment since it's before the courts. In a statement, the logging company, West Fraser, says it has done lengthy engagement on the project and reduced it from about 1,100 hectares to roughly 700 hectares. The logging company says it did so since, quote, water and fish habitat values play an important role in those decisions. Work could start later this year. Greg Colgan, CBC News, Canmore.
15: Now having a look at the weather, a mix of sun and cloud in Edmonton with light wind, forecasted high of 25 degrees, could feel like 27 with the humidity. Index of the UV is 6 or high. Tonight, partly cloudy with a 30% chance of showers and some wind gusts. Right now in Edmonton, it is 19 degrees.
3: Hey there. I'm Matea Roach. You're listening to Bookends. Today on the show, a day in the life of a spy. First, a new novel about espionage, music, and Japanese gangsters in the early 1900s, based on the author's real grandfather. Then, a story about North Korean spies deep undercover in Oxford, where they bond over Korean food. Usually the people I speak with on this program are best known for their literary work, but if you've ever heard the name David Berwald before, it was actually probably in relation to music. David spent almost 50 years as a singer, songwriter, and film music composer. His hit songs range from the 1986 chart-topping Welcome to the Boomtown...

0: Through the decades, he's also collaborated with some major musical names like Joni Mitchell, Sheryl Crow, and Ricky Lee Jones. But now David Bearwald has written a novel, and that's what brings him to this program. That novel is called The Fire Agent, and it's based on the life of his grandfather, Ernst Bearwald. In the book, Ernst is German, Jewish, skilled at music and languages, and as it turns out, also skilled at spying. His work takes him across three continents, through two world wars, and into the Cold War. There's been so much historical fiction written about these time periods, but David gives us genuinely a different perspective that I had not seen before on the first half of the 20th century, which made for a very exciting read. David Bearwald joins me today for this conversation from the Hudson Valley in New York State. David, welcome to the program. Thanks so much for joining us.
1: Well, thank you for having me. It's a delight.
0: Well, congratulations on the novel. I want to start by talking about something you mentioned in the acknowledgments, where you say a speech that your grandfather gave to a spy school in San Francisco in 1943 is what started you on the journey of writing this book. What was it about that moment in particular that inspired this novel?
1: Well, it was a lot of things, you know, largely among them was what I saw happening to the political system in the United States. That was quite a propulsive machine. But yeah, it was probably the most significant clue I discovered when I discovered the artifacts that sort of led to me doing this. It was the speech he gave at that spy school, or whatever you want to call it, that really showed to me that he actually was a trusted member of the planning of the firebombing of Tokyo, which meant that he was a highly placed American agent for quite some time, because he was a dual enemy alien at the time. He had extremely detailed information on the firebombing of Tokyo, which would not happen for another 18 months.
0: Yeah, so he has all this detailed information about the firebombing of Tokyo, but he's a German Jew living in Japan and integrated into that society.
1: Yeah, yeah. According to U.S. intelligence, he was a dual enemy alien, you know, and it wasn't just him, my father, too. The FBI had both the German and the Japanese desks following the whole family around in San Francisco.
0: It's so fascinating. I want to ask, though, I guess, how did you know your grandfather? Because this is kind of like you have all this information that's about what his work was, his involvement in the war, his involvement in espionage. What was your understanding of him just as a guy, as a person?
1: He died 8 years before I was born, at least. Mm-hmm. Yeah, I never met him. And nobody ever really talked about him much. And when they did, there was always a sort of asterisk next to his name, you know, like he wasn't entirely respectable, I think, or that was the impression I had. And, you know, there were a lot of just lies being told as well, you know, not lies really, but lies of omission. It's certainly, my father always said, oh yeah, you know, your grandfather sold ink in Japan, you know, and I always thought of him as like some guy, you know, selling ink at a store or something.
0: Yeah, just like a sort of regular businessman, nothing much to see here.
1: Right. And then I read another, a memoir of someone who was there. And that's where I learned that Ernst was actually the director of IG Farben in Asia. He wasn't just some guy, you know, he was a regular salesman. No, he was running this incredibly complicated operation there.
0: Yeah, IG Farben being like the major chemical company, right, based in
1: Germany. Yeah, IG Farben was, you know, it was basically the heart and muscle of the German economy, among other things. And they went very much into the Nazi camp. They built Auschwitz and they made the poison gas they used in the camps. And, you know, they were war criminals. And so, you know, some of them were hanged at the end of the war, but not enough.
0: David, I want to take us back to where we first meet Ernst in your novel, which is back in Germany. It's 1900. He's graduating from this high school in Frankfurt called the Philanthropin, which is a fascinating

0: at the time he would have graduated. And it was the inventors of 20th century banking. It was the most sort of significant assemblage of extreme, Jewish power, really, banking and science. And the school was a remarkable kind of a, it was a school that was extremely progressive and that looked at each kid as a very individual being. And they educated everyone as best they could in the areas that they were gifted in. So it was a really unique place that I think is actually worth its own study, frankly, as is a lot of stuff in this book.
1: So where does Ernst end up after he leaves this school? Because we learn that he gets into this chemical processing work in Milan, but then he's also getting into espionage.
0: Yeah. Yeah. He's being trained dually as part of a long-term plan for Japan. There's an old connection between the philanthropy and Japan. And so Ernst was part of this long project of encouraging democracy in Japan by encouraging the moderates and liberals who wanted things like Western science and to help them compete against the rising kind of ultra-nationalistic, more gangster-oriented far right, you would call them, I guess, the Kokutai.
1: Mm-hmm. Following along in Ernst's journey, part of what he's doing while he's working in Milan is he's going to Japanese language courses, kind of learning what he's going to need to know to integrate culturally, because, of course, it is a very different, it's still today, but especially back then, like, would have been such a different society.
0: Yeah, yeah. You have to learn, for instance, in Japan, if somebody says to you, that could possibly be done, it means absolutely no bloody way, and there's a million things like that, and you have to be trained in them, and really to get them, you have to understand, you have to really be steeped in Japanese history and things like the tea ceremony and flower arranging and martial arts and calligraphy. These are all things that make up a Japanese gentleman who could move in those circles.
1: Yeah, this is a Japan that Ernst is going to that for several centuries had basically been completely closed to the West and relatively recently has opened up. Ernst, in 1910, ends up in Tokyo to set up German-Japanese trade relations, and he immediately falls in love with the place. He'd obviously had some exposure to the culture as he was training to go there. You write about Japan, its food, the countryside, the city streets, the architecture, everything in a way that has such detail and there's such love and care. What's your relationship with Japan?
0: I love Japan. I moved to the United States. When I was 10, I'd spend more, well, no, that's not true. I'd not more time, but I really did not feel American, put it that way. I looked American. I had an American accent, but I didn't feel American. And to this day, Japan feels like home to me. The smells, it was my father's life. It was his father's life. It's just a part of me. It's as much a part of me as my, pelvis or whatever.
1: What was it like, I guess, you mentioned kind of not feeling American initially, to leave Japan, go to the U.S. and have to figure out what it meant to be an American living in America, but who had been kind of formed in Japan?
0: Yeah, he never felt American, never. I mean, he wanted to. He did everything he could to actually be American. But, he was a U.S. citizen, obviously, and he was a soldier, an American soldier. And, he felt at home in Japan. That was his home. I think English was his third language. But he was very valuable to the U.S. because at the time, the number of gaijin, the number of Caucasian Japanese speakers was something like, that they could find anywhere, was something like 25.
1: Yeah, during the time of the Second World War, right? This is before, the development of language schools in American universities, funded by the CIA in large numbers,
0: Exactly. Yeah. So he spent the occupation, with a sort of intelligence agency in Japan called GovSec. It was an American branch, and they were in charge of what was known as the purge of Japanese leadership, which was getting rid of 11 or 12,000 people in Japanese power that they just wanted to keep out of power ever again because they were fascists and all that.

0: And he, after the occupation, he wrote a book about the purge, an academic book as a PhD thesis. And then he became a teacher of political science and international relations, and specifically Japanese politics, policy, and you know, political science.
1: Mm. I'm speaking with David Berwald. His new novel is called The Fire Agent. I'm Matea Roach, and you're listening to Bookends. David, I want to return to the novel and return to the First World War, where we see that Ernst ends up in a Japanese prisoner of war camp called Bando, which for a POW camp, it actually seems quite nice. There's tennis courts, there's a fishing pond, his girlfriend gets to visit him. You also include photos in the book demonstrating this was a real place.
2: Yeah.
1: Why was there such a civilized prison camp? Like, it's kind of amazing.
0: Well, I think for several reasons. One, as my life experience will repeatedly attest, you're likely to receive more incredible kindness in Japan than anywhere I've ever been. I mean, people will literally take care of you, you know. So that just fit with many Japanese people. The other thing is that, you know, prior to World War One, Japan and Germany had been allies. And it was more than likely that after the war, they would likely be trading partners again. And there's no reason to torture these poor men. And thirdly, the person who was chosen to run that camp was this incredibly enlightened guy named Colonel Matsue, who ended up becoming the most beloved mayor after the war in Japan. He became famous for how beloved he was as a mayor. And he just thought, you know, these are soldiers. They're not criminals. Let's make this nice. And so as a result, you know, there was this legendarily kind prison camp against everything that people hear about when they think of Japanese prison camps. You know, they think of people with swords cutting everybody's head off. And
1: I was going to say, because the typical image of a Japanese-run POW camp, I think, comes from the Second World War, first off, as opposed to the First World War.
0: Right, yes.
1: And it's like the camps that were run in Indonesia or in Myanmar that were incredibly brutal and were also, you know, in the jungle, like just even leaving aside the actual treatment of prisoners, there was like incredible diseases running through camp, like just really terrible. So to hear about this complete other version of what it could look like was really interesting.
0: Yeah. While the world was busy tearing itself apart. I mean, you know, World War One was just horrific for everyone who concerned. And yet for these guys, you know, they're getting telegrams about their brothers and sisters dying and starving to death. But they're eating really well. They're cooking. They have businesses. They have a little boating pond, and yeah, they have tennis tournaments and a gymnastics team. And they turned this prison camp to an extent into a music school for all the Japanese people in the area that wanted to learn how to play the fiddle or something. You know, it's a beautiful story, really.
1: Yeah. I'm glad you bring up the issue of music, because I actually wanted to play a piece of music. This is the last movement of Beethoven's Ninth Symphony, performed in Osaka in 2011.

0: That was from the final movement of Beethoven's Ninth Symphony, performed in Osaka in 2011 with a choir of 10,000 singers. So apparently this is an annual event in Osaka or in Japan and has been for decades. Where does that tradition come from?
1: Well, it came from Bando, from the prison camp, believe it or not. The Ninth has been adopted by the Japanese as almost their national anthem now. You hear it constantly. I mean, this was one of the things that emotionally that really began a lot of this for me. My sister sent me this little 7 or 8 minute documentary about the 10,000 singers every year. And I saw this and, it just broke me in half. And I just thought of the power of that. And I was like, I've got to capture that somehow. I have to capture that feeling somehow. So I tried, you know.
0: What is that like? Because obviously you've worked the vast majority of your career in music. And yeah. It's funny, like it can be very difficult, I think, to capture the power of music in just prose writing. Like it's the big challenge of the music critic, of the concert reviewer.
1: Dancing about architecture.
0: Yeah, exactly. So how did you try and capture that?
1: Well, that one I actually spent quite a bit of time on. And I tried to get a sense of the rhythm of it and also of the context, because it's an incredibly violent piece of music. It is sort of like a bar brawl, as I kind of described it. It's huge, obviously. And it has come to mean, and, it always did mean, be joyful. Don't create war. I mean, that's really what it's all about. It looks at war, it looks at the violence of it all, and it posits romanticism and then attacks it with all these percussive weapons and the like. I just really tried to write it and really tried to just zero in on that specific massive ironic thing that he did, or that him and Schiller did, really, I guess. Mm-hmm. But it was Beethoven.
0: I want to ask more generally about what it was like for you to kind of switch gears from working in music to working on a novel. How do you make that transition from writing, a song of maybe 3, 4 minutes, 6 if it's long, to writing a book of this magnitude? Because this is a pretty hefty novel.
1: Well, I joke about this, and say, well, it's just like writing, 500 or 600 songs. And in some cases, that's really what it is. And that's kind of the way I approached it. When I first started doing it, I felt like, oh my God, I've been wearing this super tight suit for all these years and I can stretch out and use adjectives and commas and adverbs and things. At first it was just this tremendous liberation. And then I found myself relying more and more and more, not only on lyrical writing, habits that I developed over the decades, but also writing, doing film scores and writing arrangements for strings and brass and all these instruments that only play one note at a time. And so I began thinking of this whole thing as a song, really. Everybody's singing, they all have their own voice or their tone or whatever. And that's kind of how I keep track of them,
0: Yeah.
1: So I tried to just, bring the same level of detail that I would to a song lyric, and also things like rhythm, which I think are really important. Something that a lot of pure prose writers don't think quite enough about, I think, which is just rhythm. How does it roll? How does it tumble? Mm. That's what you look for in a tune.
0: Poets tend to talk about that. Like people who write poetry and then go to writing novels, I've noticed, seem to often be very concerned about the cadence of a sentence in a way that if you start with prose, you might be or you might not be.
1: Well, it's like there's a lot of different kinds of prose. There's scientific manuals,
0: Not so concerned with rhythm, typically. Yeah.
1: No, and they're also subsequently really difficult to get through, because they're so concerned. I mean, words don't only contain information, they contain rhythm. And, sentences... there's been this mania, I guess, since Ernest Hemingway for these short declarative sentences, he drank a cup, fine, but, let's break them up a bit, shall we? It's not a boxing match, it's a love affair, and it should have romance and rhythm.
0: You know what that makes me think of? This is such a, you know, and I, Hemingway, great writer, fine. Like that was how he authentically wrote. One thing I hate is when I'm trying to write an email now, and you know how so many email services will have the AI suggestions and it's just like a battle to try and turn them off and make it go away. Yeah. But always they want my sentences to be shorter in my emails.
1: Yeah.
0: In a way that to me doesn't feel authentic to how I think and how I speak. And it makes me so angry that I can't. It's like I'm just stupid at computers, so I can't figure out how to make it go away.
1: Yeah, no, it's awful. I mean, you know, and it's a continuation of something we've been, you know, when I was working in the music industry, starting probably in the early 90s, you would have a meeting about something, some project you're involved in. And you know, you could make a drinking game over how many times somebody would say, well, we're going to have to dumb this down a bit, you know. And so people just kept on dumbing it down and dumbing it down and dumbing it down. And now it's gotten so dumb that it's really easy to replace with computers. You know, so it's like it's stabbed everybody in the back, including, I mean, everyone.
0: Yeah.
1: But yeah.
0: I'm interested to know because this is, again, the novel you've written, The Fire Agent. It's hefty. I thoroughly enjoyed reading the novel. Don't think there's a single problem with how dense and long it is. But was that something you received pushback on at all through the process of writing?
1: No, because, you know, when you start digging in this area and the kinds of personalities you meet, you just cannot help but, or I cannot help but fall in love with many of them. And, you know, people, you know, these villainous characters I've run across, so some of them are beautiful in their horribleness, you know, they're so themselves, you know? And so, you know, for me, I just became fascinated with the era, the period, the location, the issues that people were dealing with, you know, the different ways people approach sexuality or just relationships, you know, living outside of a Judeo-Christian model. The whole thing, I just was fascinated.
0: Mm. David, one thing that's interesting, I guess, is that there are echoes of the contemporary throughout so much of this novel. And I think that's one of the very first things you said in this conversation is that you began writing this book because you felt there was almost a political imperative that you saw some sort of parallel between what you're writing about and things that are going on now.
1: It's impossible not to. I mean, it's just impossible not to. You know, I mean, the sad truth about fascist coups is that they have a very small vocabulary, really, you know, and there's just, you know, you recognize that, you know, their explanations for why they're doing it may differ, but the brute reality of how it happens is always the same. You know, you identify out groups, you create invisible networks, you have shadowy billionaires. You know, it happened in Germany, it happened in Italy, it happened in Japan, it's happened in, you know, I mean, it's happened all over the place. People are already always trying to do this. These kind of folks just never seem to give up for some reason. You know, they just can't accept they're wrong. I don't know.

You're listening to my conversation with David Berwald about his debut novel, The Fire Agent. I'm Matea Roach, and this is Bookends. We'll be right back after the news.

0: It's 1:30. Good afternoon. I'm Janet French in the CBC Edmonton newsroom. Several businesses operating under the Sunterra banner are up for sale. In February, a judge ruled in a civil action that Sunterra engaged in check kiting and that it was liable to a U.S. lender for $35 million. A court order recently approved a court-supervised process intended to find a buyer or a new investor. And most of the company's business units, including the grocery stores and meat processing operations, are up for sale or investment. Now, binding bids are being received. CBC News has reached out to Sunterra for comment. And Alberta's police watchdog is investigating an officer-involved shooting in northwestern Alberta this morning. It happened in Fox Creek, which is about 260 kilometers northwest of Edmonton. Police say a standoff with an armed man inside a home lasted throughout the night. Police say a confrontation early this morning led to an officer discharging a weapon and striking the suspect. Stars Air Ambulance took the suspect to hospital. The Alberta Serious Incident Response Team is now investigating. Turning to the weather, a mix of sun and cloud with a light wind, forecasted high of 25 at Edmonton today, could feel 27 with the Humidex. Tonight, partly cloudy with a 30% chance of showers. 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
1: Hi, welcome back to Bookends. I'm Matea Roach. Let's get back to my conversation with David Bearwald. You mentioned yourself feeling like you were raised with that kind of service-oriented mentality. And this is, sounds like a question, I guess, you've kind of considered yourself over the course of your life. How have you tried to navigate that of living according to your ethics when you've been forced into situations where things maybe are morally gray?
2: Yeah, well, you know, I mean, well, starting with my family, it's ironic in many ways that I'm carrying on the Bearwald name in this way, because, you know, you could not find a more black sheep in this family. I was legendarily a bad sheep in this family. I ran like hell from this family for that very reason, because I didn't want to be recruited into anything that I didn't understand. And I wanted independence. So I went into the arts, not only the arts, but I went into the punk arts. And you know, that what little credibility I had in the family pretty much went out the window with that. But I think I've always managed to maintain my independence. I think it's probably why people have had a hard time identifying what it actually is that I do in music, because I've kept a very broad portfolio and kind of a quiet one. You know, I was raised under the principle, for example, that if you get publicity, you've done something shameful. You know, my father said two things to me about my music career. One was, music is the highest of all human callings, but what you do is not music. And then later on, I got a lot of press for something I did. And he said, well, I'll grant you this. You get more publicity than most of the family. And I'm like,
1: that does not feel like a compliment that way.
2: No, he was a hard man to like. But I have maintained that. I have never identified with the group for that very reason, really. I mean, I'm a sort of, you know, I guess I'm an FDR Democrat, so I belong to that group. But, you know, I did not want to pledge my sword to a dishonest or dishonorable group. I did not.
1: You've dedicated The Fire Agent to your family.
2: Yeah.
1: How has your family reacted to this book being out in the world?
2: You know what? It has had nothing but good effect. People who have been feuding for decades are all talking to each other. People are corresponding with each other. I get letters all of the time from various far-flung family members saying, I didn't talk to my sister for years and I had to tell her about this. And, you know, it's been nothing but great. And, you know, I met a lot of people that knew Ernst and have had really incredibly powerful experience with some of them. Maybe a little too powerful at times, but yeah, I mean, it's unleashed a lot of really positive emotions in people. And as a result, I think my black sheepness seems to have been forgotten for the most part. So there's that too.
1: That's fantastic. And I think a testament to the power of looking into one's family story, keeping that alive, and of maintaining those connections, especially across distance when you have a family that's maybe far flung across countries and people that don't always keep in touch. David, I've had such a fantastic time speaking with you. Thank you so much for this novel and for the conversation. Yeah, this was amazing.
2: Well, me too. Anytime.

That was David Bearwald, author of The Fire Agent. He joined me from his home in the Hudson Valley, New York State. I'm Matea Roach, and you're listening to Bookends on CBC Radio.

0: If you've ever been to a Korean restaurant or even maybe perused the international spirits aisle in the liquor store, you've probably seen these rows of tiny green bottles. And those are soju bottles. Soju is a type of distilled spirit from Korea, often made from rice, and I would say, in my opinion, it's pretty delicious. Soju's popular around the world. You can enjoy it on a night out, at home with friends and family. Or maybe you might drink it in the middle of an international spy mission where you could die at any second. At least that's the case in Junho Park's debut novel, Oxford Soju Club. Oxford Soju Club is about Korean spies of three different nationalities, North Korean, South Korean, and American, who are all carrying out their missions in Oxford. And at the center of it all is the Soju Club, the only Korean restaurant in town. Like any good spy novel, Oxford Soju Club delivers on false identities, gunfights, and car chases, very James Bond, but it's also a story about what it means to be Korean, no matter how far away from home you are. Junho Park is based in Montreal, but he joined me in studio last fall for this conversation. Hi, Junho. Welcome to Bookends. Thank you for coming in.
1: Hi. Yeah, I'm very grateful and glad to be here.
0: Now, there are many different characters and perspectives featured in this book, but at the center of it all is Yohan, who's a North Korean spy. And I'm wondering where your interest in North Korea comes from and why you wanted to write from the perspective or focusing on this spy in your book.
1: I think if you're a South Korean-born person, especially, you know, South Korean-born person in the 90s and the 80s, when there was a lot of talk about, reunification, is it going to happen after the fall of the Soviet Union? There was just all this content about North and South Korea. And so I think it was something that just rose naturally from living through that time of changes and shifts and all sorts of incidents that happened with North Korea. So it was kind of a perpetual interest. And then as, you know, situations developed between the two countries with subsequent regime changes, I realized, oh, there's more interesting things happening coming out of North Korea. And so it was almost a natural interest that just got ballooned into even more of an interest because of all of the things that happened following the 90s. Yeah.
0: This book is set during a period of regime change, and that's what sets off some of the plot events and sort of the difficulties that Yohan faces in this book, I would say. Why did you want to specifically set this book during a period of regime change? Like, what is so disruptive about regime change when we see in the 90s the transition from Kim Il-sung to Kim Jong-il, and then again in the 2010s from Kim Jong-il to Kim Jong-un?
1: Yeah, so regime change, the two regime changes have been very disruptive because they were essentially transitions in power that involved a lot of purging and replacing the purged positions with their own people. So for instance, Kim Jong-un had his own, I believe his own uncle executed because he believed that his uncle was Kim Jong-il, his father's man. And he said, well, that's not going to be me. So there's always this like frenetic volatility that arises whenever a regime change happens. And within the book itself, in terms of the spies, I thought there was a great story in terms of like, what do you do when you're now abandoned? What do you do when the country that you worked so hard for turns around and says, we don't need you anymore. We're going to get rid of you. What do you do? How do you find your identity again? So all of those things combined, that's why I sort of like centered on that regime change.
0: Yeah. So when we meet Yohan, your main character, he's this young North Korean spy who's actually posing as a student in Oxford, and he's trained for essentially this posting abroad his whole life. But he gets caught up in this period of regime change. He feels that he is at risk perhaps of being eliminated. What leads Yohan to this place? Like, how does he even end up in Oxford in the first place, such that these are problems that he's confronting?
1: Right. So Within the actual world, he gets there by, you know, like a container ship and then a plane and stuff. But when I thought of Yohan, I thought of the typical immigrant kid's journey from South Korea. South Korean parents, when they're going to move to Canada or the US, they kind of train their kids. I was sort of, I think 2 years before we moved to Canada, I was being sort of like trained. They sent me over to like an English summer camp in Canada for some whole summer to sort of like see what it's like. And then they kept on sort of, they hiked up all the English education. So I thought to myself, there's a really good analogy here in Johan getting ready to go abroad for a mission in this very like quaint British city, all the while being demanded that he stay true to his roots. And I thought that was a good analogy for the dual loyalties that that a lot of immigrant kids have to reckon with.
0: Mm-hmm. Yeah. Oxford Soju Club is, of course, this novel about North Korean spies in Oxford, but there's also an exploration of the Korean diaspora and the immigrant experience. As I mentioned earlier on, we also see South Korean and American Korean characters. Why did you think a spy novel was like a good or fitting way to explore these themes of immigration and belonging from those multiple perspectives, not just the North Korean perspective?
1: Well, if I may take up a little time here.
0: Yeah, please.
1: Right? So the beginning of this book was very juvenile because I wrote this book as a way to free myself from a 3-year writing slump. And it was basically like Fast and Furious in Oxford, like with like North and South Korean spies teaming up to do something. And then within it, there were these parts where the North Korean and the South Koreans were being demanded to be very passive, you know, like be humble, be nice, do not stand out, you know, like always stay in line. And within those passages, I saw analogies to the model minority stereotypes that I was very familiar with. And I thought to myself, actually, there's a story here that I really want to write. And spies could be the metaphor that I could really enter into, you know, talk about the myth of the model minority and how it ultimately does not benefit us, the members of the diaspora, in any way. We have to sort of figure out our authentic selves and then be that person. And so the idea of like having all these identities and masks that we as immigrants have accumulated in order to protect ourselves, in order to sort of adapt, in order to make sure that we survive. I mean, so many times my dad would tell me, if somebody insults you, do not talk back, just smile and, you know, just go on about your day. Don't try to stand out. You know, if you go to the police station with, let's say, you know, like a white person, like you are not going to win in that situation. So do not make any trouble. And I felt that there's a lot of analogies with spies like that. Spies just have to blend in. They cannot make any trouble. And if they are found out, there's going to be a big mess for them. So in that sort of exploring those threads, I found spies to be a very fitting device.
0: It's interesting you're speaking about this model minority myth as something that you would have been highly exposed to and something that you would have maybe been encouraged to lean into a bit growing up as a recent immigrant to the West. It sounds like this is something that you've considered pretty deeply in your own life and maybe have perhaps, if I'm reading into it right, worked to break out of a bit. Like, how has your relationship with that idea of being the model immigrant shifted over time?
1: Yeah, so definitely this is something that I thought about a lot. And jokingly, I always tell people this book is basically like notes from my self-therapy. And it has shifted as I was writing this book. I think a lot of what I poured into this book allowed me to figure out an answer for breaking down those masks I had accumulated and basically being a lot more myself. So things like, you know, just saying things that I need to say at the moment, right? Because I realized that if I, let's say if someone comes at me with like the C word or something, and I just let that go, that just makes it easier for them to do it to somebody else next time. And it could be someone who's a lot more vulnerable than me. And I feel like I am someone who can actually sort of stand up and say the things that need to be said instead of just keeping quiet, you know, being just passive about things and just thinking if I just go on about my day and they're going to leave me alone. But that's not always the case, right? So, Yeah.
0: There's a real love of food that shines through in this novel, and we get a lot of descriptions of specific different dishes, the method of preparation, the colors in some cases that are involved, smells, like really painstaking preparation. There's at one point this description of a really massive amount of kimchi being made and sort of like fermented and it taking up all the space in a family's fridge in the house. Why did you want to really celebrate food and then also, of course, drink with some of these like really elaborate soju rituals that you describe?
1: Right. So I always feel that food is one of the best sort of gateways into, it's like a nexus point for any culture. I feel like food is the best way to be introduced into a culture, but also to be connected to a culture. I think there are these rituals that Koreans, sort of Korean families regard as quite sacred. And one of them is the kimchi making ritual. We call it kimjang. It was a huge part of my childhood, like just watching my grandma and my mom, like going through the kimjangs, giving me a slice of like fresh kimchi, like when they're done. And then now, like, you know, I do it with my partner. And it's kind of what grounds me. I think a good kimjang session, it's what grounds every Korean family in their sort of like Koreanness, without it being like overblown or, you know, like overstated. And similar to like all the other, you know, things like the rituals with soju and stuff. Nowadays, it's unnecessary, obviously. You know, nowadays, even in Korea, it's modernizing. But there is this, I love the fact that there is a gesture of respect while we drink, and that it starts with a position of respect, because you loosen up after that. You loosen up after your initial like gestures of respect with your drinks. And I feel like it's, especially between immigrants, it's a nice code. It's like, oh, you know what I'm talking about. Like, you know where I'm coming from. You know, like where this starts.
0: The book title, of course, is Oxford's Soju Club. And so there's a major emphasis on soju and the rituals associated with it. I'm wondering what role soju plays in your life, whether you have any particular memories that come to mind, maybe of like a first experience with it, an especially major drinking session, like anything that's like, if you're trying to explain to somebody who maybe doesn't know soju,
1: yeah,
0: what it is like to sit around and drink soju.
1: So I was introduced into drinking by my dad when I was about to turn 18, when I was about to go to college soon. And he brought me over to a sushi bar that was being run by a Korean person. And he poured me a glass of soju. And he basically told me like, this is a drink. You must be very careful with it, but you also must learn how to enjoy it properly. And then I thought to myself, well, this tastes very harsh. Like, I don't think I can ever enjoy this. And obviously now I do enjoy it, you know, every now and then. But that's always like the first memory that I have with soju, is that like it was my gateway into learning how to drink.
0: I'm talking to Jinwoo Park about his novel Oxford Soju Club. I'm Matea Roach, and you're listening to Bookends. I feel like we're experiencing a bit of a Korean culture explosion in the West.
1: Yeah.
0: We were talking earlier before the interview about K-pop Demon Hunters. You know, we see the massive popularity of a lot of K-pop groups that are like selling out stadiums. Like, you have this major platform of over 100,000 followers on TikTok where you're acting as kind of an interlocutor about Korean culture and history and politics to people that maybe don't have that same access to culture that you do. How does it feel to see Korean culture become so widespread?
1: Well, it's wonderful, right? So it's something that I dreamed of. Oftentimes, so when I interned at the Literature Translation Institute of Korea back in 2015, I would go through their library and think, man, this book is great. This book is great. I wish everyone would be into these books. And now everyone is into those books. So in one end, it's wonderful. But the other end, I also try to sort of like stay realistic. And that's mostly on the side of the Koreans, right? Like, I've seen the side effects of what this does, which is like, it gives a lot of, it feeds a lot of ego, a lot of the ego of Koreans. And they feel like they're above other culture, which is not true, right? Like, we're just kind of in the moment for whatever reason. And it's not because we deserve it. It's just sometimes it happens that way. And I always try to sort of like bring the excitement, not like completely down, but sort of temper it a little bit. And also the other side too, like, don't have these unrealistic expectations of Korea. Like, it's not like in the K-pop or like the Korean dramas. Korea is also just a place like everybody else. People live there. There are downsides to it. There are upsides to it, just like every other place. So that's kind of what I try to also bring with my content, which is basically I try to explain the context and say, like, this is what you can really expect in these situations, and try to sort of take that rose-tinted like glass off people.
0: Mm. Yeah. I want to dive into both sides of what you just said, actually. Firstly, the ego thing that you mentioned, this idea that perhaps sometimes seeing your culture really blow up on the world stage might give people a bit of a complex of some sense of superiority. Like, can you give an example of what you mean? Because I think that's something that this is kind of news to me. I want to know more about that.
1: Yeah. So one big thing I can recall that happened was last year when there was this big controversy about this Korean American creator, I think, who was a little derogatory towards Filipinos. And then it gave off this sense that like he was sort of looking down on them, and he was, and then I thought to myself, that's wrong. Like Southeast Asians are wonderful.

0: beautiful people. And it's criminal that they always get left out of the conversations when we talk about Asians. When we talk about Asians, it's always like East Asians. And I'm like, no, no, no. There's like a whole side of Asia that over here that's like we always tend to forget. Like it's not just Japan, Korea, and China. And now that Korea is in the moment, that kind of sentiment gets fueled up to the max. And that's what I always try to point out. It's like, don't do this. This is how people used to treat us, right? And these are the things that I try to talk about in my content. And then these are the kind of like warnings I give to people. Just like, just basic things. Let's keep to it. Like give respect, get respect, you know, and be kind to each other and not have these inflated egos.
1: I want to return to Oxford Soju Club and to something that I really think is the core of the story or at the core of the story, which is family. You describe the concept of hyo in this book, which is the loyalty that a child has for their parent. And it's a word that we don't really have there's not really a translation for it in English. Like you can talk about filial piety, but it's not a concept that in at least my experience of Canadian culture really holds much weight. Mm. Can you tell me a bit about what hyo is and why these parent-child dynamics are something you wanted to write about in this book?
0: Yeah, so hyo is something that I feel a lot of also like immigrant children struggle with because they have to now balance that with the culture of the immigrant community. So if they like look at, like they'll look around and their friends aren't really that obedient with their parents or like, you know, their friends aren't that committed to their parents in the way that the Korean hyo concept demands. So I wanted to talk about it because there were so many times I thought to myself, like, I need to do certain things to be a loyal son. So for instance, I need to be successful in the way they view is successful, right? So it means like, you know, cliche things like being a doctor, being a lawyer, being an accountant, being something. They call it a satja jigop and a satja occupation. So basically a lot of good occupations, you know, quote unquote, good occupations that Koreans consider end in the letter sa, komsa, prosecutor, or like pyeonosa, lawyer, like eisa, doctor. So like if it has a sa at the end, it's a good job. And I struggled with that a lot because I always felt like I'm being a very like disloyal son by pursuing the arts. And for the longest time, I led like two lives where I was preparing for my MCAT and like trying to apply to med school, but I was also like like preparing my creative writing degree application and things like that. And I think I came to the conclusion with this book that I have to have a say in how hyo is applied. Otherwise, it's just, it will clash with myself. And I felt that that's not something that they would want. I don't think my parents would want me to kill a part of myself for their sake. And so I think that's why I included that part about hyo, because it was a nice conclusion to my own conflict about hyo.
1: You know, it's interesting. We're talking about family. We're talking about relationships with parents, and you're now a parent yourself. And in the acknowledgments of Oxford Soju Club, you have this beautiful note that you wrote to your son. Would you read that for us?
0: Yeah, of course. And finally, Noah, this book was my attempt at deciphering the lifelong question of trying to discover who I truly was beneath the layers of different identities and selves I had accumulated. When you were born, I found new answers to my mission, and that in turn, I poured into this book.
1: Thank you for sharing that. I'm wondering, you know, your son is going to have, I guess, a different experience of what it means to be Korean than you did, grow up in a different context. What do you hope for your son and his understanding of his identity as he grows up and finds out what that means to him?
0: Yeah, so that's going to be very interesting because he's also a mixed child. So he is going to have one foot in a very strong culture, which is the Quebecois culture, and one other foot in also a very strong culture, a Korean culture. And I think for him, his questions and answers, his missions will be totally different from mine. And that's going to be also my mission too, right? Like I'm going to be his guide in his mission. And in that sense, the reason why I wrote that note was because when he was born, I realized this is what it means to be on the other side. My mom and dad, like those people who I thought were so unreachable, suddenly it's just sort of, it all clicked to me, like what it means. Because now I'm also thinking about like, how is he going to navigate this world? Like, how is he going to figure out his problems? And I told myself it's rather simple, but hard. And it's that I have to trust him. I have to trust him to be the person that he is. And I also want to make sure that like he is confident. He can go out into the world and be his authentic self. And I think that's what this book is really about. This book is about becoming your authentic self after you've accumulated all these masks. And I hope he never has to put up a mask. And that's my hope for him.
1: That's so beautiful. And that feels like a good place to leave this conversation. Junwoo, thank you so much for coming in today and for sharing this work with us.
0: Thank you for having me.

That was Junyu Park. His debut novel is Oxford Soju Club. We spoke last September. This week's show was produced by Sarah Cooper and Aili Yamamoto. Our senior producer is Jacqueline Kirk, and our executive producer is Aaron Balser. Shout out to our audio tech, Hannah Barker, and to the rest of the CBC Books team. I'm Matea Roach, and this is Bookends. 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Just search up Bookends with Matea Roach on your favorite podcast app to check out our past two seasons of author interviews. That's a lot of books that you might just fall in love with. Thanks for listening, and I'll see you next time. Because when the book ends, the conversation begins.

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1: 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Watch Marco Arap, Femke Bol, Julian Alfred, Faith Kipyegon, and Karsten Warholm push their limits across 15 different events. 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
2: Hello, it's Jason Proctor. Climate change is supercharging monsoon rains in Asia. It's threatening lives and buildings. We will look at a structural solution.
3: This is the CBC Edmonton News. Good afternoon. It's 2 o'clock and 20 degrees. I'm Janet French in the CBC Edmonton Newsroom. Canada is bolstering its ability to respond to future public health emergencies. The federal government has announced the development of a new countermeasures lab. It will be located in the country's hub for infectious disease research in Winnipeg. Karen Pauls explains.
4: Preparing for the next public health emergency begins long before the emergency arrives.
5: The new biomedical countermeasures laboratory will study microbes and pathogens that cause serious or deadly diseases and produce experimental vaccines, treatments, and tests. MP Terry Duguid says it draws on lessons learned from the COVID-19 pandemic.
4: A reminder that investments in science remain as important as ever.
5: This facility will be part of the National Microbiology Lab, but will also collaborate with university researchers and industry, says Keith Folk. He's head of medical microbiology and infectious diseases at the University of Manitoba.
6: The gap is in producing high-quality test vaccines and therapeutics that go on for further testing. And then you can go ahead with a single product and then engage a larger scale manufacturer.
5: The lab is expected to open in 2033. Karen Pauls, CBC News, Winnipeg.
3: And turning to the U.S., Democrats have chosen Dr. Abdul Sayed to lead the race for an upcoming election in Michigan. The progressive candidate beat out moderate Haley Stevens in an expensive and bitter primary. Democrats were divided over which candidate had more chances of winning a crucial Senate seat. El-Sayed has criticized Israel's actions in Gaza, and some Democrats say that could polarize voters in an important swing state. Today, he stressed the need for solidarity in his party.
7: Whatever differences that we might have had in the primary, they pale in comparison to what unifies us. A recognition that so long as we want to keep our democracy, that democracy better be working for people and that all of us have to come together.
3: El-Sayed faces off against Republican candidate Mike Rogers in the November general election. Tributes are pouring in today for a Canadian broadcasting legend. Veteran news anchor Lloyd Robertson has died at the age of 92. Robertson spent more than four decades delivering the news. He anchored The National at CBC before moving in 1976 to CTV, where he fronted its flagship news program for 35 years. Colleagues are remembering Robertson as a trusted journalist who helped set the standard for TV news in this country. Here's former CTV anchor Lisa LaFlamme.
8: My life changed because of Lloyd Roberts, and I became a better journalist and also just a better human being, because Lloyd was all of those things. He was about the news and about the fairness of it, but he was also about the humanity of it.
3: Robertson's career spanned nearly a dozen federal elections, two Quebec referendums, and the 9/11 terror attacks. A huge chunk of man-made debris has smashed into the moon early today, and scientists worry more space junk will end up on the lunar surface before long. Sarah Levitt has more.
9: Ignition and liftoff.
10: The SpaceX Falcon 9 rocket was launched in January 2025 as part of a lunar landing mission. Normally, parts fall back into Earth's atmosphere and burn up or land in water, but this mission turned out different. The rocket's 4,000-kilogram upper section was shed in space as planned, but it deviated and accidentally crashed into the moon's surface early in the morning. Jonathan McDowell is an astrophysicist with the Center for Space Environmentalism.
11: As human activity around the moon is set to increase dramatically, we've realized that actually this isn't a good thing to be doing, hitting the moon with our junk.
10: Some experts describe the oversight of space debris as largely unregulated. As for this latest crash, there are no visuals of it yet. Satellites detected changes in the light and may have managed to capture photos, but the information may take days to be processed. Sarah Levitt, CBC News, Montreal.
3: Now turning to the weather in Edmonton, a mix of sun and cloud today with light wind, forecasted high of 25 degrees, could feel like 27 degrees with the Humidex. The UV index will be 6 or high. Tonight in Edmonton, partly cloudy with a 30% chance of showers, wind gusts up to 50 kilometers per hour, and a low of 11 degrees. Right now in Edmonton, it is 20 degrees, but feels like 22 with the humidity. 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
2: Apocalyptic scenes have been hard to avoid in recent weeks, with wildfires burning across nearly every continent, from Algeria to Bolivia to massive walls of flame in Europe that have forced mass evacuations in some countries, including France, Spain, and Greece.
12: Crete and a lethal mix. Fire and storm force winds.
13: We barely made it. If you can imagine, we were running and the fire was behind us, chasing us. Thank God that a boat came. They were throwing us in. They were telling us, quickly, quickly. Everything there was burning. It was a nightmare.
14: 183 houses like this one were destroyed when the flames came ripping through here. This is by far the hardest hit community here in the Bordeaux region. And you can see people's lives frozen in time, bicycles melted down.
2: Canada's wildfire season rages on too. The blazes have understandably dominated headlines in this country. But another climate-fueled disaster is playing out this summer.
15: At least 51 people are dead after flash floods and landslides across Bangladesh. The disasters were triggered by a week of unrelenting monsoon rain. Swollen rivers have...
2: I'm Jason Proctor, guest host of What on Earth, where we bring you a world of climate solutions. And today, we're talking about the deadly summer floods threatening the lives of over a million people in Bangladesh, China, Afghanistan, and beyond. And as summer floods become more common in Canada, we'll look at a solution architects hope can help communities rise above treacherous waters. And joining me in the What on Earth studio today is story producer Danielle Piper. Hello.
16: Hi.
2: So, Danielle, before we get started, can you give me an idea of the extent of damage that we've been seeing from flooding, particularly in Asia in recent weeks?
16: Yeah, so it's been an extremely wet summer so far, and we've seen a number of countries hit hard this year. In southern China, Typhoon Noel made landfall on July 26th. Since then, hundreds of thousands have been evacuated, and at least 9 people have been injured. In Afghanistan, flooding has killed at least 26 people so far, according to the UN. And in Bangladesh, dozens have died and tens of thousands have been evacuated as that country grapples with extreme flooding.
2: And it isn't just in Asia, right? I mean, even Edmonton, which doesn't usually see heavy rains this time of year, was struck by flash flooding in recent days. The water there even shut down a Post Malone concert on July 25th.
17: Lightning storms are lighting up the skies over Edmonton. More thunder showers drenched the city on Monday afternoon. This comes after torrents of rain came down over the weekend, flooding roads and streets.
2: So Danielle, can you give me an idea of why flooding this year is so severe and how this is kind of all connected to climate change?
16: Okay, well, let's start with what's happening here in Canada. Spring is usually the peak of flood season in this country, but warm weather means we're seeing heavy rainfall well into the summer for a couple of reasons. jet streams, or those narrow currents of air in the atmosphere, get wavier and faster when the air is hot. That creates more storms. And hotter air also sucks up more water, so that makes the storms stronger. And you're right to bring up Edmonton as an example. That city is experiencing its wettest summer on record. We've also seen really intense storms and flooding in other parts of Canada this summer, like Ottawa and Manitoba, which scientists are linking to climate change.
2: Okay, so coming back to that flooding in Asia, that's a part of the world that has an annual monsoon season. So, I mean, rain and storms would be, you would think, to be expected. Is climate change, though, making monsoons more intense?
16: The short answer is yes. Rising temperatures are supercharging monsoon storms because the hotter air is holding much more water. But scientists are now learning that climate change is also making monsoon storms weaker, meaning they can't travel as far as they used to. So now you have these supercharged storms landing on very specific areas rather than spreading the rain around. And that's part of why flooding is becoming more intense.
2: Okay, so that's where we're beginning to see climate change play a role.
16: Mm-hmm. Asia also sees a lot of cyclones and typhoons this time of year, and we know that climate change is making those storms stronger too. So let's take Bangladesh as an example. That's where I reach Saif Ul Haq, a sustainable architect based in Dhaka. In July, floodwaters swept through several communities in Bangladesh, displacing thousands. And Saif told me he's worried about how destructive these kinds of events are becoming as temperatures rise.
18: Here in Bangladesh, as it gets warmer, we are going to have more and more evaporation of the water. We are a tropical country. There's a lot of rains, and then it brings more floods. It brings more cyclone.
2: Okay, so the solution we're exploring today is architectural. And you mentioned Saif himself is an architect. So, I mean, how does he fit into this kind of bigger story?
16: Yeah, so Saif actually adopted a little-known architectural solution to repeated flooding. It all started for him when his aunt bought a piece of land with a dream of turning it into a school for children whose families live below the poverty line.
18: My aunt, she was a school teacher in London. And then after retirement, she comes back to Bangladesh and to spend her rest of her life. And she decides to start a small school for children. She got hold of a piece of land. It was next to a river. And when I went to see the place, I saw it kind of submerged in water. I was very surprised that she had chosen this place to build a school for children. And she said that, look, I could not afford to buy another land or something because

0: posts. Both allow the building to rise with the swell of the water and return to its anchored position when the water recedes.
1: We showed her this possibility of doing that school, and she was very excited. She said that, well, I want to do it.
2: Okay, so there's a solution. It sounds like she's into it. How did it go? Did it work?
0: It did. The school was a success. They called it the Arcadia Education Project. Arcadia managed to survive 4 catastrophic monsoon seasons. Unfortunately, the school has since come up against other non-climate-related realities. In 2020, the pandemic hit. One thing you need to know about these kinds of buildings is that if they're left alone for too long in a flood zone, then debris builds up and the water can start to cause damage. So the social distancing rules in the COVID-19 pandemic, along with the school's remote location, meant staff just weren't able to get to the school and maintain it properly.
1: We used to kind of monitor the place on a very regular basis, especially during the monsoon, but we could not travel. And the people who were there, it was a bit remote, they were not able to also look after it in that way. So when the waters came, the flood was a little unprecedented.
2: Okay, so, I mean, it sounds like it was a success, but this kind of building itself needs a lot of attention and upkeep. After all that, what's going on with the school now?
0: Well, Saif and his aunt eventually closed Arcadia. But Saif says the school's success, while it was open, goes to show the potential of this kind of architecture. But it is also having a bit of trouble getting off the ground in other parts of the world, including our own. A lot of experts in this field say we need something to help scale this solution and make it more accessible to the people who need it, especially as flooding becomes a bigger threat due to the climate changing.
2: All right, and we're going to talk more about that in just a moment. Danielle, thanks for setting this up for us today.
0: No problem.
2: As Danielle said, there are existing examples of amphibious architecture in a few Asian countries, but there are a lot of barriers to making this a more common fix. And also, well, what about Canada? Could this work here? Elizabeth English is a professor of architecture at the University of Waterloo and the founder and director of the Buoyancy Foundation Project, a nonprofit dedicated to developing affordable amphibious retrofits for existing homes. Elizabeth, you've seen the aftermath of a lot of floods around the world. Is there one disaster you've seen that still stands out to you to this day?
3: Well, certainly the situation after Hurricane Katrina. I was working for the Louisiana State University LSU Hurricane Center, doing research on wind effects on buildings and the wind effects caused by hurricanes. But then Katrina happened and the levees collapsed and people were caught. And I arrived there and did my wind damage assessments. But in the process, I realized that, number one, wind damage was certainly an issue, but nowhere near the issue that the flood damage was. And so I became more and more interested in the flood aspects. And that's when I changed the focus of my research from wind to flood.
2: What was it about that disaster, Hurricane Katrina, back in 2006, that got you thinking about amphibious architecture as a solution?
3: Well, what I experienced talking to people in the neighborhoods that I was assessing, and I realized that the floods got into the houses and damaged the houses. So how can we keep the houses from being damaged? Well, the usual solution was to put the houses up higher, like either move them to a higher piece of ground, or mostly what FEMA was suggesting people do is elevate them either on higher foundation walls or on stilts. But that was a problem in New Orleans because New Orleans, particularly the older communities, like the communities in the lower Ninth Ward that were very badly damaged, there's a whole neighborhood culture.

0: in the neighborhoods that are made up of shotgun houses, which are a typical housing typology in South Louisiana in general and in New Orleans in particular, which are close to the street and close to each other and have front porches. Putting houses up on stilts removed them from the street, removed them from the sidewalk, removed them from proximity to their neighbors walking by on the sidewalk on their way home from work or whatever, and having those kinds of conversations. So I thought, okay, so when the water's there, the houses need elevation. But you don't want the elevation when the water's not there. You want to be on the ground, close to the sidewalk, close to your neighbors, and having those conversations. So what could we do? How could we do temporary elevation? Well, by having the houses float.
1: So the idea is basically that the house floats as opposed to being permanently rested to the ground.
0: It's no longer permanently tightly connected, but if there is a firm connection, you remove that and put in vertical guidance posts so that their movement is controlled so that it's only vertical. They go straight up and come straight back down. And that allows the houses to undergo temporary elevation. And the temporary elevation is activated only during a flood, and the rest of the time they're sitting on the ground on their original foundations, just like they always have been. And they have had amphibious construction in rural parts of Louisiana for more than 50 years. People have been doing it themselves as a grassroots solution to the flooding problem.
1: And you mentioned the community in Louisiana that's been using this solution for some time. There's an interesting story about how you first learned about that community. Can you tell us about that?
0: Well, I learned about that community through the students in my class. One of the students had a recreational home on the banks of a lake that used to be a part of the course of the Mississippi River. And Old River was the name of this lake, and the community was called Old River Landing. But every spring, the Mississippi River floods. And when the Mississippi River floods, what normally is a lake becomes part of the Mississippi River temporarily while the river is flooded. And it used to be just a little bit of flooding, and it wasn't terribly concerning. Then the flooding got worse and worse and worse as there was more upstream development and more watershed water flowing into the Mississippi and affecting the settlement that was on the banks of Old River. And when the water was coming, they would take their trailers or mobile homes or RVs back up over the levee to safety on the other side. But then the floods were happening more and more often, and they were deeper and deeper, and people started instead to put their homes or even their trailers, they'd put them up on stilts. So in the early mid 70s, one of the people who had a manufactured home, no, he had a trailer. He was in a trailer, and he decided to put a frame underneath the trailer under which he could put large blocks of EPS. Now, EPS is expanded polystyrene.
1: I want to pause my conversation with Elizabeth here for a moment to dig into what she just said, which is that people in Louisiana are using blocks of polystyrene foam. Now, you may know that as styrofoam, essentially to make mobile homes float during floods. But Elizabeth says, you know, you can apply that basic logic to other material. In Vietnam, for instance, homeowners have used recycled jugs and even barrels to add these kind of buoyant foundations to their homes. The idea being that a flexible solution like this can adapt to the resources at hand. Question is, though, why not build new homes altogether instead of retrofitting with recycled materials? Here's what Elizabeth told me.
0: So most people are building new amphibious construction, which is priced outside of the means of poorer populations. Unless it's a government thing or an NGO thing, they come in, they build a few houses, and then they go away. And in most cases, the incentive is to put new buildings in places that flood. And I don't support that at all. I think the places that flood should be left alone if there are not already buildings there. But there are plenty of places that flood where there are buildings there, where people live there, where they have neighborhoods, communities, social systems, very, very interesting cultures, and continuing to stay there and continuing to stay in those houses is what makes sense to them.
1: And so here in Canada, we've been talking a lot about wildfires in recent weeks, but there's been intense storms and severe flooding in provinces like Manitoba and Ottawa this summer. How useful do you think amphibious architecture could be to Canadians in the future?
0: I think it could be very, very useful, but only in certain circumstances. There are several impediments to amphibious construction. The first and foremost one is regulations, community regulations, government regulations, what the building department, the local building department requires. And that's the first place where you can run into discouragement, shall we say. And part of that is because there are no building codes on earth that describe amphibious construction and what should be allowed.
1: Why is that?
0: Because it hasn't been systematically researched and included in building codes. Now, that's something that I have been working on, is developing the guidelines that could become code provisions. But it's a very long process to get that to happen. And because there are no building codes, the insurance companies are very suspicious of it and won't ordinarily give insurance policies for it. And you have to live someplace where you can do this. And one place that you can be allowed to do it is independent jurisdictions, such as First Nations reserves. But amphibious construction is not a one-size-fits-all solution. So it needs to be an appropriate type of flooding, and it needs to be an appropriate type of house to be successfully retrofitted. For example, the technology, I believe, will someday be developed to handle high velocity flood water, like flash floods. But that's currently not where we are with the development of amphibious construction.
1: Sure. But given those challenges, how useful do you think amphibious architecture could be as a solution for the problems created by climate change?
0: Very, very useful, because storms will become more intense. The flooding will happen more frequently, whether from storms or increases in sea level and groundwater that comes along with that. Climate change is affecting our environment in a lot of ways, and in ways that make flooding more drastic. Amphibious solutions are a way to alleviate flood damage.
1: Well, Elizabeth English, I can certainly hear how passionate you are about this as a climate solution. Thank you very much for being here today.
0: Thank you so much. All right. This has been a real pleasure. Bye-bye.
1: And we've got time now for a deeper dive into a story that has been making headlines. Now, this concerns the fate of the so-called Pathways Project. And that was a plan that was announced in 2022 to offset emissions from Canada's oil sands by capturing and storing carbon dioxide. Well, as it turns out, the initiative has come back into focus recently because of the federal government's support for this new proposed pipeline that would transport oil from Alberta through British Columbia. Now, one of the conditions for that West Coast pipeline to proceed was that the five major companies accounting for almost all Alberta's oil production had to sign up to Pathways. The terms of the deal they've signed up to, though, have changed since the project was first announced 4 years ago. Instead of diverting away 22 million tons of carbon per year by 2030, as was originally envisaged, the latest agreement aims to capture just 6 million tons of carbon and another 10 million tons by 2045.
2: So a very far cry from the initial announcements and proposals from the Oil Sands Alliance to reach net zero by 2050.
1: Janetta McKenzie is the director of the Pembina Institute, an energy think tank. Now, she's concerned about some of the other changes to the project under the new agreement. Those include extra tax credits for carbon capture equipment. And the federal government is also offering financial support to keep Pathways operating even after it's built, not to mention Ottawa and Alberta shouldering 90% of the cost of the proposed West Coast pipeline. These changes, McKenzie says, amount to a growing list of subsidies for the oil industry.
2: You put all that together, we seem to be talking about a very significant public funding package or public support package for the oil sands, which are an extremely profitable industry.
1: The cost of the Pathways project was estimated at $16.5 billion in 2022. Current estimates show that cost has doubled. The federal and provincial governments are expected to develop binding agreements in relation to the new pipeline and the Pathways project by mid-November. Coming up on this week's show, it may feel like the world is on fire or underwater, but there is still hope. Stay with us.
3: It's 2:30. 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Several businesses operating under the Sunterra ban are for sale. In February, a judge ruled in a civil action that Sunterra engaged in check kiting, and that was liable to a U.S. lender for $35 million. A court order recently approved a court-supervised process intended to find a buyer or a new investor, and most of the company's business units, including the grocery stores and meat processing operators, are up for sale or investment. Now, binding bids are being received. The CBC News has reached out to Sunterra for comment. And Canada's latest Ironman champion is from Alberta. Calgarian Kyan Sundergee achieved the title last weekend. The recent University of Calgary grad won the national competition in Ottawa, finishing the grueling race in just under 8 hours and 30 minutes. He said afterward that he's inspired by his father, who was also a competitor. The race began with a 3.8-kilometer river swim, followed by a 180-kilometer cycling course, and finished with a marathon-distance run, ending at the Parliament Buildings. Now turning to the weather in Edmonton, a mix of sun and cloud with light wind, forecasted high of 25 degrees. Right now in Edmonton, it is 20, but it feels like 23 with the humidity.

0: It's been a summer of crisis in Europe. Much of the continent has been battered by heatwave after heatwave. And in France and Spain, over 300,000 people were evacuated because of massive wildfires burning out of control. In France, President Emmanuel Macron described the fires as the country's worst since World War II. Laurie Laybourne is the executive director of a UK think tank called the Strategic Climate Risks Initiative. He's been watching how European leaders are responding to the devastating wildfires. And he's concerned some governments are planning for future scenarios that are actually happening right now. Laybourne says one problem he sees is that the French government was underprepared for the scale of this ferocious fire season, which has come much sooner than expected.
1: Its projections of the scale of wildfire destruction for 2050 are happening now. And what that is telling us is that there is a growing gap between the lived reality of how the climate crisis is evolving and then what governments and other important companies and so on think is going to happen. What that is leading to is some very surprising, disruptive, destructive and deadly events like we're seeing in the wildfires right now in Europe.
0: Laybourne says governments need new disaster plans based on what people are actually living through as a result of climate change, and they need to move faster to reduce emissions that are warming our planet. The problem, Laybourne says, is that we've heard this message before. That is, the world needs to stop burning fossil fuels. But there needs to be much stronger political will to make this happen. And Laybourne says he's concerned that in some countries like France, cost of living challenges are turning voters and politicians away from climate policy.
1: Before, we didn't really have a politics of climate disasters in countries, particularly in Europe. That politics is emerging, and it is not the politics that we would like. It's a counterintuitive politics. And this underlines why it is critical to get ahead of that dynamic and for politicians who care about climate change to become politicians that care about becoming resilient to the impacts of climate change.
0: So what does it take to advocate for climate action in today's political reality? Hannah Ritchie has written a book about that. She is deputy editor of Our World in Data and a researcher at the University of Oxford. Her book is called Clearing the Air, and it's about why we need better climate communication, how to talk about climate change across political lines, and why it's not too late for governments and individuals to take action. We first spoke to Hannah this spring when Johanna Wagstaff was hosting. I'll let Johanna take it from here.
2: Hannah Ritchie, welcome to What on Earth?
3: Thank you very much for having me.
2: So you open your new book by describing how you think a lot of people feel about the future of planet Earth right now. You use words like doomed, overwhelmed, paralyzed, guilty, all the heavy stuff. How did you come to that conclusion?
3: I mean, partly through personal experience. That's definitely the sort of feelings that I've felt in the past. Maybe not how I look, think about things today. I'm slightly more optimistic, but certainly in the past, I had all of those feelings. Doom, there's nothing we can do about this. We're in this disaster that, you know, there's no kind of way out of. And I think that's mirrored in what I see online, what I hear from people, especially young people, talking to them about how they feel about these issues. And I actually think that's across generations. I think there is this overwhelming sense of these problems, in particular climate change, just keep getting worse and worse and worse. And on the flip side of that, it feels like there's nothing that we can do about it, or the solutions that are promoted actually create even worse impacts. So as I frame it, you're kind of, we're doomed if we do and doomed if we don't. And I think that's a very widespread feeling.
2: Can you take us back to those early feelings of doom you had as a teenager and take us through that journey to what you now call optimism?
3: Yeah, so I feel like I was a kind of a kid that grew up with climate change. It was on my radar very early that this was a growing problem. I was extremely worried about it. I was extremely worried about the future of humans, the planet, my own future. At the same time, I felt like no one was really doing anything about it. So there's this mix of really extreme fatalism and anxiety combined with anger that no one was doing anything or there was no way out of this. And that's how I felt for a long time. Over the last decade, decade, my perspective on that has shifted somewhat. What I try to emphasize is that, you know, I can see a way forward. We have made progress on many of these issues. And that's not, you know, through kind of blind hope, but the sense of, you know, there are things that we can do. And if we pursue them, there is a way out of this problem, which is why I always frame this optimism around cautious optimism and not blind optimism. Mm.
2: It's not an easy switch to make, though, that journey. Climate scientists have spent the better part of the last 50 years trying to coax people out of apathy. And it's something that I think about a lot as well. Is the doom phase almost inevitable? You know, once someone truly understands the severity of climate change, is it almost inevitable that you have to go through that doom phase before you come out the other side?
3: I think the reality is there's no universal catch-all journey that someone will go on here. I can totally understand, even from my own personal experience, why someone would get stuck in that kind of sense of doom. But I think what I try to emphasize is I think it's natural to feel that way sometimes. I feel like that sometimes. It's not that I'm, you know, super happy and optimistic all the time. There are certainly days where I feel like despondent and like we've taken a step back. But I think what's really, really crucial is giving people the sense of like, yes, this is a big and urgent problem, but there are really things that we can do about it. I think the worst place that we can be in is this mix of some people just not paying attention to it as an issue at all, just thinks that there's no problem to solve. And then the people that do have this sense of motivation become despondent, and they also lead to inaction, right? So both of those scenarios, the end result is inaction. And I think both of those kind of polarizations are incorrect.
2: Sometimes I even have to tell myself all feelings are acceptable on any given day. Take us through what you wanted to do in this book to reset those different perspectives about the future of our planet.
3: Yeah, so this book is not a book about whether climate change exists or whether it will be bad or will have negative impact or even whether we should do anything about it. Like, I take all of these things for granted in the book. Like, I expect the readers to come to this with a sense that, you know, this is a problem and we should do something about it. But the way I structured this book was around 50 of the most common questions I get asked about climate solutions. Right. I think often the conversation has moved on from, again, whether climate change is real or not, towards the solutions and whether it's actually something we can do. Do the alternatives to fossil fuels work? What are the costs? Doesn't it generate lots of waste? Do we have enough land? I think people are now gravitating towards these concerns. And actually some of the backlash to climate action is framed around some of these kind of solutions-based motivations. So what I wanted to do in the book was take 50 of the really common and also very genuine questions. These are not stupid questions. These are not questions that should be dismissed, and say, people have this concern about mining or waste or the cost. What does the data say around this? And can I summarize what the data says in a couple of pages? So that was really the motivation, was to tackle people's very genuine questions that they have and give them a very evidence-based and simple answer.
2: I've got to ask, out of the 50 questions, which one do you hear most often?
3: I think there's two that are very much linked, and I hear it a lot in the UK, and I think it's very, very common elsewhere. And the two questions that are linked is, so the UK is responsible now for around 1% of the world's carbon dioxide emissions. And the narrative I often hear in my own country is, well, what's the point in us doing anything about this? We're such a small fraction of the world's emissions. Nothing we will do will make a difference. And the follow-up to that is always, well, what about China? And that's because China is the largest emitter. And I think the first question there is really, really crucial. I think many people in what we might call small emitting countries feel that way and feel like what they do doesn't matter, what their country as a whole does or doesn't do doesn't matter. And I think that's just simply incorrect. And as I try to put forward in the book, if you were to take the world's CO2 emissions kind of as a pie, right? So China is around a third of the total, right? So it's very, very clear. If China doesn't take action on climate change, we won't be able to solve climate change. There's another third, which is made up of countries that we would say have, you know, reasonably high emissions in terms of the global total. So let's say they have more than 2% of the total. So that's another third. But all of the other countries that emit less than 2% of the world's total and would maybe say, you know, we don't matter, we're too small to matter, all of them combined add up to a third of the total, right? As much as China, right? So if they all take the attitude that what we do doesn't matter, then we'll be missing an entire third of the world's emissions. And again, we won't be able to tackle that problem, tackle climate change without those countries collectively taking action. So I think that's one of the kind of core arguments there. And the follow-up of, you know, what about China? China is in this, it's often framed as a kind of China paradox on this, where yes, it's the world's largest emitter. Yes, it burns lots of coal, but it's also moving extremely, extremely quickly on clean energy, both in terms of how much it's building domestically, how much solar panels, wind turbines, electrification of transport, but it's also seeing this as a huge opportunity in global and international markets to sell solar panels, wind turbines, batteries to the rest of the world. So actually China is moving very, very quickly on this, partly because of climate, also because of air pollution, but also just due to industrial strategy, economic opportunities. And I think that's a really, really crucial part of this conversation.
2: The other question I hear a lot is the first question in your book, isn't it too late? Can you tell us why it's not too late?
3: I mean, I think partly that's subjective as to like what you mean by too late. So if your question is, you know, is it too late to stay below 1.5 degrees? My answer is yes, right? But I actually think the broader question is, you know, is it too late to prevent damage and prevent harm from climate change? And I think the ultimate answer there is that, again, it's never too late. Right. So even if we go past 1.6 or 1.7, it's worth fighting for 1.8 or 1.9 or 2 degrees of warming, because that will reduce damages and harm ultimately from climate change. So the key point there is that it's just never too late for us to take action and limit some of the damage. We won't be able to limit all of the damage. Damage has already been done and will continue to be done. But this is not like falling off a cliff. This is a problem that gets incrementally worse the warmer the climate gets. And that means that it's always worth taking action to limit temperatures as much as we can.
2: Hannah, your book offers a critique of the general state of climate communication today. What do you think needs to change in the way that the science community gets its message out?
3: I mean, I think often the climate science community is quite harsh on itself, in the sense that there is this overwhelming feeling that people have been kind of raising the alarm on this issue for a really long time and no one's listening. And I actually just don't think that's true. If you ask people across the world, and there are many, many surveys on this, in every country, the majority of people think that climate change is an issue. They believe in climate change, and I say that in air quotes, and that they think that governments, companies, individuals should do something about it. So in the sense of raising the alarm that this is a problem that needs to be solved, climate scientists have actually done a reasonably good job on that. Like the support for action is there. I think what's really crucial now in terms of communication, and basically what I'm trying to do with this book, is partly shift the conversation away from just saying over and over, this is a really big problem, this is a really big problem, because people are already convinced that that's the case. Most of the concern now, again, is about the solutions. It's about how much will this cost? Can we afford this? Do these solutions even work? Can we run an energy system not on fossil fuels and on alternatives? Won't we create more problems through mining and land use and waste? And that, actually, that's where most people's concerns now lie. And I think that's where our communication focus needs to shift, again, away from just reiterating over and over and over that this is a problem that needs to be solved, and focusing on people's genuine concerns about the solutions and how we start to build those.
2: Something else that you talk about with this shift towards solution-based conversations is this idea that we can get stuck in solution perfectionism. What do you mean by that?
3: Yeah, so I think lots of people are obviously looking for solutions to climate change, alternatives to fossil fuels. And I think the challenge there is that if we offer an alternative to any of these high carbon emitting activities, inevitably the conversation reverts back to, doesn't that generate waste, or don't we need mining materials for that? So what I try to get across in the book is that actually the best, the more realistic way to compare these solutions is not to a world of zero impacts whatsoever, but to the current system that we have. So for example, if you think about mining, right? So to build solar panels and wind turbines and batteries, we will need to do significant amounts of mining. But what's really crucial is to trying to put that into context of how much mining we do with our current energy system, right? So transitioning to low carbon energy, the estimates are that, you know, over the next few decades, we'll need tens of millions of tons, maybe hundreds of millions of tons of stuff and minerals. Now, that sounds like a huge amount, and it is a reasonable amount of stuff. But the main point is that every single year, we mine 15 billion tons of fossil fuels, and that's every single year, right? So how much material we'll need over decades for low carbon energy is less than we use and dig out the ground in a single year for fossil fuels. So my key point there is that the kind of concerns around mining are genuine, and there's stuff that we can do to mitigate those. But the fact that we need some mining shouldn't mean that we don't implement those solutions or go for those solutions, because we will be stuck with the current system where the impacts are even larger. And I think this works on two levels. There's this kind of overarching kind of perfectionism mindset of, you know, the big solutions that we need. But I also see that for many people, it has a very personal impact on them, right? They're motivated to make a change, but they get themselves kind of paralyzed because they think they've maybe found the alternative that would make their lifestyle lower carbon. But then again, they find out some fact or piece of information that means that, again, that solution is not perfect. And then they get anxious and guilty about that. And they kind of get themselves into a loop where, even on a personal level, people can't seem to find a kind of alternatives that they're happy with. So I think I see this perfectionism at a kind of national level, but also at a very individual level.
2: Another point of tension or debate, if you will, is coming from within the climate movement. And it's this idea saving the planet can still allow room for growth versus straight energy degrowth advocates. How would you summarize sort of these two perspectives, those who think that there's room for growth while saving the planet and those that think there's no room for growth? And why is this topic such a battlefield?
3: I mean, I think the reason that it's such a battlefield is because it's very, very true if you look historically, and actually to some extent still this is still the case today, basically, the richer someone is, the higher their carbon emissions are. And as countries get richer, their carbon emissions tend to largely increase, right? And that's because they use more energy, and the energy was coming from fossil fuels. Part of the debate relies on, I guess, your perspective on whether these two things can decouple from one another, right? Can you have economic growth without increasing carbon emissions, or in some cases, without increasing the amount of energy you're using? And very, very recent data suggests that the answer to that is yes, right? So over the last few decades, many countries have continued to grow their economies while reducing their carbon emissions. Now, the debate there is whether they can do that fast enough, right? So there's the debate of whether we should shrink, especially in high-income countries, energy use, right? And even if you're agnostic to that, my response is that actually the best way to cut the total amount of energy we're using is to decarbonize, right? And that's because huge amounts of our current system, of the energy that we consume, is just waste, right? So when you burn fossil fuels, around two-thirds of that is just wasted as heat. And only the amount of energy that's supplied as services to you, which is what you really care about, is only around a third, right? Take the example of a petrol car. So when you put petrol in a car, around 80% of the energy, the petrol you put in, is completely wasted as heat, as noise. It's not getting you from A to B. And only 20% of that actually goes towards turning the wheels and driving motion, right? If you were to switch to an electric car, it's basically the opposite. So electrification and decarbonization is actually much, much more efficient. So even if you don't change the distance that you're driving, you use about a third of the energy, right? So if everyone in the world just drove this exact same distance as they do today, but switched to an electric car, we would cut energy use for transport by two-thirds, right? To me, that seems like a much more feasible way to cut energy use, if that's the end goal, than just to tell people, which is often the kind of narrative of like, just consume less energy. That's not attractive to anyone. It's really, really politically unfeasible for most governments and countries. So I think my approach to that is, if we did want to cut energy use, actually just the best way to do that is to decarbonize. And if you can supply that energy with low carbon energy, which is becoming increasingly more feasible, increasingly cheap, increasingly more attractive, then you can actually grow an economy in a way that supplies energy services to people that they need, and in a very, very low carbon way.
2: As you talk through these sort of solutions in a technical way, some critics have called you a techno-optimist. Can you just sort of give us the brief definition of that term?
3: I guess the kind of simplistic framing is that a techno-optimist is someone that thinks that technology is just going to save us, right? And we'll just basically technologicize our way out of these problems.
2: And how do you feel about that label?
3: I mean, I don't think that describes me accurately. I think it's completely true that I think that technology plays an absolutely crucial role in solving these issues. Like, the reality is that the world needs energy, right? And if we don't want to get that energy from fossil fuels because it generates climate change and generates air pollution, then we need alternatives to that. And that's solar power, and that's wind power, and that's geothermal power. Those are all technological solutions, and they're absolutely necessary. So I guess if that makes me a techno-optimist, I think technology is important, then so be it. But I think what I'd add to that is that I'm, you know, not in this kind of bucket where I think that technology itself is just going to fix everything, right? Technology only works, technology is only developed, it's only adopted by populations with the right political incentives in place, with the right financial and economic backing, the right funding and research, funding for research and innovation. Like, that whole kind of ecosystem of politics and economics and social change is absolutely crucial to developing those technologies and then making those technologies work in the real world. So the notion that, you know, technology on its own is going to save us is just not true, and that's not what I believe. I just think technology is really, really crucial, and we also need all of those other dimensions in order for it to make that a reality in the world.
2: Yeah, I want to talk more about that idea of political incentives, because there is some political optimism in your book that stood out. There are a lot of people out there who want climate action but feel discouraged by what they're seen as a lack of political will. And your advice is to stop making climate a partisan issue. You talk about reaching across the aisle. Who is that advice directed at?
3: It's often easier said than done. But what the data shows and what I try to get across is that I think people have this feeling, I mean, it's often quite this isolating feeling that the people around them don't really care about climate change. The majority in their country don't really care about climate change. Other supporters of political parties, different from their own, don't care about climate change. And what I try to make very, very clear is that that's just actually not true, right? So across survey data, in most countries, on both the right and the left, the majority of people care about climate change. And even more so, the majority of people actually do support clean energy, right? And I think getting that across to people is really, really crucial, because if individuals feel like people around them don't really care, then they won't take action. And often when I talk about partisan gaps, the US comes up the most, and that's undeniably true that in most countries, the partisan gap on climate is small. In the US, it's actually pretty big. But again, as I said, that gap actually closes a lot when you don't just talk about climate change, but instead talk about clean energy. So actually, the majority of Republicans support clean energy and want to see more clean energy rolled out. Part of the motivations are climate, but also there's just other motivations, whether that's local air pollution, whether that's energy security, whether that's the income that comes from building these technologies. Support for clean energy is actually relatively strong, even on the right, where people, I think, expect it not to be.
2: I want to end on this question, Hannah. You spend a lot of time answering questions of doubt and sort of living in that space where people are maybe on the fence. Do you have experiences where you've changed people's minds, or how rewarding is it when you see a shift after you've, datified them?
3: Yeah, it happens sometimes. So I've had a few instances where I've maybe genuinely completely flipped someone's mind on an issue, but actually that's just not my target audience, mm-hmm. and that's not what I'm trying to do. Like, I often see this debate as a kind of spectrum, where if you go from one side of people that just don't think climate change is an issue, there's nothing really we should do about it, to the other kind of end where people are just extremely, extremely concerned, extremely, extremely motivated, and that's a spectrum. I'm actually not really speaking to the people at the ends of that spectrum. The people that are really motivated to act are already acting, right? I don't need to convince them otherwise. The people that don't think climate change is a problem, I'm not going to reach them either. I'm not trying to reach them. But the majority of people lie somewhere in the middle. This kind of huge majority of people that care about climate change, they want to see action, they want to see positive stuff happening, and they don't hold really, really strong opinions about solar power, or they don't hold really strong opinions about electric vehicles. They're just kind of drowning in an information environment that's often very conflicting, and they don't know how to make sense of it. And actually, part of my job is to provide people with kind of trusted, good information to help them make sense of these issues and the solutions that we need. And it's that kind of huge majority in the middle where, again, I'm not flipping their opinion, because they just didn't have a strong opinion in the first place. They were just confused and maybe a bit paralyzed and didn't know how to think about these issues. And it's just trying to give them the information they need to shift opinion rather than flip it. And then hopefully that then also turns into genuine action.
2: Hannah Ritchie, thank you so much for sharing your insights with us.
3: Thanks so much. Thank you.
0: That's an interview with author and data scientist Hannah Ritchie that first aired back in March of this year. Hannah Ritchie's latest book is called Clearing the Air, A Hopeful Guide to Solving Climate Change in 50 Questions and Answers. That's all for us this week. The What on Earth team includes Danielle Piper, Bridget Stringer-Holden, Nick Logan, Jennifer Wilson, and Matthias Wolfson. I'm Jason Proctor. Thank you for listening.
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5: I'm Claire Bonnieman, and on the latest episode of the This Is Edmonton podcast, Edmontonians are frustrated with infill. 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
6: Hi, I'm Jessica Ng. There's Dopahol, dopamine-shop.com, and those are just a couple of the many dopamine shopping websites to pop up as of late. So what are they? How do they work? And what happens if I like a skirt on there that doesn't really exist? We're going to put these questions to a business prof at 405.
7: From CBC News, The World This Hour, I'm Gina Louise Phillips. Canada is strengthening its ability to respond to future public health emergencies. The federal government has announced the development of a new countermeasures lab. It will be located at the country's hub for infectious disease research in Winnipeg. Karen Pauls has more.
8: Preparing for the next public health emergency begins long before the emergency arrives.
9: The new biomedical countermeasures laboratory will study microbes and pathogens that cause serious or deadly diseases and produce experimental vaccines, treatments, and tests. MP Terry Duguid says it draws on lessons learned from the COVID-19 pandemic.
8: A reminder that investments in science remain as important as ever.
9: This facility will be part of the National Microbiology Lab, but will also collaborate with university researchers and industry, says Keith Folk. He's head of medical microbiology and infectious diseases at the University of Manitoba.
10: The gap is in producing high-quality test vaccines and therapeutics that go on for further testing. And then you can go ahead with a single product and then engage a larger scale manufacturer.
9: The lab is expected to open in 2033. Karen Pauls, CBC News, Winnipeg.
7: It's another milestone day for the Gordie Howe International Bridge. Just a week after cars and trucks began making their way across the structure, linking Windsor, Ontario, and Detroit, pedestrians and cyclists can now cross for free.
11: I'm feeling energized and happy. It's a beautiful day. Everyone's smiling. Great to be among friends and neighbors. This is such a special, unique thing we have here in Detroit, Windsor, both sides of the strait. So I'm feeling honored to be part of it.
7: Officials are urging patience, saying the lineups to cross could be a little longer than expected on opening day. The 3-kilometer trek should take between 45 minutes for pedestrians and about 20 minutes for cyclists. Starting today, Canadians have access to a second device for the emergency treatment of anaphylaxis. Neffy epinephrine nasal spray is now widely available in pharmacies across the country. Until now, Canadians have only had one option, EpiPen. Neffy is a needle-free, life-saving device for adults and children. It comes in a 2-pack and is a similar cost to an EpiPen. U.S. officials are trying to assess the true scale of devastation of fires ravaging Washington state. More than 4,000 hectares of the forest are still burning, with the worst of it concentrated in Spokane County. As Ina Sadu reports, the weather may be on the side of the firefighters, but time is not.
12: Cooler temperatures and lighter winds are helping firefighters battling 3 wildfires burning around Spokane. More than 700 structures, mostly homes, have been destroyed. But officials say it's still too early to know the full extent of the damage.
13: This is still a very complex fire.
12: Tom Stokesbury is part of the federal agency leading the response. He says there's some good news.
13: Tremendous amount of progress made in the last 24 hours. We actually have containment now.
12: 1,300 firefighters are hoping to gain an upper hand on the ground and from the air. But the time to do that is limited. Later this week, winds are expected to pick up and temperatures are forecast in the high 30s. While the cause of the 2 fires is under investigation, authorities have arrested a 37-year-old man for suspected arson in connection with the most destructive of the 3. Ina Sidhu, CBC News, Spokane, Washington.
7: Ukraine's president warns his country's supplies of missile interceptors are dangerously low. Volodymyr Zelensky says allies have supplied just a third of the air defense missiles to Ukraine in 2026 as compared with last year. This shortage has come into focus during a Russian missile attack this morning. Ukrainian air defenses failed to intercept a single one of the nearly 30 missiles launched by Russia. And that is the World This Hour. For CBC News, I'm Gina Louise Phillips.
6: Hi, Edmonton. Welcome to Radioactive. It's Wednesday, August the 5th. I'm Jessica Ng. How AI can be used in creative fields for good. Coming up, we'll look at how the Edmonton Arts Council is working with artists to shape that conversation. And then we'll hear from a Grand Prairie swimmer who's back in Alberta after a record-setting performance and a medal win at the Commonwealth Games. That conversation's coming up in half an hour. Good afternoon, I'm Claire Bonnieman with your look at the weather. Right now at Edmonton, sitting at about 21 degrees. Today, high of 25 and a mix of sun and cloud. And tonight, we have a 30% chance of showers and a low of 11 degrees in the city.
14: Thank you for that, Claire. Janet French has a look at the local news. Hi, Janet.
15: Good afternoon. A new e-scooter and e-bike rental program is launching today in southeast Edmonton. I'll have more details about the Millwoods pilot project on the 3:30 news.
14: Thanks, Janet. Claire, let's get our first look at the roads this afternoon.
15: Yeah, we do have one collision to start the show. A crash reported on the south side. This is on 34th Avenue. There looks like a collision, potentially even a couple, just around Gateway and 99th Street there. So just potentially a bit of volume if you're crossing the south side in that spot this afternoon. Other than that, looking like a pretty smooth start to the day across the show. I am just seeing a bit of volume out in Sherwood Park. This is on Highway 16 as you're coming just across the top of Sherwood Park there. I don't know if it's a collision or a crash or just a whole lot of volume, but after you pass Highway 21, bit of a slow go before you get to Clover Bar Road. If you see anything out there this afternoon, of course, you can let me know what's going on. Give me a call, #740, or send me a text, 587-336-2929.
14: Well, this afternoon, the Edmonton Arts Council is hosting a roundtable discussion with artists to talk about how AI is being used in the creative community. The goal is to understand the concerns and opportunities around it. Stephen Williams is the Director of Policy and Special Projects with the Council. Stephen, thank you for joining us.
16: Thanks, Jessica. It's nice to be here.
14: So what are you hoping to cover in this session?
16: Well, we exist to serve and represent artists and arts organizations in Edmonton, the humans who make up that community that presents art in our city. And so because there are so many concerns about AI in the space, we are getting some proactive community input before we promulgate any policies around the use of AI.
14: What kind of concerns are you hearing from artists?
16: Well, artists have significant concerns about the use of these tools. Some of these tools are able to mimic human creativity well enough to put pressure on artistic livelihoods. There are also concerns around copyright issues and fair payment and credit for work. All of those kinds of things are impacting our community.
14: Why have these conversations now, though? I mean, there's been so much talk online for years about this kind of a technology. Why have this chat locally now?
16: Well, it's gotten to a position where the conversation nationally has started in earnest. And we have been having internal conversations here for the better part of a year, trying to determine what level of position we might need to take and what kind of directions we might need to consider. That started with internal policy work here at the Edmonton Arts Council, where we have fairly significant limits on how our staff uses artificial intelligence. And now we're starting to hear more through our processes and just the fact that we're embedded in the community that the artistic community has these concerns, and we're starting to see that manifest in some of the work that we are hearing about and in some cases receiving applications for funding for. And so it's time to really get a clear position about what kind of responses the Edmonton Arts Council will have, both officially and bureaucratically, but also in terms of our position to support the community in having these conversations at all and making sure that everybody has good information on which to act.
14: There are some positives, though. So how are you seeing creatives use this technology in a more beneficial light?
16: Well, I think it's the same for all parts of our community, where some of these tools have real capacities to help humans with tasks, right? Whether that's the simple things like spell check, but we are seeing specialty software like theater management software, like music notation software, even to the point of in a recording studio, if some of the effects that that musicians might want to use are based in part on some of these technologies. So we're seeing that kind of use already. We're also starting to have questions about the use of these technologies in grant applications, which is a big part of what we do. And so we're working to have those conversations about how the technology can be a big asset to somebody who potentially has, for example, barriers to access like English language usage. But that comes alongside that they need to be responsible for all the materials that they submit, and that AI-generated writing is actually proving to be seen as generic and repetitive when sent in as a grant application. So all of those topics are up for conversation.
14: So how do you think artists should be striking that balance then?
16: Well, this is the entire purpose of us having this conversation out in the community, to make sure that we have some clarity about what artists believe that their balance needs to be. There are very vigorous voices on both sides of this debate. There are folks that think that artificial intelligence should be banned outright, and there are folks that are jumping in with both feet. We are looking to have these community roundtable conversations precisely because we don't know all those answers quite yet and want to make sure that we're getting as broad an input as we possibly can.
14: Well, Stephen, we appreciate you joining us this afternoon for this chat and hope the discussion goes well this afternoon.
16: Thank you. If anybody else is interested, we're going to be doing more of these conversations over the course of August and September. If they want to go to edmontonarts.ca and fill out our contact form there, that will make its way to me, and I will be happy to invite them to future conversations.
14: That is Stephen Williams, the Director of Policy and Special Projects at the Edmonton Arts Council. 12 minutes now after 3 o'clock, and this is Radioactive here on CBC Radio 1. Saddle Lake Cree Nation's Tia Wood returns to Alberta for the Edmonton Folk Music Festival, and the 27-year-old is the first Indigenous woman to ever sign a record deal with Sony Music Canada. Since she moved to L.A., girl has not been back home too often, but she does have a couple performances slated for the Folkfest stage this Saturday and Sunday. Here's her latest single, Stimulated.

0: You can hear Alberta's Tia Wood perform live this Saturday and Sunday at the Edmonton Folk Music Festival.
1: Taking a look at the roads on the north side of the city, there's an issue on northbound 127th Street. This is just before the Yellowhead. That is blocking the right lane there, so causing some delays as you're trying to get north. Also seeing some volume right now on the eastbound River Valley Road as you get to the Walterdale there. Things are just a bit slow due to lane reductions, so might need to practice a bit of patience to get through that spot this afternoon. And we do have a crash reported on the south side. So the reported collision is 34th Avenue. Looks like it's in the westbound lanes. There's potentially a couple issues around Gateway and 99. Street there, just potentially a little bit of volume if you're crossing the south side in that spot. And then some volume out Sherwood Parkway. This is on westbound Highway 16 after you pass over Highway 21. I don't see a crash or stall reported, so it might just be volume, and it does seem to be moving. So right now things look a little sticky as you pass over Clover Bar Road. If you see anything this afternoon, of course, let me know what's going on out there. Give me a call, #740, or send me a text, 587-336-2929.
0: Well, later this hour, we're going to hear about cheap and free ways to stay fit. Our money columnist has some ideas and trends that are taking over and some ideas about those trends, as well as supporting Canadians' wallet and wellness. Plus, we will hear about a group that you can join that makes use of so many different staircases that we have into the River Valley. And they say it helps both your physical health and your mental health.
1: So it got us thinking about some of the affordable and accessible ways that we stay active, whether it's for fitness or just moving your body or an excuse to get outside. We want to know how you stay moving on a budget. So Jessica, do you have any free or kind of affordable fitness things that you like?
0: Well, once you get a tennis racket and okay. a ball, the activity largely becomes free because there are so many free tennis courts in the city, or you can go to some of the lower paying tennis courts like Kinsmen. It's not that expensive to rent out a court for that. You just have to be on it as soon as they make those available. And again, you just need a racket. So it's kind of like pickleball in that way. You get a lot more running around than pickleball, although if you play tennis and then you go to pickleball, you do end up treating pickleball like tennis.
1: Which I don't know if those always...
0: Oh, it's very athletic. Okay. I'm telling you, I play a different... I saw men, and this is nothing on men, but I saw men play a little bit of pickleball with his friends, and it's a good time. But when you play singles versus doubles...
1: Very different.
0: Oh, man. Yeah. You've got a lot more court to cover.
1: A whole different game.
0: It's intense.
1: Maybe you're maybe if you're trying tennis, you can borrow a racket, or I know I see them in thrift stores all the time. Mm. There's some of that gear is floating around in different places, right? So
0: nice.
1: Yeah, definitely. It's a sport with a simple kind of thing that you need. You don't need a ton of gear to

0: get going with tennis. So maybe that is also something that's on your list, whether it's tennis or some other sport that you discovered and you got into. Let us know your free or cheap ways that you stay active, because there's certainly no shortage of options in the city. So you can email radioactive@cbc.ca or send us a text, 587-336-2929.
1: And for the record, that is no shot on Min's actual pickleball playing. He's very athletic and very good.
0: You just said that because he's away, so you can get away with that right now.
1: Okay, that's fair. Chris Edwards, what is the cheap or free way that you like to stay fit?
2: Moment, it's just my commute to work. I bike every day, and it's about a little over 20 minutes each way.
1: Good
2: so I probably
1: you.
2: Spend about 45 minutes a day, during the week at least, biking. But I'm in search of a new gym to do on top of that. I'm in the weeds of that at the moment, but for now it's just biking, and I show up to work all a little bit gross during the summertime, but that's okay.
1: I am impressed that you do that. I have I'm working myself up to doing that, but in the meantime, I'm just sitting over here clapping as you're getting all sweaty before work.
2: Sometimes I'm really not in a very good mood about it. I'll maybe be about halfway through, especially in the morning, and one time the other day I stopped.
1: I'm done with it,
2: but I had to keep going, so I stopped for about 2 minutes right on the bike path.
1: You know what? But you got back on the bike, and that's what matters. Mm-hmm. Thank you for that. Okay, let's turn to business. So big numbers out of e-commerce company Shopify, and they're projecting major earnings when it comes to their next quarter. Why is that?
2: Well, Shopify says, first of all, their revenues are going to grow by at least 30% in the third quarter, and their gross profit margin is going to grow by close to that as well. This is after beating their Q2 estimates, and investors are noticing the company's stock shot up over 15% today. Shopify, by the way, is based in Ottawa and makes websites for e-commerce businesses and increasingly products for physical businesses as well, and they make money by taking a cut of their merchants' earnings. All of those are expected to go up. The number of earning or the number of merchants, the amount of money they're going to be bringing in per merchant. But their president, Harley Finkelstein, has also attributed a lot of that Q3 growth to its AI tools. Shopify's main AI tool is called Sidekick. And I know I talk about AI quite a bit, and sometimes the discussion can be a bit vague. So I asked retail industry expert Lisa Hutchinson to break down exactly what Sidekick actually does to help Shopify merchants. And she said, really, they're increasingly doing the jobs that the entrepreneurs used to have to handle themselves.
3: The use of chatbots, for example, are acting as salespeople, being able to direct people to their products and services. You know, they're not just for frequently asked questions anymore. They can really provide more, they can handle returns, they can direct people.
2: Hutchison also says another big help that these tools provide is finding customers. Consumers are increasingly using AI to find products online, and Shopify's AI tools can help make those merchants more visible.
1: Okay, let's turn to auto sales. Now, new numbers for July show that sales are up. What are the experts saying about it?
2: Well, they're saying this is a positive report, but it should be taken with a grain of salt as well, because the numbers are not massive. DeRosier is reporting 173,000 vehicles were sold across Canada last month. That's up from 172,000 in July of 2025, so a whopping 0.5% year-over-year increase. But as DeRosier managing partner Andrew King said, these are not normal times for the auto industry. It's facing major challenges. So even a 0.5% increase is notable. I spoke with Automotive Observer and journalist Tom Vanettis about those challenges, and he said it's trade pressures, competition from Asia, and lower consumer demand. That's what's making life so difficult for auto companies.
4: This is not a normal time for the auto industry as a whole globally. Increasing competition from Asia, companies having to rethink their whole manufacturing model and their thinking as to what consumers want. And we also have this time of economic uncertainty.
2: Vanettis went as far as to say we might witness a major North American automaker consider being bought out in the coming months because of that lower demand.
1: Okay, let's end on a throwback. MySpace was one of the original social networking sites. Many of our listeners will have had their own pages on there, like us. MySpace, though, wants to make a bit of a comeback. So what's going on?
2: They do. They said as much in a recent documentary about them. Now, we don't have an exact timeline for when MySpace would launch this, but as you say, MySpace was one of the original social networking sites. It came before Facebook, and at its peak in 2008, MySpace had over 100 million active users, a huge number for the time. And as I'm sure many people know, it was renowned for allowing users to really deeply edit their web pages. They could have these really wacky designs, and famously have music play when you visited someone's profile. That said, this is actually the second time that MySpace has tried to make a comeback. The owners tried to do it in 2013 and promptly lost $150 million as all of their advertisers fled to Facebook. But times have obviously changed, and perhaps now there is more of an appetite for it. Millennials love their nostalgia. And big distinction here, originally MySpace had no news feed, so no doom scrolling on this future MySpace app.
1: Did you have a page on MySpace? Be honest, Chris.
2: I did not. I was a little bit too young for it, but I did get a Facebook page in the very early months.
1: Oh my gosh. You're a little young for it. That gives me a good sense Okay. Good to know. Thank you for all of this.
2: Thank you, Jessica.
1: That's Chris Edwards at our CBC Business Desk. Coming up to 25 minutes after 3 o'clock, this is Radioactive here on CBC Radio 1. I'm Jessica Ng. Now, what if the trees around you held the materials for everything, from your rain hat to your finest clothes? That is exactly what happens in the ancient practice of cedar weaving. It's a traditional craft and art form, especially amongst First Nations people in the coastal Northwest. The pliable inner bark has been made into ceremonial regalia, hats, and baskets since time immemorial. CBC's Gabrielle Planka recently stopped by Steve Smith's workshop in Teslin, Yukon, for a bit of a lesson.
5: Hello, my name is Steve Smith. My Indian name is Kashtuk, and I'm from the Dakhlawadi Nation of the Teslin Tlingit Council. And I work at the Heritage Center here in Teslin, Yukon. I am holding two pieces of cedar inner bark.
6: Why is it wet?
5: It has to be wet in order for it to be pliable enough to weave. First thing we're going to do is we're going to start half and half these two pieces. Then we have one weave to start here, and go this side's to the back, this side's to the front.
6: It's quite meditative.
5: Mm-hmm.
6: It's yes, very, it it's is. Very, it's very nice and zen.
5: Yes, it is. It's very calming.
6: Yeah. Okay. Crease, and then over, and crease.
5: You gotta start on the right side first, always.
6: I did it.
5: Okay, good. You're good.
6: And then
5: you're so fast, I didn't see you.
6: There we go. And then now these two go like this.
5: Yeah.
6: Yes.
5: And you know, don't expect it to be perfect either because it's your first time trying.
6: Where do you get the wood?
5: This comes from Corby, BC.
6: You order it?
5: Yeah. We ordered it in 2009, so it's pretty old.
6: Holds up okay though.
5: Yeah.
6: Yeah.
5: Just old wood. I can
7: what?
6: Nothing. I know. It's just for you.
5: Okay, so that's going to be good.
6: Braided into itself, basically.
5: Yes, you have to braid it back into itself because then it'll stay together.
6: Do you find it really satisfying when you pull it through like that?
5: Well, once you trim it and clean it up, it does come together.
6: Yeah.
5: And it'll dry out nice.
6: It's so beautiful to be able to just make something.
5: Okay, let's try this on and see if we did a good job. Look at that.
6: Cool. I love because it has all of the different pieces in it. It comes out really multi-toned.
5: Right?
6: Yeah, it's really beautiful.
5: So what do you think of that? Has it been a good experience?
6: This is a great experience.
5: This is what I do for my living, and I've been doing it for 3 years and at the cultural center here. And we're having Tlingit Day today, and it's been a good day. Thank you for coming to learn.
1: That's cedar weaver Steve Smith and the CBC's Gabrielle Planka together at the recent Tlingit Day gathering in the Yukon.
0: taking a look at the roads this afternoon, I am seeing a new collision in the core. So it looks like it's on Kingsway in the sort of southeast lanes right before 101st Street, where you also cross with 106 Ave. So slowing things down at the south end of the mall there. And then on the north side, a collision southbound Manning at 137th Ave. So that is brand new. I'm not seeing too much of a delay at this point, but I will keep an eye on that spot, as we know that gets pretty busy during the afternoon commute. Also on the north side of the city, there is an issue on northbound 127th Street just before the Yellowhead that's been blocking the right lane, causing some slowdowns there. And also a lot of volume right now on eastbound River Valley Road. So as you get to the Walterdale, there are lane reductions in place. So just a little extra patience required to get through that right now. And the other slow spot I see is by Sherwood Park. This is westbound Highway 16 after you pass over Highway 21. Just seems to be a lot of volume there as you're passing over Clover Bar Road, and they are doing some bridge work. So that might be causing those delays if you are coming into the city from the east this afternoon. If you see anything else out there on the roads, of course, you can let me know as the show goes on. Give me a call. You can leave a message at #740 or send me a text 587-336-2929.
1: And weather-wise, definitely some clouds in the sky.
0: Yeah, absolutely. Kind of a gray-looking day out there, which I know we were commenting yesterday how much we loved that blue sky at the start of the show. Oh, well.
1: We have to seize it when we have it.
0: Exactly. It's as good a lesson as any. But right now in the city, 21 degrees, mix of sun and cloud out there. We do have a high of 25, so it may yet get a little warmer as the afternoon goes on. Tonight, 11 degrees and a 30% chance of showers. And then tomorrow, mix of sun and cloud, high of 20 and a low of 10 overnight. Looks like we have a couple pretty clear days in a row for Thursday, Friday, even Saturday. So Folk Fest starting to look a little drier, a little sunnier maybe. But I will say, Jessica, as it has been this summer, there's always rain on the forecast. So we are potentially looking at a soggy Sunday, and that precipitation could follow us into early next week.
1: Well, if you're thinking about what am I going to do if it does rain in the next, I don't know, week, 2 weeks, you know, Fringe tickets just went on sale.
0: And a lot of those are indoors.
1: Yes, a lot of them are indoors and decent, like pretty affordable. This will be the first year that I actually make it to Fringe because I'm thinking about getting the tickets, not on the day of the show. Very exciting.
0: Always fun. And always, kind of a fun budget buy too. Fringe tickets are pretty pretty accessible out there, and you can see a whole bunch of shows.
1: Yes, I'm very excited. Already two on my list, so I'm looking forward to that. It's 3:30. Here's Janet French with your CBC Edmonton News.
7: Good afternoon. A man has been convicted and sentenced to 10 years behind bars for his role in a deadly shooting west of Edmonton. Jasmine Gill reports.
8: 40-year-old Levi Williamson pleaded guilty to the manslaughter death of Robert Brett McLeod in court today. Williamson was at work at a tree farm in Yellowhead County in October last year when he was unexpectedly confronted by McLeod. Court heard he was in a relationship with one of Williamson's co-workers. The pair began arguing and a struggle ensued over a gun and a hammer. Court heard both weapons belonged to McLeod. Unarmed, McLeod ran from the scene. It was then that Williamson fired a shot in his direction, at first missing before firing a second fatal shot. Williamson then took off in a vehicle, leading police on a lengthy chase, reaching speeds of 180 kilometers an hour and causing a sideswipe collision. Court documents show Williamson has a lengthy criminal record, but no prior convictions for violence. He was originally charged with second-degree murder, but following a joint submission from Crown and Defense, Williamson was sentenced to 9 years for manslaughter and 1 year for fleeing from officers. With credit for time served, he has just about 8 years remaining on his sentence. Jasmine Gill, CBC News, Edmonton.
7: Alberta's police watchdog is investigating an officer-involved shooting in Fox Creek this morning. A temporary shelter-in-place order was issued as police dealt with an armed man inside a home. RCMP say they were responding to a, quote, domestic situation involving a weapon when they were called to the scene last night. Police say multiple attempts were made to get the suspect to surrender before a confrontation this morning. And just before 5:30 a.m., RCMP say an officer discharged their service firearm, striking the suspect. Stars Air Ambulance took the suspect to hospital, and police say no one else was injured. The Alberta Serious Incident Response Team will investigate the shooting. Mill Woods residents now have greater options for moving around the neighborhood. As of today, people can hop aboard the nearest e-bike or e-scooter. As Andrea Hunkar reports, it's part of a new city pilot program testing fresh approaches to e-travel safety and parking.
9: And like downtown, the pilot designates specific riding networks through a series of bike lanes and shared pathways, an approach to deter illegal sidewalk riding, the city says, and stay a safe distance from vehicles. Riders can also use Millwoods Road and must stay within 50 meters of the network. Parking is also designated, with corrals found at major intersections and near transit stops. And riders will be notified via scooter or bike screens and apps if they try to end a trip elsewhere. Abandoning a device without ending a trip properly could mean a hefty penalty, incurring per-minute charges. Expect to see similar pop-up pilots around Edmonton down the road. Andrea Hunkar, CBC News, Edmonton.
7: A conservation group in Alberta has launched a court challenge of a logging project in the Upper Highwood area of Kananaskis Country. Timberwolf Wilderness Society is asking a judge to review a federal decision to allow the logging company to build temporary river crossings to access timber. Timberwolf claims that threatened bull trout could be harmed by the project to log about 700 hectares. The logging company, West Fraser, received permits to start part of the work from Fisheries and Oceans Canada. Dave Mayhood is part of Timberwolf. He says the federal ministry didn't provide adequate information in its decision.
10: Simply didn't have any evidence to support their explanation for why they issued the permit.
7: The Minister of Fisheries and Oceans won't comment because the matter is before the courts. West Fraser says it reduced the scope of the project after consultation and it's following all federal regulations. Work on the project could start later this year. And the latest Canadian Ironman champion is from Alberta. Calgarian Kyan Sundarji won the title last weekend. The recent University of Calgary grad won the national competition in Ottawa, finishing the grueling race in just under 8 hours and 30 minutes. He said afterwards that he's inspired by his father, who is also a competitor.
11: It's amazing. It's so amazing. I've been dreaming about this since I was a little kid. My dad raced in 2004. He started and I was just one. I was in the stroller watching Ironman Canada at that time in Penticton, and it's been so amazing.
7: Sundarji's parents were in attendance for his first Ironman win. The race began with a 3.8-kilometer river swim, followed by a 180-kilometer cycling course, and finished with a marathon distance run ending at the Parliament buildings. And that's it for news.
1: I'm just comparing this kid who just won this Ironman competition and his upbringing of growing up with the sport, being a year old and watching dad do this, to my very different upbringing where none of those things were happening.
12: It's okay. I watched those kinds of things growing up and I actively avoid them. So
1: not everyone turns into a competitor.
12: Exactly. Okay. Just goes to show you some things stick, some things don't.
1: That's fair. Okay, let's talk about the weather outside. What's going on?
7: That's right. Maybe a not the best day for biking 180 kilometers or running 42 kilometers. Is any day good for that? I don't know. A mix of sun and cloud with light wind, a forecast high of 25 degrees, could feel like 27 with the Humidex. The UV index is 6 or high despite the clouds. Tonight, partly cloudy with 30% chance of showers, and that wind could be gusting up to 50 kilometers per hour, and there's a low of 11 degrees. Right now in Edmonton, it is 21 degrees, but it feels like 24 with the humidity.
1: Thanks for the update, Janet.
7: You're welcome.
1: Claire, what is happening in traffic? Skin busy outside the studio.
12: Yeah, busy outside the studio. We do have lane reductions downtown, of course, with Cary West happening this weekend. So I think we're just seeing a little bit of volume outside our windows here. And there's definitely some spots popping up across the city. So let's take a look at a few issues happening in the core. First, Grote Road. It looks like there's a problem south of the 118th traffic circle. So I'm seeing traffic moving slowly for folks heading northbound on Grote from 118 north. But that issue does seem to be south of the circle. Nearby, a reported collision 118th Avenue westbound. That's slowing things down as you get to 127th Street. And then there is an issue on northbound 127th Street. So that is just before the Yellowhead. There's something blocking the right lane, causing delays there. Further east, still watching an issue on Kingsway. This is in the sort of southeast lanes right before 101st Street. Things are moving slowly at the south end of the mall there. And then north side, there's a crash southbound Manning at 137th Ave. Not seeing too much of a delay there, but of course that is a busy spot. And then just kind of northeast of that, I'm seeing another issue. This is in the westbound lanes of 153rd Street, right as you get to Victoria Trail. So definitely lots of slowdowns popping up across the city. So I'll keep an eye on these. But of course, you can let me know what's going on. If you see any of these and you know more, or if there's something I may have missed, let me know. You can give me a call, #740, or send me a text, 587-336-2929.
1: Okay, well, today on the show, we are talking about fitness, but we're talking about free and affordable fitness, because whether it's about muscles or just moving your body, there are so many different ways to improve your wellness and protect your health at the same time. So maybe it's community workouts, or it's a community group that you're part of, or maybe it's something you do totally solo. Claire, what about you?
0: Yeah, I mean, I'm like Chris Edwards, our business reporter. I do bike to work every day. It saves me some money, also moves my body. I found that's a really helpful way to get around. And we're also a one car family. So It's kind of nice when you get used to biking to work, you're like, oh, I'll bike to the grocery store because you don't have another option. But, you know, it's a good way to get your errands done on the weekend, also get moving a little bit, kind of sneak that activity in there.
1: Yeah, you and I have been chatting about this. I am, again, like when Chris was telling us, I am applauding you because I'm thinking you get home and you don't have to think, oh, I don't have any more energy to exercise. I'm exhausted from work.
0: You've done the thing.
1: You did it.
0: Yeah.
1: Yeah.
0: And I know you've contemplated, because you're not too there. Far from the core,
1: yeah.
0: But there is a bit of a hurdle. So I will say, outside of that, you know, Edmonton, all the hiking, walking through trails, love doing that. That's an easy and free way that I get lots of action. Plus, my community league actually does some free yoga classes.
1: Oh, thank you, community league.
0: So it's always worth looking, because it's kind of incredible what some leagues will offer. Just folks know this stuff, and it's free for members. So what, for my like 20, 30 bucks a year, you know, you can get a free, or I guess partake in a weekly yoga class for that money. So
1: that's awesome.
0: Yeah, there's all kinds of things in the city that you can explore, which is really interesting, that make it just... that motivation to get out and maybe try something new or do a little bit of action or get your body moving. Feels good.
1: Yeah, that's a good point. Okay, so we want to hear about your free or cheap ways that you stay active. Certainly no shortage of options when we have such a beautiful river valley at our disposal to use. You can email us, radioactive@cbc.ca, or you can text us, 587-336-2929. And how does our money columnist, Bruce Celery, get into fitness in a free, cheap, accessible way? Pickleball. He is super into pickleball, and so much so that he's also following the development of a new movie called The Dink, which is about pickleball culture. And it also counts numerous celebrities among its fans. We're talking about people like Trevor Noah, George Clooney. So here is Bruce Celery to talk about why it is an inexpensive way to play, as well as some other budget-friendly sports. Bruce is the CEO, by the way, of the nonprofit credit counseling agency, Credit Canada. Hey, Bruce.
13: Hi there.
1: Okay, so why are we talking about the cost of pickleball? Isn't this kind of a stretch?
13: I know, and I know you're rolling your eyes, because you know I'm one of those really annoying people who is obsessed with the sport.
1: Mm-hmm.
13: You know I can take almost any topic and put a money spin on it, so of course I'm talking about the cost of pickleball.
1: Fair.
13: But it brings together my love of the pickle with my love of the value. And this is a sport that is super cheap to play. You can buy two rackets for $50. You can play on any flat surface, an ice rink, a playground, a parking lot. Your friends can chip in and help you buy your own net if you want. It's like $100. At a package ball is $13. So outdoor, weather permitting, play as much as you want for under $200. That is the deal of the century.
1: That's not bad. Okay. How much does it cost to actually get time on a real court, though?
13: It can be super, super cheap, depending on where you live and what's on offer. But there's tons of programs offered by local communities. So there's free and random courts. You can just show up. Or sometimes you pay to play, like $7 at a local community center. Or you can book a court just for yourself. Maybe that's like $40. It's doubles, right? So that's $10 a person.
1: Mm-hmm.
13: There are lots of bougie racket clubs, and there's dedicated facilities popping up all over the place, you know, that charge more. But I'm a big fan of the nonprofit leagues. They typically have you pay for a membership, say $50, and then there's a fee for each time you play. The cost of indoor, not surprisingly, is higher than outdoor, but maybe it's like $10 to $15 a session, something like that. This makes for a very inexpensive afternoon compared to a round of golf, which is like, I don't know, $50 at a municipal course and upwards of $500 if you're headed to a resort.
1: That's fair. How are you finding spots to play at, though?
13: So give the task to AI and have it do a search for you and then double check everything. So I did a check for Edmonton. There's the Edmonton Sport and Social Club.
1: Mm-hmm.
13: There's lots of dedicated facilities that you'll know better than me. The Edmonton Pickleball Center, Edmonton Volleyball and Pickleball Center. There's YEG Pickleball. There's just like tons of them. Another tool that people may not know about is called Playtime Scheduler. So this is a free app you download on your phone, and you put in where you want to play, and it'll serve up different options. Like sometimes it's like three people needing a fourth person and you can join their group. If you want to host a match, you can post it there too. And I've used it a bunch of times to find players in other cities. Again, it's free.
1: That sounds awesome. Okay. Yeah. You mentioned the cost though of a very basic racket. They can get pretty pricey though, right?
13: They can. High quality racket, $300 to $400, but you don't really need one. Like I play a lot, and up until a month ago, I used my super cheap racket. I was basically playing with a yogurt lid and it was fine. I was still a very competitive player. Then I just bought someone's used fancy racket for half price, for $150. I would also recommend people get a pair of court shoes, a basic pair on sale, $100. They can reduce the risk of injury, which is why I think it's important to do, because they're built for side-to-side movements versus a running shoe. Mm-hmm. You might also join like a learn-to-play clinic or take some lessons. Again, lots and lots of nonprofit options for like $50.
1: What other sports don't cost a lot to participate in?
13: So the variables that make a sport expensive are like equipment, facility, and travel. Ice hockey, gear in a rink might not be near your house. Riding a horse, well, you need the horse, a farm, mm-hmm. and maybe you have to drive to get there unless you're lucky enough to live on an acreage or something. So pick up basketball. It's like, what's the equipment? It's a ball. What's the facility? It can be outdoors anywhere with a net. And travel, you can reach lots of places by public transit. Disc golf. Remember disc golf?
1: Oh,
13: some parks have a course, right? But you can just make one up by agreeing which tree you're going to aim for. And afterwards, you can invite some more friends to play Ultimate, which is super fun. There's dodgeball and soccer and softball and something I found online called inner tube water polo, which actually sounds hilarious. My mom started dragon boating in her 70s. So there's like just so many different things out there. There's also a number of these sports leagues. So I mentioned the sport and social clubs. There's lots of them. Mm-hmm. Jam Sports is a big brand in Manitoba and Ontario. Urban Rec is big in BC. So there's lots of different options out there.
1: There are lots of different leagues in Edmonton. And we know, too, the benefits of sports, being outside. They are always, though, competing with our time and our attention, or competing for our time and attention with our screens. So how do you move just past wishful thinking?
13: These days, any activity is competing with your phone and your TV, because there's an infinite amount of content on your TV and on your phone that gives you the dopamine hit that keeps you scrolling and binging. So two ideas to work around that. First, book a friend. Hey, Fred, let's book something before the end of August, and we're not going to commit to making it a lifelong activity. We're just going to go once, just once. And having a friend ups the accountability dramatically. Second, put it in your calendar. So I do something active every day and I've got an activity in my calendar. It's like a standing appointment. Mm-hmm. Then I just move them around to different days or tweak the time. I love the competition of pickleball. I love it. But the big win, more than the game, the big win is just getting out of the house and moving around a little bit. Playing a sport and having fun doesn't have to cost much at all, but the benefits are incalculable.
1: Okay, we're going to keep that in mind when we're thinking about going inside, just or going outside. Just do it. Thank you, Bruce.
13: Ciao.
1: That's Bruce Sellery, the CEO of the nonprofit credit counseling agency, Credit Canada.
12: I'm Claire Bonneman with a look at the roads this afternoon. Right now, starting north, there is a crash southbound Manning at 137th Ave, and then nearby a collision westbound 153rd Avenue. That's right before Victoria Trail. So things are moving quite slowly along that stretch, and that's the northeast. But over in the northwest side of town, there's a couple issues on 170th Street. So the first I'm seeing is in the northbound lanes before 137th Avenue, and then another issue in those northbound lanes further south around 128A Avenue. South from there, there is an issue on northbound 127th Street, a rollover over just before the Yellowhead. That is blocking the right lane, causing delays there. And then on Groat Road, an issue south of the 118th traffic circle. I am seeing traffic moving slowly for folks heading northbound on Groat as well. And then further east, an issue on Kingsway. So this is in the sort of southeast lanes right before 101st Street. That has things moving slowly at the south end of the mall. And then River Valley Road eastbound moving very slowly, seeing a lot of volume as you come off Groat there. There are lane reductions at the bottom of the Walterdale. So that's just building up a lot of that volume in that spot. Down on the White Mud, I'm seeing a new crash report
0: reported on the westbound White Mud as you get towards 159th Street. And then further east, there's a collision. It looks like it's on Gateway right as you pass over the White Mud, so causing some issues on the south side this afternoon. Also want to mention an issue over by Sherwood Park, westbound Highway 16 after you pass over Highway 21. Bridge work is causing some delays as you get over Clover Bar Road. So it might cause a bit of a slowdown if you're heading into the city from the east this afternoon. If you see anything out there, of course, let me know what's going on. Give me a call. You can leave a message at #740 or send me a text 587-336-2929.
1: Grand Prairie's Oliver Dawson is back home from the Commonwealth Games in Scotland with some sweet hardware. Last week, the 18-year-old won a silver medal in the 200-meter breaststroke at the Games, setting a new Canadian record in the process. Oliver joins us from Grand Prairie to talk about his experience in Glasgow. Oliver, good afternoon.
14: Hey, how you doing?
1: I'm good. How does it feel to be back on home turf after this big trip and a big win?
14: Yeah, it feels pretty good. I mean, I was gone for 10 days and to come back with a silver medal, I mean, I'm very happy with myself.
1: So what was going through your head as you were swimming? Were you just thinking, I got to beat my record? Was there a record at the Games that you were trying to beat?
14: I think going into the meet, I had set myself up to, like, one of my goals was to podium. So I knew that race was the highest chance of podiuming. So I knew that going into the final, I just needed to go out. The guy beside me, his name was Philip Nowacki. He's one of the best juniors in the world, actually. So I needed to stay with him and, you know, hope it would have put me on the podium. And that's what it did. And then with the records and whatnot, I knew that I could go that 200 breaststroke Canadian record. I mean, I have the 50 and 100. I did that AP race a couple months ago. So I wanted to complete the trifecta and have all three.
1: Now, do you have a favorite stroke? I mean, I would say that my favorite would be breaststroke, but I don't think it is nearly at the speed that yours is.
14: Yeah, no, I think breaststroke is my favorite stroke, especially the 200. I think, you know, I'm good at it, so why not make it my favorite?
1: That's fair. Now, how did you react when you broke that record? What was going through your head at that point?
14: I mean, I turned around, looked at the board, and yeah, I saw that I beat my PB, and I knew that I was only 0.1 off it, and I was way under that 0.1 mark. So I just knew in that moment I broke the record, and I was extremely happy, and I claimed the silver as well. So I was over the moon.
1: Now, of course, we can hear this accent. So for people who don't know, how did your family end up in Grand Prairie? It sounds like you may have moved there.
14: So I moved to Canada when I was 7 to Grand Prairie, and my dad was looking for a job. He used to coach in England for the Leicester City Swim Club. It used to be like the top group where you pull in most swimmers and, you know, they train real hard, but then he wanted something new. So he saw there was a job open in Grand Prairie and just kind of took it. He wanted to rebuild a club from the ground up and see where it could take him.
1: And was dad the reason why you got into swimming?
14: Yeah, he actually kind of put me in the water like as soon as he could, swam me up and down, and then just kind of stuck with it, actually.
1: And what was it like as you were growing up getting coached by dad?
14: See, I get that question a lot. Like, how is it like to be coached by a dad? And I wasn't coached by him until after COVID, but, you know, he's an amazing coach. And I think it worked well, and I'm happy he was able to coach me. I think it's a strong bond we have together.
1: Where was dad for the Commonwealth Games? What do you think of you breaking the record?
14: So I think he was at our provincial championships in Calgary, and he saw, obviously he was watching there, with the time difference being 7 hours. So it's probably about lunchtime. And I think he expected it, to be honest with you. He texted me, good job. And then we moved on to the relay, which was right after.
1: Now, what was it like actually growing up, rather not being coached by your dad, but actually in this program that your dad helped build up?
14: I think as a kid, being coached by a different coach other than my dad helped me build, you know, the fundamentals of swimming and how to swim, how to race, and to be coached by a different coach. If I've been coached by my dad the entire 11 years I swam competitively, then I wouldn't be able to go away to somewhere like Commonwealth, where my dad isn't at, unfortunately, and work with a different coach. I think being able to work with a different coach as a young athlete allowed me to grow to become a better swimmer.
1: What did it mean for you to be on the other side of the world, but representing Canada, your adopted home?
14: I mean, it means quite a lot. Like, you know, you dream as a kid to represent your country, especially being in a sport. And sometimes people believe they might never make it that far. And then, well, sometimes they do. And then they get to represent the flag. And that is the most pride anyone can take with them. And I'm happy I'm able to do that.
1: Did it feel bizarre, though, given that you were back in the UK and you weren't representing the UK?
14: No, I mean, I loved swimming in the UK. I did it recently at AP Race, which was in London. My family was able to come out. And again, at Commonwealth, even more of my family was able to come up to Scotland and watch me race. So I don't think it's about competing for that country. It was more about being able to race and have my family watch at the same time. That means so much more to me. And then obviously represent Canada and do my very best.
1: So what's next for you in the pool?
14: Actually, I'm going to LA for the Pan Pacific Championships, and it starts sometime next week.
1: Do you have Olympic aspirations beyond the beyond some of these Pan Pacific swimming championships and nationals and different competitions?
14: Oh yeah, as you know, the countdown moves closer. There's about 2 years until LA now. Mm-hmm. You know, I think about it every day. I want to be on the Olympic team. And right now I've set myself up pretty well. I've just got to stay on that path and do it in the moment when the Olympic trials come around.
1: Well, Oliver, we will be watching for you and rooting for you. Thank you for joining us and congratulations on the silver medal win.
14: Yeah, thank you. No problem.
1: That's Oliver Dawson, a competitive swimmer from Grand Prairie and a silver medalist at the recent Commonwealth Games. 6 minutes to 4 o'clock, you're listening to Radioactive. And Halifax folk band Mama's Broke is preparing to play the Aviary on September the 10th. Here they are with How It Ends.

0: A little music for your afternoon drive. That's Mama's Broke with How It Ends. They play the Aviary next month.
1: Taking a quick look at the road, starting north, we have a crash southbound Manning at 137th Ave. And nearby, we have a crash westbound 153rd Ave. So that's right before Victoria Trail, has things moving quite slowly in the northeast there. Moving south, an issue northbound 127th Street. So there's a rollover just before the Yellowhead blocking the right lane, causing delays. And then I want to mention Grote Road right now, too. There's an issue south of the 118th traffic circle, seeing traffic moving slowly for folks heading northbound on Grote, but also just quite slow around the traffic circle in general. So right now, volume on westbound 118th and northbound Grote. And I'll have more looks at traffic as we get through the news here.
0: Thank you for that, Claire. Jana, what's coming up in the local news?
2: A conservation group in Alberta has launched a court challenge of a logging project in the Upper Highwood area of Kananaskis country. I'll tell you why on the 4:30 news.
0: And Claire, let's get an update on those cloudy skies.
1: Yeah, so it is 21 degrees in the city. We are starting to kind of fall in temperature tonight. We're going down to 11, and we are expecting showers overnight. So I think those clouds are a sign of what is to come. Tomorrow, 20 degrees and some showers expected throughout the day potentially as well. Low of 10, clearing as we get into the evening. And then now I'm seeing that rain creep ever closer, Jessica. So we'll have more on that next hour.
0: Thank you for that. Also next hour, in fact, on the other side of the national news, we're going to learn a little bit more about these dopamine shopping sites. What are they? How do they work? And why are they being created in the first place? A U of A business prof is going to tell us.
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8: The violinist Vijay Gupta seemed destined for greatness from an early age. He performed at Carnegie Hall at 8 years old, studied at Juilliard in Yale. But behind that success, he was struggling with anxiety, addiction, and burnout. He's here to tell us his story.
9: From CBC News, The World This Hour, I'm Gina Louise Phillips. A Superior Court judge in Quebec has authorized a class action lawsuit against McGill on behalf of the university's Jewish students. The lawsuit claims they suffered damages during a series of pro-Palestinian protests on campus after the events of October 7th, 2023. Gloria Enriquez reports.
10: The lawsuit claims the lead plaintiff, McGill student David Coburn, has been the subject of harassment, discrimination, and violence while attending McGill, which has affected his student life. He claims to have even been physically assaulted, and that McGill has failed to protect him and other Jewish students. B'nai B'rith, a Jewish advocacy group, is backing the lawsuit. Paola Samuel is the regional director for Quebec. She says Coburn's experience of harassment on campus is not isolated.
11: But it's been going on across Canada from coast to coast, and we thought it was really important to be there for all students and to hold the universities accountable and say, you have got to figure this out. You have got to find a way to protect all your students.
10: Samuel says she hopes the upcoming trial can help push McGill and other universities to implement specific protocols to protect Jewish students when it comes to anti-Semitism. McGill University did not immediately return CBC's request for comment. Gloria Enriquez, CBC News, Montreal.
9: Manitoba RCMP have arrested a teenage boy for allegedly speeding on the Trans-Canada Highway just west of Winnipeg. Police say the 15-year-old from Winnipeg was going almost double the posted speed limit in a stolen vehicle while impaired. RCMP say he tested positive for THC. He also did not have a driver's license. The boy was fined over $1,000 and charged with theft-related offenses and driving dangerously. Canada is strengthening its response to biological threats that could endanger national health security. The federal government just announced the development of a new biomedical countermeasures medical lab. It will be located at the country's hub for infectious disease research in Winnipeg. MP Terry Duguid says the initiative is drawing on lessons learned from the COVID-19 pandemic.
12: National facility that will strengthen Canada's capacity to develop vaccines, therapeutics, and diagnostic tools before future public health emergencies become national crises.
9: The project is part of Canada's broader defense industrial strategy. It's expected to be completed in 2033. It's another milestone day for the Gordie Howe International Bridge. Just a week after cars and trucks began making their way across the structure, linking Windsor, Ontario and Detroit, pedestrians and cyclists can now cross for free. The 3-kilometer trek should take between 45 minutes for pedestrians and about 20 minutes for cyclists. Progressive Abdul El-Sayed has won the U.S. Democratic primary for the state of Michigan. The win tees up a midterm election battle in an important swing state. Its outcome could help Democrats gain control of the Senate or further consolidate the Republicans' grip on Capitol Hill. Steve Futterman explains.
13: In one of the most closely watched races, which exposed divides within the Democratic Party, the progressive candidate Abdul El-Sayed beat the more establishment candidate Haley Stevens. In the general election this November, he will take on the Republican Mike Rogers. That race could determine which party controls the U.S. Senate. The race between El-Sayed and Stevens was at times quite divisive. He immediately tried to heal any bitterness.
14: Whatever differences that we might have had in the primary, they pale in comparison to what unifies us. A recognition that so long as we want to keep our democracy, that democracy better be working for people.
13: A key issue in November will be El-Sayed's views towards Israel and the Middle East. He has been quite critical of Benjamin Netanyahu's policies during the Gaza War. But to win, he will likely need to hold on to Jewish voters who traditionally vote for Democrats. Steve Futterman, CBC News, Los Angeles.
9: And that is the World This Hour. For CBC News, I'm Gina Louise Phillips. Thanks for listening.
0: Edmonton, I'm Jessica Ng. This is Radioactive. Thanks for joining us this Wednesday here on CBC Radio 1. An Edmonton man is encouraging people to support their mental and physical health one step at a time.
15: Whenever I go to like different cities, I always like try to like check out the kinds of stairs that they have to see how challenging it is, you know.
0: How Emmanuel Chikuma encourages dozens of other Edmontonians to race up the stairs. But first this hour, we learn about dopamine shopping flights. Do they stop us from spending real dollars? Business Prof John Persages joins us.
1: Good afternoon, I'm Claire Bonnieman with your look at the weather. Right now in Edmonton, we're sitting at 22 and mainly cloudy across the city. We're expecting some showers beginning after midnight tonight and a low of 11. And those showers will continue into tomorrow.
0: Thank you for that, Claire. Jenna French has a look at the local news.
2: Hello. Have Alberta cities become buyer's markets for residential real estate? We'll have a look at some of the latest home sales numbers on the 4:30 News.
0: Thank you for that, Janet. Claire, what's happening on the roads?
1: Yeah, a couple hot spots in the city this afternoon. The first is in the northeast. There is a collision southbound Manning just before 137th Ave, slowing things down before the intersection there. And then nearby, so kind of northeast of that, there's a crash westbound 153rd Avenue. So that's right before Victoria Trail after you pass over the Henday. So things are moving quite slowly along that stretch. Moving south in the core, there's sort of a cluster of issues. So first is northbound 127th Street. There has been a rollover earlier this afternoon just before the Yellowhead. That's been blocking the right-hand lane, causing delays there. And then over on Grote Road, there's an issue south of the 118th traffic circle. And I am just seeing a lot of volume in general around that circle, especially westbound 118th moving slowly and northbound Grote due to that issue that I mentioned. And then on the southeast side of town, there is a crash on the Henday. So this is in the southbound lanes before 17th Street. I'm seeing things move pretty slowly down around the curve there. And then a note north of Sherwood Park, this is on westbound Highway 16 after you pass over Highway 21. There just seems to be a lot of volume. They're doing some bridge work, so I think more folks are trying to get through that as you pass over Clover Bar Road, but definitely causing delays for folks coming into the city from the east this afternoon. If you see anything else out there on the roads, of course, you can let me know what's going on. Give me a call, #740. You can send me a text there, or you can send me a text as well at 587-336-2929.
0: Thanks, Claire. Well, just adding a product like a new skirt or a pair of shoes to your online cart can make you feel good, even if you don't end up completing the sale. That rush has led to the rise of dopamine shopping sites. Websites like dopamine-shop.com or Dopahol. So do they work? And if you aren't physically getting anything, what is the financial motive for the businesses? John Persages is the director of the School of Retailing at the U of A. John, welcome back to the show.
16: Oh, thanks for having me.
0: So in a nutshell, how do these websites work and where did the idea come from?
16: Well, I'm not sure where the idea came from, but they operate just like a regular website, except when you get to the checkout, you can't actually purchase the things you've put in your basket. It's a bit of a puzzle.
0: How do you feel about them overall?
16: Well, I played around with them a bit yesterday after you, asked me to come in, and I don't really get it. The interfaces in many of them aren't that great, and the one that's supposed to be like Amazon doesn't even have a search bar. So I was kind of expecting a better user experience than what I actually got. The only one that was sort of close to the real thing were the food sites, where you like order skip the dishes, but then you can't actually get the food.
0: Right, and I was

0: reading about these websites too, because I was fascinated about it after it came up in our business report recently, that many of these shopping sites were modeled after these fake food buying sites. So it is interesting. These ideas, though, of these websites where you're not really buying something, but you feel like you are, what are those experiences similar to?
1: Well, I mean, there's other things in the world that are kind of like this. If you think about, I think it's called Jackpot City, there's these not a gambling websites where you play with fake money. Mm-hmm. And apparently that might give some people the same kind of dopamine hit as playing for real. But in those cases, I think they're really trying to get you then to click on the link to go to the real site once you've kind of gotten used to, you know, playing for free. And I don't really see that business model with these dopamine sites. So I'm not really sure how they're planning on making money other than obviously just, you know, gathering data from the users.
0: Do you think that that's what the point of these websites are? Because when I was going through Dopahol, they make the point, you know, it feels like I'm on Shein or Temu and I'm adding things to my cart. And then at the end, they give you the option to add your billing info. And that's where I stopped and thought, yeah, this feels like an information call.
1: Yeah, I mean, because otherwise I don't really see what the business model is, because they don't, you know, like the not a gambling sites, don't seem to have a link to a site where you can actually purchase the thing that you're trying not to purchase. So maybe they're going to add that in the future. Maybe it's a long game that they're playing. But in the short run, I think it's just the user information is the only value that they're getting.
0: And what about the actual items that we see for sale? Are they all necessarily real?
1: I don't know. Some of them looked AI generated to me, but I'm not sure if they're using real product pictures. I suppose it would be simpler just to have AI generate it and not worry about, you know, any kind of intellectual property problems with the sellers of the actual products.
0: If we do like one of the things that we see on the site, that's where you see the potential monetization coming in?
1: I mean, that would be one option. And I suppose you could use, you know, Google search or AI tools to find something very similar to that. But then that kind of defeats the whole point of the site of not buying anything.
0: This idea, though, of putting stuff in a cart that really doesn't go anywhere, how does this link to our current affordability crisis?
1: Well, this seems to be something that is linked to inflation and affordability issues. I don't think this would have come up during a booming economy where everybody has lots of money. So perhaps it is a bit of a reaction to that.
0: Now, why wouldn't you just add something to a cart and use a regular website? I feel like most people have stuff in carts on websites where we haven't completed the sale as of yet, and it's kind of the same idea.
1: Yeah, publicly available data shows that some websites have up to 70% cart abandonment. And so there are a lot of people that kind of use real shopping sites in the way that they use these dopamine sites, in that they go on, they put a bunch of stuff in their basket, and then they don't buy.
0: Do you find, too, that people are having those second thoughts even more so during this time of high inflation, of high prices?
1: Yeah, obviously those 70% abandonment rates probably have a lot to do with, I believe people say, extra fees, shipping costs, hidden charges that they weren't expecting. So part of it is that when they get to the end of their shopping experience online and they see the final price, it's actually much higher than they thought it was going to be. And that's one of the big reasons people abandon things in their carts.
0: Which is interesting, because you can go back to that same website and depending on your mood, depending on how much dopamine you have naturally before you go on to that website, you might just complete the sale that day.
1: Yeah, and depending on the website, they might send you an email asking you why you didn't buy it.
0: And send you another 5% off or something like that.
1: They do that as well.
0: So at the end of the day, when you look at these kinds of websites that give you these free dopamine hits, what is your word of caution to listeners?
1: Well, with the shopping sites, I don't think it's such a concern, but obviously with the gambling websites, you know, you might actually start gambling if you hadn't been doing that in the past. And there's obviously all kinds of pitfalls with that.
0: Do you think we're going to start to see different kinds of, we mentioned about three different kinds of simulated shopping experiences, including even the gambling, if you want to think about it that way. Do you think we're going to start to see this in even more fields?
1: Yeah, I don't know. I mean, there's all kinds of things that are not quite the real thing that people have been doing online for quite some time. You know, you think about Twitch, you know, watching people play video games. Mm-hmm. I never thought people would do that. Or, things

0: not able to figure out how to change the actual currency on it. So I was checking this out in a Filipino currency. So quite interesting.
1: Right.
0: John, thank you for joining us to chat about this topic.
1: Well, thank you for having me.
0: That's John Presagis, the director of the School of Retailing at the University of Alberta. Coming up to 14 minutes after 4 o'clock, and this is Radioactive, Vancouver artist Jasper Sloan Yip took the last few years off of music to start up a family. He's back with some new music, but of course inspired by his young son. This is Jasper with Ever Stranger.

0: Ever Stranger, a new song by Jasper Sloan Yip.
1: Taking a look at the roads, we have quite a few things popping up across the city this afternoon. So let's start in the northeast. We have a slowdown just inside the Henday, a crash westbound 153rd Avenue. That is right before Victoria Trail. Things are moving quite slowly along that stretch. South of that, still moving pretty slowly on northbound Grote. But the issue south of the 118th traffic circle seems to have cleared. Nearby, though, I'm still seeing delays on 118th. That's around 127th Street, especially for westbound drivers. And then an issue on 127th Street northbound. So an early problem south of the Yellowhead has been causing delays there. Moving towards the River Valley, there's a crash Victoria Park Road. Westbound as we get towards Grote. That collision has things moving pretty slowly on that stretch. Over in the west end, the southbound Henday has things moving slowly over Stony Plain Road. And west of town, there is a crash on Stony Plain Road outside the Henday. So really the 16A. A crash has things moving slowly eastbound before 231st Street. There's also potentially a crash in the westbound lanes just before that intersection.

0: as well, according to my map. I want to also mention on the south side, just saw this pop up. There does seem to be a crash 99th Street and 51st Avenue. So I'm seeing things moving quite slowly, especially if you're going west on 51st. And then all the way over on the southeast side of town, there's a crash on the Henday in the southbound lanes before 17th Street. Potentially another collision right around the Highway 14 exit there. So seeing things move pretty slowly around the curve. Right now, delays stretching back almost to the white mud. If you see anything else on the roads, of course, let me know. Give me a call, #740, or send me a text, 587-336-2929.
1: 19 minutes after 4 o'clock, this is Radioactive here on CBC Radio 1. Well, space may seem endless. It is, though, getting a lot more crowded around Earth's orbit. The latest example is that scientists say a large chunk of what could be space debris from a SpaceX rocket crashed into the moon earlier today. Now, as more and more countries and private companies launch into space, the question isn't just what's going up, but what's being left behind there. Joining us to discuss this is our regular space expert, Andrew Fizakis. Andrew, hello.
2: Hi there.
1: So there aren't many details about what exactly happened, what led to the crash, but what do we know?
2: Yeah, well, we know that this wasn't a malfunction. This was a discarded upper stage of a very well-used rocket by the company SpaceX called the Falcon 9. It's their workhorse rocket. And this particular rocket was launched back in January 2025. And that mission actually sent two commercial landers towards the moon. But after it released these landers, the roughly four-ton rocket actually was left behind to travel in space. And it got tugged by the Earth's gravity and moon's gravity over the many months, in that it gradually changed its path so that it sent it on a collision course with the moon. And that's what we saw play out early this morning. And scientists have been looking for images through telescopes. There is a hint that a large telescope in South America may have actually picked up some signatures of the explosion, a resulting plume that rose into space from the impact. And we'll have also NASA's own reconnaissance orbiter that's circling the moon will be flying over the impact site in the next few days, taking close-up photographs, hopefully revealing maybe a brand new human created crater on the surface of the moon.
1: What is it, though, that you think has perhaps caught the attention of even space enthusiasts when we talk about this crash?
2: Yeah, I mean, honestly, it sounds like a science fiction movie. I mean, you've got the drama of knowing a school bus sized piece of hardware is going to hit the moon, you know, at high speeds. It's really impressive. And I think for scientists, however, this is a rare controlled experiment they get to play out. It's not a deliberately planned impact that they're dealing with, but they're taking advantage of the situation. And it's neat because researchers know that the impactor, in this case, that's the rocket body. They know the mass of that object. They know how fast it's moving, and they know where it was going to hit the moon. So this gives them a very rare opportunity to compare their computer models to what actually happened. So it's a valuable test of our ability to detect and track human-made objects around the moon. And honestly, this is going to become very, very important in the coming years as we send astronauts and more spacecrafts to the lunar environment.
1: And what about overall space junk? How much of that is there already?
2: Well, when we talk about space junk, this is, of course, all human-made objects that have served their purpose and now they're just, you know, they're debris. This could be dead satellites. This could be renegade, like old used up rocket boosters like the one we're talking about today, or it could be even something as small as a fleck of paint that has come off of a satellite, no bigger than a fingernail. There are at least 40,000 objects that are being tracked currently around Earth orbit, and 11,000 of those are actual satellites, functioning satellites. And we think that is just a tip of the iceberg. There's probably at least 1.2 million objects around Earth, junk, at least the size of 1 centimeter, that's orbiting.
1: Does it surprise you then that one of these millions of pieces of junk ended up hitting the moon?
2: No, I mean, I don't, because I see that there is going to be a lot of more missions being sent to the moon. Already there's these flotillas of private companies, nations, all racing to go to the moon. And it's kind of like the old Wild West when it comes to exploring the moon. And there's just going to be a lot of hardware that's going to be needed, rockets and such, and satellites that are going to be serving their purpose for maybe a year or two or for a few minutes at a time. And then after, what happens to that stuff? It's going to continue floating around.
1: Well, what is the biggest challenge here? Is it the idea of a country or someone creating some sort of legislation in this legal gray area, or should we be trying to clean up the existing space junk?
2: Well, the problem, you know, when it, from a policy standpoint, the problem is that there are rules in place about what to do with junk, but those are they're voluntary. Let's just say that. And so then all of that was written for with Earth orbit in mind. We don't have anything comparable rules and legislation for the region around the moon. That's why I say it's kind of like a Wild West. So we need kind of like a complete air traffic control system for the moon. And, you know, we've kind of, the idea, we've tried to start looking at how we can safely deorbit a lot of junk around the Earth, but there is a lot. It's becoming harder and harder to park safely a satellite in many space, especially in geosynchronous orbits where a lot of our communication satellites, it's becoming harder to find space for new satellites. And so I think, you know, preventing new junk is going to be the most important priority moving forward for not just for Earth orbit, but for the lunar environment as well. I mean, I think one professor who's an expert in this said, like, it's much cheaper to turn off the water tap than to keep mopping up the floor. And I like that, because that's the problem that we're experiencing now. We're trying to mop up all the junk that we have, but we have to have legislation and some rules in place on how much we can put up into space and what are we going to do with it once that asset serves its purpose.
1: Could it, though, perhaps end up being a too little, too late situation, kind of like our own planet?
2: Well, with the moon, it's still early. It's still not congested. We still have time to figure things out. But this is why definitely today's impact, I think, is an early warning sign of what could come. And if we are sending astronauts to the moon, you have to care. There's one thing that people may not think about. The moon has no atmosphere. You know, around the Earth, we have a way of deorbiting satellites and have them burn up in the atmosphere safely. Mm-hmm. There's none of that on the moon. They're just things are just going to hit the surface. And if you have habitats scattered here and there, you know, it's a danger.
1: Yeah, that's a good point. Andrew, we always appreciate you when you can make some time and join our program. Thank you for this.
2: Absolutely. Clear skies.
1: Clear skies. That is Andrew Fizakis, a science writer who specializes in astronomy. 27 minutes after 4 o'clock, time for Yvonne Flores to join the show and tell us what the Edmonton AM team is working on for tomorrow. Hi, Yvonne.
3: Hi, Jessica. So there's a community here in Edmonton that made a list of the top 10 coolest neighborhoods in Canada, mm-hmm. and McLean's list. And tomorrow we will speak to the writer of this article and we will learn which neighborhood made the list. It's so, so exciting, honestly.
1: And I love that an Edmonton neighborhood made this list. Take that, Canada.
3: I love the city, to be honest. Yeah. It's a fantastic city to live in.
1: Oh, I'm so glad that you're enjoying it.
3: And my first year here, amazing. People are so great. Everyone is just like so nice here. I love it. Great city.
1: So today we are talking about free fitness and free ways to get out, get excited, get just moving. Have you been able to take advantage of the River Valley or some of the ways of getting fit, or how do you get fit?
3: Oh my God, I love hiking. Honestly, I love taking my dog for hikes here in the city. And I just feel like it's amazing because you feel like you're doing something like, honestly, for so many people, this is a luxury, you know? And we get it here and we just do it for free. And I just go hiking all the time. I like it.
1: This is awesome. Yvonne, thanks for joining us.
3: Thank you.
1: 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You can let us know your free or cheap ways to stay active. We appreciate those, especially as we have a little bit of a Wild West when it comes to the weather situation. But let's talk about the traffic sitch first.
0: Yeah, so we do have a slowdown in the northeast just inside the Henday, a crash on the westbound 153rd Ave before Victoria Trail. So some delays up there. Moving south of that, a new collision 97th Street and 132nd Avenue. So I am seeing traffic moving quite slowly northbound 97th Street. That delay is back past 127th right now. And then an issue northbound 127th Street. So that is south of the Yellowhead. An earlier issue is still causing delays in that spot. Moving towards the River Valley, we do have a crash on Victoria Park Road westbound, basically as you get to Grote. So that collision has things moving slowly on that stretch. I'm also seeing delays on westbound River Valley Road now too. Over in the west end, the southbound Henday moving slowly over Stony Plain Road. And west of town, we do have a collision on Stony Plain Road outside the Henday. So really that 16A. A crash has things moving slowly eastbound before 231st Street. There's potentially a crash in the westbound lanes too before that intersection, according to my map. So definitely a sticky spot as you head out towards Atchison. On the south side of town, we do have a collision 51st Ave and 99th Street. So I'm seeing traffic moving slowly southbound 99th Street right now and seeing a lot more volume on the westbound White Mud as you head into the ravine. So definitely more folks out on the road as we get to the bottom of the clock here. And if that's you, let me know what you see. Give me a call, #740, or send me a text, 587-336-2929.
1: And now let's talk about that wild weather sitch.
0: Yeah, well, I've been seeing some blue pop out, which is nice, but definitely lots of cloud cover in the city, 22 degrees, and we are expecting some showers tonight. They should start after midnight, carry us into tomorrow. Low of 11 degrees today and then going up to 20 tomorrow. And then we should have a little clear stretch as we start the weekend. But sunshine Friday and then sunshine Saturday with some rain in the evening maybe. So we'll keep an eye on that.
1: Would it be an Edmonton summer weekend without a little bit of unexpected rain?
0: Well, certainly not this summer.
1: Yes. Thank you for that, Claire. It's 4:30. Here's Janet French with your local news.
4: Good afternoon. An Alberta conservation group is asking a judge to review a decision allowing a logging company to build temporary river crossings to harvest timber in Kananaskis country. Timberwolf Wilderness Society launched a legal action after Fisheries and Oceans Canada allowed part of the project to go ahead in an area that's home to threatened bull trout fish. Greg Colgan has more.
5: The conservation group argues the project, quote, may result in harm, harassment, or killing of threatened bull trout. It suggests critical habitat in the Upper Highwood River watershed could be damaged or destroyed. Bull trout are protected by the Federal Species at Risk Act. Dave Mayhood is a science advisor for Timberwolf. He says the threatened fish species could be harmed by logging.
6: But in the case of the Upper Highwood, their habitat is perfectly fine the way it is, and it can't be improved.
5: A spokesperson for the Federal Minister of Fisheries says she can't comment since it's before the courts. In a statement, the logging company, West Fraser, says it has done lengthy engagement on the project and reduced it from about 1,100 hectares to roughly 700 hectares. The logging company says it did so since, quote, water and fish habitat values play an important role in those decisions. Work could start later this year. Greg Colgan, CBC News, Canmore.
4: The City of Edmonton pilot project in Mill Woods is giving residents a new way to get around their large southeast community. As of today, residents can hop aboard a Lime or Bird electric scooter or bike. The pilot serves a dual purpose, including allowing the city to test new approaches to safety and parking. Unlike the system in the center of Edmonton, riders in Mill Woods can only travel on a series of bike lanes, shared pathways, and on Mill Woods Road. And they must park in corrals near main intersections and transit stations. Tyler Zeck manages Bird's Western operations.
7: The city has marked several locations for parking, and there's also additional digital corral locations that are available in the Bird app. So when you open it up, you can see parking P's that mark where parking locations are available. And if you're not parked at one of those parking locations, then you won't actually be able to end your ride.
4: The city says it will launch similar pilots in other Edmonton communities. The Calgary area continues to have a buyer's market for people looking to own a new place to live. An oversupply of condominiums is behind the drop in overall home sales in July. And as the CBC's Rick Donkers reports, sales are down and so are prices.
8: The Calgary Real Estate Board says July sales were 9% lower compared to last year. Chief Economist Anne-Marie Lurie says fewer sales drove down prices by 2% last month. to a benchmark price of $569,000.
9: They continue to slip a bit. Excess supply tends to do that. It causes prices to kind of trend down. And it's been a pretty consistent trend that we've really seen since the second half of last year.
8: Lurie says apartment-style homes saw a year-over-year price decline of 8.4% to just under $300,000. That persistent oversupply of condominiums is being driven by high construction activity and a sudden drop in international migration, making for a buyer's market.
9: You have a lot of choice in the market. You also have some negotiation power. So it is an advantage for buyers, you know, if they're looking for that type of product.
8: Lurie says the shift in housing market conditions, mostly for higher density homes, is driving prices lower. Rick Donkers, CBC News, Calgary.
4: And according to numbers released today by the Realtors Association of Edmonton, this city is also moving towards being a buyer's market. New data show that the July real estate sales in Greater Edmonton were down nearly 8% compared to last month and down 11% compared to July of 2025. Edmonton Association Chair Darlene Reed says a significant shift occurred in the market last month, including more inventory, lower prices, and a dropping housing demand. And finally, the newest Canadian Ironman champion is from Alberta. Kyan Sundergy won the grueling race on the weekend. The University of Calgary graduate claimed the title in Ottawa. Afterwards, he spoke about adapting to the different climate in Ontario.
10: It was hot and humid. Even though it was rainy, it was still very humid. I'm from Calgary, so we don't have this kind of humidity, but it was tough. But I felt okay on the bike, and then at the end, I started to ramp it up.
4: At 23 years old, Sundergy has already competed in 10 Ironmans. This was his first win. He swam 3.8 kilometers, cycled 180 kilometers, and ran 42 kilometers, plus did all his outfit and equipment transitions in less than 8 hours and 30 minutes. And that is it for news.
1: Let's take a look at the weather.
4: Absolutely. Mainly cloudy tonight with a few showers beginning after midnight, and a light wind will give way to gusts of up to 50 kilometers per hour later. Low expected of 11 degrees. Right now in Edmonton, it is 22 degrees, but it feels like 25 with the humidity.
1: We're talking about free or cheap ways you stay active. So, Janet, what are yours?
4: Well, you've already discussed cycling, which is my main jam. I was just doing a little bit of mental math. I think with the cost of a bicycle with the amount that I ride, it's probably less than 50 cents per kilometer.
1: You do ride around quite a bit.
4: I do, yeah. So okay. I think I pay, like, one bike was like maybe $1,800 or $1,900. And I think, you know, if I biked 3,500 or 3,600 kilometers in a year. That's like 50 cents. Anyway.
1: That's some good math.
4: Other free or cheap stuff, because I'm very thrifty, I cross-country ski, which is actually very cheap equipment cost. And like most places, you don't have to pay to cross-country ski. You just go. It's in parks and such. And I do all my fitness videos on YouTube.
1: Oh, like yes.
4: Yeah, like yoga. Yeah, I just kind of try out different ones to see what I like.
1: And
4: yeah.
1: Cool.
4: Yoga and Pilates. There's lots of good free stuff on YouTube. You don't have to pay. They want you to buy things.
1: Of course.
4: And I just don't.
11: Isn't there one yoga gal who has a dog?
4: Yoga with Adrienne.
11: That's the one.
1: Oh, my God.
11: She's famous. I think the dog is almost more famous.
4: The dog's name is Benji. Yes.
1: Is the dog cute?
11: Of course. I mean, it's not even a question.
1: Okay, cool.
4: It's got like spots.
1: I'm in. Also, there's yoga. Okay, sounds good.
4: You're welcome.
1: Janet, thank you for all this. Radioactive@cbc.ca. You can let us know the free or cheap ways that you stay active. Got this from Daryl. He says 5BX, which is the 5 basic exercise, a calisthenics program developed by the RCAF, was a 32-page booklet, which is now online, along with a program of walking, jogging, or running.
11: And if you know, I mean, if the Air Force did it, that is a... You know that's going to be that's
1: going to keep
11: into
1: people
11: shape.
1: Fit.
11: Yeah, absolutely, totally accessible. Totally. Let us know if there's other ways. Maybe it's something you've been doing forever. Maybe it's something you're just trying right now. Radioactive@cbc.ca or send us a text 587-336-2929 and tell us how you're staying fit on a budget.
1: You can also tell us what the traffic is like where you are.
11: Yes, so we do have a few issues. Significant delays west of the Henday, so we're going to start there. This is on the 16A. There's a collision around 231st Street that has things moving slowly both directions. The eastbound lanes of the 16A in particular are very slow. That delay is stretching back to Atchison almost now. Coming inside the Henday, lots of volume northbound Grote. That's starting before 118th and stretching up to the Yellowhead. And then an issue northbound 127th Street. That's south of the Yellowhead, causing some delays there. Moving east, another collision. This is 97th Street and 132nd Ave. I am seeing traffic moving quite slowly on northbound 97th. That's stretching back to kind of touch the Yellowhead right now. And then down by the River Valley, a crash Victoria Park Road westbound is as you get towards Grote. So that collision has things moving slowly on that stretch. Also, westbound River Valley Road is moving slowly this hour. And a lot more volume on the white mud as we get closer to 5 o'clock here. So that's in the westbound lanes as you're heading into that ravine construction, seeing delays build there right now. And then there is a collision affecting the south side. This is the intersection of 51st Ave and 99th Street. So I'm seeing delays around there. And up on the north side of the town, Henday is having not a great time. So a new crash reported on the westbound Henday. That is after you pass over 82nd Street. And then another collision on the northeast Henday. So that crash is in the northbound lanes of the Henday just before 153rd Avenue. So things moving slowly back over the North Saskatchewan River right now. And then just inside the Henday in that northeast, there is a crash westbound 153rd Ave right before Victoria Trail. That has things still moving quite slowly this afternoon in that spot. If you see anything on the roads, of course, as Jessica mentioned, you can let me know. Give me a call, #740. You can leave a message there or send me a text, 587-336-2929.
1: Well, speaking of exercise, a group of Edmontonians is focusing on their physical health and mental wealth. One step at a time, Climb for Mental Wealth holds outdoor stair workouts at places like Capilano Park and Government House Park. The biweekly workouts happen year-round, and they're open to anyone who wants to take part. And best of all, they are free. Emmanuel Chukuma, who also goes by Chooks, is the founder of the initiative. Emmanuel, welcome to the show.
12: Thank you. Thank you for having me.
1: So where did the idea for Climb for Mental Wealth come from?
12: That's a fantastic question. So I came to Canada as an international student a few years ago. And just like many international students, I experienced, you know, a lot of stress. You know, you're in a new country, away from your family, trying to balance, you know, school, finances, and also build a new life, which can feel, you know, pretty isolating. So at the time, my roommate used to go up and down stairs for exercise. And I remember asking him, you know, why are you doing this? And it didn't really make a whole lot of sense to me at the time. But one day I decided to give it a shot. And then after a few flights, you know, going up and down, I noticed, you know, how much better I felt, not just physically, but mentally. So stair climbing became, you know, my way of managing stress, clearing my mind and staying grounded. So I kept coming back because of how it made me feel. And eventually I realized, you know, I probably wasn't the only person who could, you know, benefit from that experience. So That's what inspired me to start Climb for Mental Wealth, to give people a space where they can, you know, move their bodies, connect with others, and invest in your mental well-being together.
1: How big was the groupings and the gatherings when you started?
12: When we started, we were just about five. We started with like five folks. And then it just gradually exploded. And then in the wintertime, it slowly dips because people don't want to come out and work out in the cold, right?
1: What do you think keeps people motivated to work out year-round, regardless of the weather?
12: So we have a really friendly community, and people also want connection. They want to be motivated. And the way Climb for Mental Wealth is structured is you don't have to be an athlete or like different fitness levels can come out and, you know, put in some good work, and you're encouraged, you're motivated. So I would say the community connection is one of the biggest aspects of it.
1: And for you, what has that community meant, especially when it comes to your mental health?
12: That's a good question. So what does community mean? Having a community of like-minded individuals who prioritize physical well-being and mental well-being, you know, through physical workout. I think that's what it really means for me. Like finding, you know, folks who share, you know, same mentality and mindset around, you know, getting some good workout in as a way to take care of your mental and physical health.
1: How big do these gatherings get when they're really big?
12: About 60 people. I would say 60, 70 people.
1: 60, 70 people?
12: Yeah, that's right.
1: You take turns on the stairs?
12: Yeah, so yeah, the stairs are, they're pretty big. The ones that we go to are pretty big, so it's pretty spaced out so people can move around a lot. But I would say about 60 to 70. So last summer, for example, I think the most we had was about 60 or 70 at Glenora Stairs.
1: What have you heard from some of those 60 or 70 other people about what it's meant for them?
12: Yeah, so some people, when they come for the first time, they tell me that, you know, they used to be intimidated by stairs, you know, but after joining the group and they did it a couple of times, you know, they found that confidence and they felt motivated to keep doing it. You know, at the first time when they do it, they feel a bit scared, but it's one of those things where you just got to find the right community, you know, that encourages you and motivates you to, you know, power through if it's 10 flights or 12 flights. And from there, you develop the confidence to keep doing it as many times as you want.
1: How much better do you feel about stairs?
12: How much better do I feel about stairs? Really good. Really
1: we have
12: good.
1: To climb up 3 flights of stairs just to get to our newsroom. Is that like no big deal for you, Nick?
12: At all. Yeah, that's easy work for me. That's easy work for me. So for me, I've been doing it for about 10 years now. And I started by doing like two flights, you know, up and down one, up and down two. And then I slowly progress. So right now, I try to do once a week, 10 flights at Glenora Stairs. Sometimes I rotate it. I go to Emily Murphy Park Stairs.
1: So it really is nothing for you.
12: Yeah. Nothing. I've been doing it for a long time. So my body's pretty much used to it, I'd say.
1: How different is it then when you're traveling and you see these huge stairs, maybe in Montreal, you know, there's big stairs going up to Montreal.
12: That's right.
1: There's different other places too, where there's just so many stairs. You must look at this and think, great, it's just my exercise.
12: Oh, for sure. Yeah, for sure. Like whenever I go to like different cities, for example, I was in Vancouver a couple years ago and there's this, what I call it, a flight of stairs. It's called the Grouse Grind.
1: Yes, the Grouse Grind is big up that hill.
12: People
1: even ski up there.
12: That's right. Yeah, it beats you up. So like whenever I go to like different cities, I always like try to like check out, you know, the kinds of stairs that they have to see how challenging it is, you know.
1: Some people check out the food.
12: Yeah.
1: I'm glad you check out the exercise.
12: And, you know, get a good workout out of it and also like connect with like, you know, like-minded individuals that share the same mindset around physical workout.
1: So what advice do you have for people if they want to be, in that situation where they look at the stairs and think, no big deal?
12: That's right. What advice do I have for people? So first, like you got to know why you want to do it. You know, what you want to do it for? Are you doing it for your mental well-being? Are you doing it to stay healthy? Are you doing it to stay strong for your kids, your partner, or whatever it is? So I think the first thing is understanding your why. And then from there, that gives you the energy and the motivation to, you know, power through it and grind through, you know, whatever flight you want to hit.
1: What is your why at this point of doing it for so many years?
12: So why do I want to do it? So number one is to take care of my mental and physical health. And two, for the community, I meet some fantastic people. And three, just being out in nature, you know, just being outside, fresh air and, you know, just clearing my mind and staying grounded.
1: What are the best stairs in the city?
12: My top five. Okay, first, I would say Royal Glenora Stairs.
1: Great stairs.
12: So they're not, not too hard, not too easy. It gives you the right challenge. So Glenora RG Stairs would be number one. And number two would be Louise McKinney Stairs. So they're relatively easy. So it's like a mixture of running. You've got like that open stretch where you climb and then you run and then you climb again. So it's a mixture of running and then climbing.
1: Okay.
12: And then third will be Grandview. Grandview is hard, beautiful view at the top. And then my fifth, it would be Emily Murphy Park Stairs. So that one is nestled in the woods. So if you want to stay really connected with nature, Emily Murphy, where is that?
1: So if people want to join you, when is it happening? How does it work?
12: That's right. So we usually go at it a couple times every month. So 2 times every month. So you can follow us on Instagram at Climb for Mental Wealth. And like I said, it's all fitness levels are welcome. Like you don't have to be super, super athletic or super fit to join. You know, everybody goes at their own pace. So it's one of those things where, you know, take your time with it. You get to the top. If you want to take a little bit of a break, you take a break and then you go back down. So basically you can follow on Climb for Mental Wealth and show up and just get ready to move.
1: This sounds great. Emmanuel, thank you for all of this.
12: Absolutely. Thanks for having me. Really appreciate it.
1: That's Emmanuel Chukwuma, or Chooks. He's the founder of Climb for Mental Wealth.
11: Taking a look at the roads, we kind of have two major issues on either side of the city. So we're a little bookmarked today. We're going to start in the West End and move east. So we have significant delays west of the Henday on the 16A. There's a crash around 231st Street that has traffic moving very slowly in both directions. Eastbound lanes moving slowly starting in Atchison. And then the westbound lanes, that delay is stretching back to the Henday now. On that west leg of the Henday, there is a couple issues. So a crash in the southbound lanes just south of the Yellowhead Junction. And then another crash further down by Stony Plain Road. So definitely adding some slow stretches on that west leg this afternoon. Coming inside the Henday, we're still watching an issue northbound 127th Street. Been pretty consistent this afternoon, but an earlier crash is causing some delays there for anyone trying to get north onto or past the Yellowhead. Moving east to collision 97th Street and 132nd Ave, I'm seeing traffic moving quite slowly on 97th northbound back to basically the Yellowhead right now. And then down by the River Valley, still watching a collision Victoria Park Road westbound as you get towards Grote. That collision has things moving slowly, and I'm also seeing delays now on westbound River Valley Road. Just seeing a lot more volume on some of those usual routes, but the real issue lies in the northeast. So we have a collision on the northeast leg of the Henday. That crash is in the northbound lanes just before 153rd Avenue. So right now, those delays are stretching back to Orem Road. That northbound traffic moving very slowly on that leg of the Henday. And then just inside, still watching the issue, a westbound 153rd Avenue. An earlier collision has things moving slowly right before Victoria Trail. Also want to mention over in Sherwood Park, there is a crash in the northbound lanes of Broadmoor Boulevard. That is just before the Yellowhead and going to slow you down this afternoon. So if you see anything else out there, let me know what's going on. You can give me a call, #740, or send me a text, 587-336-2929.
1: Well, they recently came across a post in a Facebook group for fans of Costco, and it said, you really can find anything at Costco, including a husband. So I reached out to the person who posted it, Edmonton's Jerrica Rattray, to learn about her love story.
13: We were both young when I first saw you.
14: May 2021, and I was actually working in the Grand Prairie Costco for 3 years. And then I moved to Edmonton to go to the University of Alberta. So I was able to transfer to the Sherwood Park Costco. About a week and a half in, one of my coworkers was kind of like, oh, what do you think about Silas? He's kind of cute. And I was like, yeah, I really like him. He was a cashier in just the front. When you first start at Costco, you're a packer. So our first few shifts that we were together, I was like packing for him. So I would like always hope that, you know, the manager after break would send me to his till. Yeah, I just really liked saying goodbye to him after shifts and like seeing him in the break room or trying to get the same hours as him. One of my coworkers, he was like, oh, I'm going to set you guys up. So he, the next day, went to Silas's and was like, so do you have a girlfriend or anything? And he's like, no. And he's like, oh, well, I think Jerrica kind of likes you. Like, she said you're kind of cute. And he was, like, really surprised because I had only been there for, like, a week or two. Later that night, Silas did message me on Instagram. And then we went on our first date and we started dating. It's funny because we're still wearing masks at the time. So I actually didn't see his face until the first date, too. I actually wasn't, like, super into him because of his mustache. And then I went to Vancouver for a week and I kind of stopped texting him. And then when I got back, they actually placed me on my first shift back with Silas, and he had shaved his mustache. And then we went on another date, and without the mustache, it went so much better. And then everyone at work like knew us as like the Costco couple because we would like drive to work together and everything. Growing up, I was known as the Costco girl because my mom worked there for like 23 years in Grand Prairie. So everyone, like growing up, always joked that I would marry someone from Costco. And all my childhood friends think it's hilarious I met my husband at Costco. I just didn't expect to date or find love at Costco. And taking a risk with a coworker is always really risky, especially when you work with like 500 employees who know everything about you, because it's kind of hard to hide your personal life when you work 40 hours a week with so many people. So many people say like, don't date someone you work with because it's like a horrible idea if it doesn't work out. And that was kind of a risk I was willing to take. And just getting to know him at work, especially through COVID when you weren't able to meet many people out in public and find love in real life, just getting to know him, and like we had so much in common, like both at the University of Alberta and like his siblings I had lots in common with. So when they say don't date a coworker, like on the off, like 1% chance that it works out, like now we have a house together and puppies and now we're married. So I think that everyone should know that you can find love literally anywhere.
1: Jerrica Rattray also posted a photo with her and her husband Silas's work name tags and wedding favors. And when people ask her where in Costco she found her husband, Jerrica says, till four. The music in that piece, by the way, was Taylor Swift's Love Story. 8 minutes to 5 o'clock, and this is Radioactive here on CBC Radio 1. I'm Jessica Ng. Well, there is a new type of vehicle taking tourists into the Columbia Ice Fields in Jasper National Park, and more or less it powers itself. Our Liam Harrop spoke with Stuart Back, the chief operating officer for Banff and Jasper at Pursuit, about their world's first electric ice explorer.
15: When we think about what creates sustainability in these places, we look for how we can operate in the most responsible way. This is a responsibility for us operating in national parks that we take very seriously. And so we decided to invest in the world's first electric ice explorer, which was incredible innovation. And it's actually something that we did in partnership with a Canadian family-based company who built and developed this experience. And so it's part of one element of a long-term commitment we have through our Promise to Place initiative for sustainability in the national parks. It's really eye-catching. People love it. And it also creates an amazing different experience on the glacier itself, because you glide silently across the ice. And that's something that we intend to continue to do and do more of in the future.
16: How difficult is it to recharge something like that out at the ice fields? Because I don't think there's a power line that goes out there.
15: Well, this is something we're really proud of. It is actually zero emissions vehicle, truly zero emissions. So it recharges itself off of the sun and also regeneration from going down slopes. So this innovation is amazing. It's a first in the world. It's built in Canada. To experience these incredible places at literally zero emissions is incredible innovation.
16: Wow, recharges from the sun. So how long does that take to recharge?
15: Well, actually, most of the regeneration occurs from going down the slopes onto the glacier. But it then supplements with solar on top of the vehicle. And we've been able to run the vehicle for days on end with no need to pause it and recharge it in the sun. We only have one, so you can't book it at this point. It's just luck of the draw. But even just seeing this vehicle and appreciating that the innovation that occurs is, I think, interesting for many Canadians.
1: That's Stuart Back, the chief operating officer for Banff and Jasper Pursuit, talking about their new electric ice explorers. 5 minutes to 5 o'clock, and this is Radioactive. Well, Commonwealth Stadium is going to be rocking pretty hard this Sunday when the legendary AC/DC take the stage. Here's a live recording of one of their many, many hits. This is Back in Black.

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1: Should power your evening commute because we do have some significant delays you might be trying to get through. So I will mention two of the slowest spots in the city right now. So west of the Henday, there's an issue on the 16A, a crash around 231st Street that has things moving slowly both directions. The eastbound lane's moving slowly starting in Atchison, and then the westbound lanes, that delay is stretching back to the Henday. And then on that west leg of the Henday, there is a couple issues in the southbound lane south of the Yellowhead Junction. So the first is actually just south of the junction, and then another one further down by Stony Plain Road. So that west leg of the Henday is moving very slowly from the Yellowhead down to Stony Plain Road. Other part of town I want to mention is the northeast and a crash on the Henday there. So that is in the northbound lanes just before 153rd Avenue. Right now, delays are stretching back past Orem Road almost to Highway 16. So a very slow go in the northeast part of town, especially if you're on the Henday there. If you do see anything else on the roads, of course, you can let me know this afternoon. Give me a call, #740, or send me a text, 587-336-2929.
0: Thank you, Claire. Janet, what's coming up in the local news?
2: Canada's latest Ironman champion is from Alberta. We will hear what keeps him motivated on the 5:30 news.
0: Thank you for that. And Claire, you know what keeps me motivated? Seeing blue skies like we have right now.
1: It is pretty nice when it pops through. Enjoy them right now. We are expecting some more cloud cover this evening. Right now in the city, sitting at 22 degrees, supposed to go down to 11 tonight. And we're going to see some showers. They're expected to start after midnight and carry on through tomorrow, at least into the morning. We have a high of 20 degrees tomorrow and a low of 10, but it should be clear by overnight. And then Friday's looking pretty darn nice here. So 22 degrees and some sunshine, not seeing any precipitation on the forecast. Forecast for then, but starting Saturday evening, potentially some rain coming to, well, if you're at AC/DC, you're going to feel it. Folkfest, you're going to feel it. So we'll see how the weekend shapes up.
0: And speaking of a little bit of music like we hear right now, you should get ready for Folkfest. And to get ready for that, we'll have an interview from one of the headliners coming up.
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4: I'm Tashauna Reed. Wildfires in British Columbia have forced 8,000 people from their homes and destroyed hundreds of properties. Plus, Canada's trade minister is back in Washington for another round of talks. We'll have these stories coming up on Your World Tonight.
5: From CBC News, The World This Hour, I'm Gina Louise Phillips. Canada is strengthening its ability to respond to future public health emergencies. The federal government has announced the development of a new countermeasures lab. It will be located at the country's hub for infectious disease research in Winnipeg. Karen Pauls explains.
6: Preparing for the next public health emergency begins long before the emergency arrives.
7: The new biomedical countermeasures laboratory will study microbes and pathogens that cause serious or deadly diseases and produce experimental vaccines, treatments, and tests. MP Terry Duguid says it draws on lessons learned from the COVID-19 pandemic.
6: A reminder that investments in science remain as important as ever.
7: This facility will be part of the National Microbiology Lab, but will also collaborate with university researchers and industry, says Keith Folk. He's head of medical microbiology and infectious diseases at the University of Manitoba.
8: The gap is in producing high-quality test vaccines and therapeutics that go on for further testing. And then you can go ahead with a single product and then engage a larger scale manufacturer.
7: The lab is expected to open in 2033. Karen Pauls, CBC News, Winnipeg.
5: Prime Minister Mark Carney has added his voice to those criticizing FIFA's president for an ill-fated plan to sell off financial stakes in the World Cup. Carney says he has no confidence in Gianni Infantino.
9: I've run a few organizations in my time. The idea that proper governance is not to disclose to your closest advisors, your chief operating officer, your fellow board members, something of consequence that you're even considering, let alone proposing, that's fatal, should be fatal.
5: Infantino is in Morocco holding crisis meetings as he tries to keep his job as FIFA president. Some national governing bodies have pulled their support for his re-election. They say they weren't consulted on his plans. Starting today, Canadians have access to a second device for the emergency treatment of anaphylaxis. Neffy epinephrine nasal spray is now widely available in pharmacies across the country. Until now, Canadians have had only one option, EpiPen. Neffy is a needle-free, life-saving device for adults and children. It comes in a two-pack and is a similar cost to an EpiPen. U.S. officials are trying to assess the true scale of devastation of fires ravaging Washington state. More than 4,000 hectares of the forest are still burning, with the worst of it concentrated in Spokane County. As Ina Sadu reports, the weather may be on the side of the firefighters, but time is not.
10: Cooler temperatures and lighter winds are helping firefighters battling three wildfires burning around Spokane. More than 700 structures, mostly homes, have been destroyed. But officials say it's still too early to know the full extent of the damage.
11: This is still a very complex fire.
10: Tom Stokesbury is part of the federal agency leading the response. He says there's some good news.
11: Tremendous amount of progress made in the last 24 hours, and we actually have containment now.
10: 1,300 firefighters are hoping to gain an upper hand on the ground and from the air, but the time to do that is limited. Later this week, winds are expected to pick up and temperatures are forecast in the high 30s. While the cause of the two fires is under investigation, authorities have arrested a 37-year-old man for suspected arson in connection with the most destructive of the three. Ina Sidhu, CBC News, Spokane, Washington.
5: Well, we end with some more tough news for Canadian tennis fans. The country's top-ranked player has withdrawn from the National Bank Open. Félix Auger-Aliassime pulled out just hours before his opening match in Montreal. He says he sustained a back injury during a practice. He was a favorite to win. His number two seed was the highest ever for a Canadian at the tournament in the Open era. Two other Canadians also dropped out due to injury. And that is The World This Hour. For CBC News, I'm Gina Louise Phillips.
0: Hi, Edmonton. Thanks for joining us here on Radioactive. It's Wednesday, August the 5th. I'm Jessica Ng. Folkies, get your tarps ready. We're going to chat with headlining bluegrass duo Daly and Vincent ahead of Folkfest. We'll find out how they linked up with Grand Prairie's Tennille Towns, and it turns out it's a connection that actually happened south of the border. That's coming up, and we'll find out why they included her on her record. But first, we are going to find out why half of Alberta's preschools are at serious risk now of closing.
1: Good afternoon. I'm Claire Bonnieman with your look at the weather. Right now in the city, sitting at 22 degrees. Still have some clouds starting to roll through. We should see more of those tonight with a low of 11 degrees and some showers beginning after midnight. That rain should carry us into tomorrow, where we have a high of 20.
12: Thank you, Claire. Janet French has a look at the local news. Hi, Janet.
13: Good afternoon. A man has been convicted and sentenced to 10 years in prison for his role in a deadly shooting west of Edmonton. I'll have the details at 5:30.
12: Thank you for that. Claire, it's been a busy afternoon on the roads.
1: Yeah, we're definitely starting to see some things shift. So I do have some good news. West of the city, Highway 16A is moving better around 231st Street. Still seeing some delays for westbound drivers, but the collision itself seems to have cleared, so we should see things moving a lot better through that spot this hour. Nearby, on the west leg of the Henday, there is a crash or two. So these are both in the southbound lanes, just south of the Yellowhead Junction, and then another crash further south by Stony Plain Road. So that leg of the Henday moving quite slowly from the Yellowhead down to Stony Plain Road this hour still. Coming inside the Henday, still watching that issue northbound 127th Street. A pretty severe rollover, it sounded like, earlier this afternoon, is still causing delays. It's in the right-hand lane. So if you are heading north on 127th Street, approaching the Henday, expect some delays there. Or sorry, approaching the Yellowhead, I should say. That's not the right road. And then down by the River Valley, we do have a crash Victoria Park Road westbound as we get towards Grote. That collision has things moving slowly. I'm also seeing delays on westbound River Valley Road. And then the big story, which does seem to be shifting. attempting is a crash on the Northeast Henday. So the collision is in the northbound lanes before 153rd Avenue. Right now, traffic is moving very slowly back past Orem Road all the way to Highway 16. And it looks like they're actually starting to shut down the Henday around that spot to try to clear some things out of the way. I am seeing some of that volume move. So if you have been stuck over the North Saskatchewan River, you might be getting some reprieve right now, but sounds like a pretty major issue over there, moving very slowly on the northeast leg of the Henday. And the southeast, there is a crash on the Henday again down there. This is in the southbound lane south of the White Mud. I'm seeing things move pretty slowly as you head down south and around the curve. If you see anything else on the roads, of course, let me know what's going on. You can give me a call, #740, send me a text at 587-336-2929.
12: Half of Alberta's preschools may close without funding changes. That's according to a survey of preschool operators from the Association of Canadian Early Learning Programs. The group says the province's child care affordability grant favors daycares over licensed preschools. For more on this issue, Association Chair Crystal Churcher joins us. Crystal, welcome to the show.
14: Thanks for having me.
12: So for those of us who might not be familiar with these kinds of early learning programs, what are the differences when it comes to preschools versus daycares?
14: It's really the structure of the program. A daycare is, you know, primarily designed to provide care while parents work, often longer hours, you know, 10 to 12 hours of care, broader age groups, completely a different purpose, I would say, than preschools. Preschools are designed for a really specific age group, you know, 3 to 5 year olds, that pre-kindergarten, school readiness, kind of structured, more academic style of early learning. We have a maximum as a preschool that you could have children in care is for 4 hours a day. So it's really like that time. And I would say the intention of the program is probably the biggest difference.
12: And how differently are they funded?
14: Completely differently funded, which is the biggest issue right now. So parents who are accessing a part-time daycare space are able to fall, you know, within that criteria for the affordability grant funding, allowing them to pay, I think it's like $224 or $230 a month, whereas preschools are left out of that form of funding. So if you're a parent who's choosing a preschool, you'll get a $100 discount on the preschool fees, and you don't really have access to the larger affordability grant funding that daycares do.
12: Now, what did you hear from preschool operators through the survey?
14: I am a preschool operator myself, so I own my own preschool for the last 13 years. It was really sad, actually, and really unfortunate to see kind of the unintended consequences of a poor policy choice here play out in real time. Some of the numbers that came from our survey showed that 74% of the preschools reported declining enrollment, which is the biggest one. 81% said that families are choosing daycare over preschool because of the lower fees and larger access to those grants. Over half reported that their preschool model is no longer financially sustainable. And over half anticipated that they'll be closing in the next, you know, 12 to 18 months if there's no changes. So definitely not a positive outlook for choice of programming for families or for preschool operators in Alberta.
12: And for operators like yourself, how are you feeling as you look at the near future?
14: Frustrated, you know, really disheartened. A lot of us have spent decades building these programs for our communities, investing, you know, our savings and time to make sure that families have access to a preschool option for care. It's disappointing to see our government really take such a strong stance about parental choice across different other industries, but kind of ignore it here when it comes to this funding policy and really ignore the families that rely on these programs and have for decades. So yeah, I'm absolutely, I feel frustrated and I feel really saddened for the communities that rely on these preschool programs.
12: How much of a drop have you seen when it comes to enrollment at your Fort Mac preschool?
14: My center?
12: Mm-hmm.
14: Last year, so when this policy rolled out for the $15 a day flat fee, the next year we saw 43% decline in our enrollment. This year we're still enrolling for September, but we're down, you know, probably about 65% from where we were before this policy change. So it's significant. It's actually way more significant for our sustainability of our program than the COVID closures or any of that ever was. It's sad to see that this is what's happening from the way this policy has been implemented.
0: So what changes would you like to see from the Alberta government?
14: What we would like to see and what we've asked and discussed with them for really the last almost 2 years now is equitable funding. Why are part-time programs being funded for families in one model of childcare under a daycare license a certain way when a part-time program in a preschool is not? So I think that funding for part-time care needs to be equal regardless if you're in a daycare or in a licensed preschool. The hours are almost identical for what parents have access to. We're under the same regulations of safety and quality and care and everything else. So I think it's just a simple shift in how those spaces are recognized under the affordability grant funding program. And that would have almost an overnight significant impact on our industry.
0: Now, this is not the first time in the last even 6 months that we've talked about changes coming to early childhood programming in the province. What kind of overall message do you think this sends? You've mentioned that it seems like the Alberta government is taking a hard stance when it comes to quote-unquote parental rights in other fields, but not necessarily in this way. So what message are they sending?
14: I think we're at a crossroads for childcare. I mean, there's a lot of issues with the $10 a day program outside of what we're talking about today. I think the message that sends to families, to operators, to Albertans is that there are real people behind these policies. So, you know, a policy shift, like a $15 a day flat fee funding for families that's directed in one portion of the sector has an immediate impact on

0: Appreciate you having me on. Thank you.
1: That's Crystal Churcher with the Association of Canadian Early Learning Programs. Now, in a statement to CBC, the Ministry of Education and Childcare said they are, quote, committed to supporting access to affordable, high-quality childcare and are seeking to negotiate a longer-term agreement with Canada that works for Alberta families and providers and supports a sustainable, flexible early learning and childcare system for years to come.
2: Taking a look at the roads starting in the east, we do have a crash on the northeast Henday that is causing some pretty serious delays this afternoon. The issue is right before 153rd Avenue, and it has been affecting traffic, slowing things down back to Highway 16. Now it does look like we are getting some reprieve. So the vehicles have been moved to the right-hand lanes, so they are starting to get folks through that spot. I'm seeing that clear pretty quickly, which is great. But it may be, you know, a little while until the area is back to 100% normal. So definitely a better story if you are heading north on the northeast Henday right now. South of that, we do still have a collision slowing things down on the southeast leg of the Henday. So this is in the southbound lanes past the White Mud, moving slowly as you head around the curve there. Moving west, a new collision northbound Manning. That is before 153rd Avenue. I'm seeing delays building back past 144th Ave right now. And then down by the River Valley, still have an issue, Victoria Park Road. That's westbound as you get towards Grote. That collision has things moving slowly on Victoria Park Road. Also delays on the westbound River Valley Road right now. Lots of volume on the Yellowhead right now through the conversion project, and I'm still seeing an issue northbound 127th. So this is just south of the Yellowhead. An earlier crash is slowing things down in those northbound lanes. On the northwest leg of the Henday, we do have a new collision reported in the eastbound lanes. That is right by Campbell Road. So seeing some delays stretched there. And just a little west of that, two collisions slowing things down on the west leg of the Henday. So those are both in the southbound lanes. One is at Stony Plain Road and one just after the Yellowhead Junction. So a slow go through that stretch. If you see anything else on the roads, of course, you can let me know during this last hour of the show. Give me a call, #740. You can send me a text there or send me a text at 587-336-2929.
1: Well, Grammy-nominated bluegrass duo Daly and Vincent are joining the fun at Gallagher Park for Folk Festival this year. Lead vocalist, guitarist, and songwriter Jamie Daly is one half of the duo, and he joins us now. Jamie, welcome.
3: Thank you for having me.
1: How excited are you to be making a return to the Edmonton Folk Music Fest?
3: I am terribly excited. The last time we were there, we were singing there, and our dear friend Allison Krause, Union Station, they were there, and we just had a blast. That is probably, and I've talked about it in interviews and social media posts in the past, that's probably one of my top three favorite festivals in the world that we've ever played. And we've played a ton of them.
1: Why is that?
3: I love Edmonton, first of all. I like walking in that town. I did a lot of walking. And then I loved the reaction from the people. I loved the heart of the festival. I loved the feedback that we got from the folks, their energy. The whole entire festival was just... It just has heart and soul and energy. It has everything you want in a festival. And they make it easy on you to do your job. And everyone that we worked with was bending over backwards to make sure we had what we needed and was headed in the direction we needed to be heading in. It was all just wonderful.
1: And you mentioned Allison Krause and the experience of working with all these other musicians. How much, when you're playing these kind of festivals, are there those opportunities to maybe rub shoulders with someone else and a collab could happen there?
3: It's quite common, and not to become across as braggadocious, but being members of the Grand Ole Opry, there's not many we haven't worked with, especially in the country music field. I mean, we've pretty much worked with everybody, but these bigger festivals like Edmonton, we get to see a lot of folk artists and other kinds of artists that we've never been around that's not at the Opry per se. So that's always a lot of fun.
1: And when you talk about the Opry, is that how you connected with Tennille Towns? I mean, that Alberta songwriter is actually connected with a couple songs on your latest album, When I Meet My Maker and Love You Longer Than That.
3: No, that's not how we met her. Our manager at Morris Hyam, Robert Philhart, is a good friend of hers. And when we signed on with Morris Hyam, they said, there's an incredible songwriter that writes songs we think you're going to like and you need to listen to them. When I heard her songs, I was blown away. I said, who is this lady? I've got to know her. Well, she's from Canada. Her name's Tennille Towns. And so we wound up calling her and asking

0: her to come and be on our weekly television show. We have a weekly television show. Ask her to come and be on our television show. Then we ask her to come and sing at the Opry. And then she recently came to our show at the historic Ryman Auditorium in downtown Nashville. So, and she brought some great chocolate chip cookies, I might add.
1: But, that's good to know.
0: She is not only a fantastic songwriter. I want people to look at her songwriting and adore it as much as I do. But don't underestimate, I would tell anyone, don't underestimate how great of a singer she is. Oh, my gosh, what a singer.
1: Oh, yeah, girl can sing. But you also mentioned this idea of your own TV show. You've even got your own festival, too, the Daley and Vincent Music Fest mm-hmm. in Georgia. So are you going to be taking mm-hmm. notes on how this festival goes and bringing that back with you?
0: Oh, of course. Of course we will. You know, our festival is 3,000, 3,500 people, where you guys are, what, 25,000 people, 20? I can't remember what it is you have, but all I remember is a humongous crowd. So we can learn a lot from the activities at your festival. We can learn a lot from the leadership at your festival. Canadian leaders are fantastic, wonderful people across the board. I've often studied Canadian leaders, and especially when I've come to, we've played other festivals in Ottawa and different places across Canada, and I've always been amazed at how precise everything runs and how well everything runs and how well the communication is at these festivals and even at the shows that we do there. So I'm always impressed by everything Canada. I love traveling it, and you all have one of the most beautiful countries I've visited, and I've traveled 20-something foreign countries in every state in the Union. And Canada, man, ranks right up there at the top.
1: And Canada definitely loves bluegrass. How important, though, is it for you to keep this genre relevant and moving forward?
0: It's very important to Darren Vincent and myself both, to the point of that's why we put so much of it on our television show. And we have so many different kinds of artists like Tennille Towns, like Winona Judd or Vince Gill or the Oak Ridge Boys or the Del McCurry Band, a whole range of country, bluegrass, and folk music on television just to try to keep it in front of the public's eye so that they don't forget about it, that they remember it, that they go and look at it and buy it and keep in touch with it and keep following it. It's very important to us.
1: Okay, what are you working on next in terms of music?
0: Well, we just have this brand new album out, A Beautiful Life, and we're currently promoting it and working it very hard. And we've had a couple of number ones off of it so far, thankfully, and we're so humbled by that. So we're focusing on it now, but I've already got my eyes set on doing more writing for the next record in the next year or so when we decide to go in and record, writing and listening to songs. And I've already told Tennille, girl, send me songs. I want to hear your songs. So I'm hopefully going to be listening to a lot of her new material.
1: Well, we cannot wait to hear more of her music on your albums and just more of your music in general when you're in town. Thank you so much for this, Jamie.
0: Thank you so very much for having me. Really appreciate your time.
1: I like how even Jamie there is talking about some free exercise in the city. On that note, let's hear a little music from Daley and Vincent. Here is Moonshines on the Still.

0: You wonder if they practice the tunes that fast, or they like, do they just start playing that fast when they are practicing it? Or is it like, do I need to slow it down, learn all of the notes, and then do I speed it up? You wonder when they're that good.
1: I feel like probably the latter with a new tune.
0: Yeah.
1: But
0: I'm just going to go one note at a time. Boom, boom, boom.
1: Otherwise,
0: boom.
1: How else are you going to do that right off the bat? You know?
0: Ooh,
1: I don't know. It's pretty impressive.
0: Those guys. Yeah, that's Dale and Vincent. By the way, you can see them play the Edmonton Folk Music Festival main stage on Saturday, August the 8th. What's happening in traffic, Claire?
1: Yeah, so starting in the east, I do have an update on that situation on the northeast 10 day. So we did have a crash before 153rd Avenue. Caused a real snarl this afternoon, and things are looking so much better. So the vehicles themselves have been moved to the right-hand lanes. Things are starting to get through that spot. So a much better drive through that stretch of town right now. Moving west, I'm seeing a new collision northbound Manning. That crashed before 153rd Avenue. Bless you. I am seeing traffic moving very slowly past 144th Ave right now. So a significant delay up by Clearview this hour. On the north side also, a new collision 137th Ave at 97th Street. So that is just west of the intersection there, slowing things down for eastbound drivers on 137th. And then a lot of volume on the Yellowhead through the conversion project. I'm still seeing an issue northbound 127th, just south of the Yellowhead. An earlier crash still slowing things down in those lanes. Down by the River Valley, there's still a collision Victoria Park Road that seems to be westbound right as you get towards Groat. And that collision does have things moving slowly on Victoria Park Road, as well as westbound River Valley Road still. On the northwest leg of the Henday, there is a new collision reported in the eastbound lanes right by Campbell Road. So delays are building there. Traffic's moving slowly back to Marc Messier right now. And just a little west of that, two collisions slowing things down along the west leg of the Henday. So both are in the southbound lanes, one at Stony Plain Road and one just after the Yellowhead Junction. So a bit of a slow go through that stretch. Of course, if you see anything during this last half hour of the show, let me know what's going on. Give me a call, #740, or send me a text, 587-336-2929.
0: I think the most impressive part of that traffic update is that you said the bless you, and then you didn't even skip a beat.
1: It's a reflex, though. If someone sneezes, you say, bless you. My mother taught me well.
0: Thank you. Well, I appreciate that. And clearly, it was me. I'm the one sitting right here. What's happening weather?
1: Yeah, sitting at 22 degrees still, and the blue skies are starting to be replaced by more clouds, so we can expect more of that into the evening. Few showers expected tonight, beginning after midnight, and a low of 11 degrees. Those winds gusting up to 50. And then tomorrow, a few showers should end pretty early in the morning, mix of sun and cloud, and a high of 20 degrees during the day. And then a few clouds, low of 10 that evening. Friday, lots of nice sunshine, so high of 22, low of 12. A great night for a full day of Folk Fest, of course. And then Saturday, 23 degrees and sunshine before some showers in the evening. So a low of 13 on Saturday, showers expected overnight. Sunday, 23 degrees and cloudy during the day, but then more rain potentially in the evening. 30% chance of showers Sunday night and a low of 12. And then as we start next week, looking at some more precipitation as well. So pretty consistent with what we have seen this summer, but hopefully it doesn't affect too much of the stuff going on this weekend. Of course, we've got Cary West downtown. We've got Folk Fest. I mean, there's just so much going on. So, and a lot of it outdoors. So we'll have to see how this weather shapes up and how it affects folks as they're bopping around.
0: That's fair. Now, today we've been talking about free or cheap exercise. Chow messaged in and said, we found that a fun and inexpensive form of exercise is simply a nice walk. The only cost is your time.
1: Mm-hmm.
0: Lots of pockets of, it seems like, between the rain that we're going to be getting, that there's going to be lots of times that you can get a walk in.
1: Well, and you're not made of sugar. So if you have a rain jacket and a pair of boots, sometimes a rainy walk can be nice. Obviously, not the torrential thunderstorms we've been having. Don't recommend that outside
0: just a
1: walk.
0: A little spitting.
1: A little drizzle. Mm-hmm. Pretend you're in Vancouver. Dress for the weather. You know, go on like a mini vacation for like 10 minutes, maybe.
0: Exactly. It's slow-mo. You're in a movie.
1: That might be too positive for some people, and that's okay. You can walk indoors.
0: You could let us know how you maintain your exercise, whether it's cheap ways, fun ways, free ways, radioactive at cbc.ca. It's 5:30. Here's Janet French with your CBC Edmonton News.
2: Good afternoon. A man has been convicted and sentenced to 10 years behind bars for his role in a deadly shooting west of Edmonton. Jasmine Gill reports.
3: 40-year-old Levi Williamson pleaded guilty to the manslaughter death of Robert Brett McLeod in court today. Williamson was at work at a tree farm in Yellowhead County in October last year when he was unexpectedly confronted by McLeod. Court heard he was in a relationship with one of Williamson's co-workers. The pair began arguing and a struggle ensued over a gun and a hammer. Court heard both weapons belonged to McLeod. Unarmed, McLeod ran from the scene. It was then that Williamson fired a shot in his direction, at first missing before firing a second fatal shot. Williamson then took off in a vehicle, leading police on a lengthy chase, reaching speeds of 180 kilometers an hour and causing a sideswipe collision. Court documents show Williamson has a lengthy criminal record, but no prior convictions for violence. He was originally charged with second-degree murder, but following a joint submission from Crown and Defense, Williamson was sentenced to 9 years for manslaughter and 1 year for fleeing from officers. With credit for time served, he has just about 8 years remaining on his sentence. Jasmine Gill, CBC News, Edmonton.
2: WestJet says it has returned to normal operations after a contract dispute canceled hundreds of flights last weekend. The Calgary-based airline says it is operating all of its scheduled flights today. Around 4,400 flight attendants walked off the job early Sunday after the airline and the union representing cabin crew failed to reach an agreement. All flights are running today after more than 900 of them were grounded between Saturday and Tuesday. The strike and lockout lasted about a day before the parties reached a tentative deal early on Monday. WestJet has also extended a deadline until tomorrow for customers to make a one-time change to their flights or cancel their flights with no fees. E-bikes and scooters rolled into Mill Woods today thanks to a pilot project by the City of Edmonton. The project, in partnership with providers Lime and Bird, will also allow the city to test new approaches to safety and parking. Unlike in central Edmonton, riders in Mill Woods will only be allowed to travel on a network of bike lanes, shared pathways, and Mill Woods Road, and riders must park in designated corrals. Councillor Aaron Paquette says it might be a change for riders who are used to more flexible parking, but there is an upside.
4: It'll be more organized and you won't have as much of what we've seen in the past where it's just sort of littering an area or blocking the sidewalk for seniors or people with disabilities. And so this is going to be actually a benefit for the community.
2: The city says Edmontonians will see similar pilots launched around town in the future. And the latest Canadian Ironman champion is from Alberta. Calgarian Kyan Sundergee won the title last weekend. The recent University of Calgary grad won the national championship in Ottawa, finishing the grueling race in just under 8 hours and 30 minutes. He said afterward that he's inspired by his father, who is also a competitor.
5: It's amazing. It's so amazing. I've been dreaming about this since I was a little kid. My dad raced in 2004. He started and I was just one. I was in the stroller watching Ironman Canada at that time in Penticton, and it's been so amazing.
2: Sundergee's parents were in attendance for his first Ironman win. The race began with a 3.8-kilometer river swim, followed by a 180-kilometer cycling course, and finished with a marathon-distance run, ending at the Parliament Buildings. And finally, local and international artists are making their way to our city for the Edmonton Folk Music Festival. The four-day event begins tomorrow on Gallagher Hill. The festival highlights groups such as the Métis Child and Family Jiggers from the Edmonton area. The group has been performing together for more than 20 years. Luc Gauthier dances with the group. He says a lot of the work is rooted in tradition.
6: The thing that's really evolved is honestly just us, because we've been doing the same dances this whole time. You know, you have your Métis standards for square dancing. You have the Red River Jig. These are dances that have been the same way for, you know, decades.
2: The Métis Child and Family Jiggers are performing Saturday and Sunday at the Folk Fest. And that is it for news.
7: I'm pretty sure that Luc Gauthier is also the lead singer for Calling All
1: yes,
7: Captains.
1: Yes, he is.
7: Yeah. I'm like, I recognize that voice and that name.
1: Same Luc.
7: Very artistically talented guy in our neck of the woods. What's happening weather-wise? Very sunny.
2: Indeed, very cloudy with a few showers beginning after midnight. Light wind will give way to gusts of up to 50 kilometers per hour tonight and a low of 11 degrees. Right now in Edmonton, it is 22 with a humidex of 24.
7: Thank you for this, Janet.
2: You're welcome.
7: Isn't that funny? We haven't had too much sun. So here I am out of the corner of my eye thinking, oh, it's lovely outside. There is still some cloud. But this is a little bit more sun than we've seen in recent days.
8: I mean, yeah, it's been it's kind of on and off. At least the last few days we've had a dry stretch, which is nice. And mm-hmm. You just got to wait for the right moments, you know? It's definitely had some blue skies throughout the day. And honestly, a little cloud isn't
1: bad, less chance of a sunburn, maybe.
0: Oh, yeah, that's fair. Still or, high UV index, though, we were hearing earlier in the show.
1: Yeah, but at least, you know, I don't know. It's still kind of nice out there, yeah. Even if the sun's not shining down
0: we're
1: on you.
0: We're still in summer.
1: Let's take a look at the roads, shall mm-hmm. we? Lots of stuff going on. So starting in the northeast, we do have a collision northbound Manning. That crash before 153rd Ave. I am seeing traffic moving very slowly back past 144th Avenue right now. So a significant delay up in Clairview. Sticking with that east end of town, there are some issues south of the river. So one crash on the White Mud, that's in the eastbound lanes before 50th Street. And south of that, two crashes in Mill Woods, one at the intersection of 50th Street and 38th Avenue. That's slowing things down northbound on 50th. And then southbound 66th Street, there's a crash just south of 28th Avenue, so right by Millwoods Park. I am seeing delays along that spot. And then back up on the north side, there's a new crash, 137th Avenue at 97th Street. So that's just west of the intersection, slowing things down in the eastbound lanes on 137th. Lots of volume on the Yellowhead through the conversion project. And now I'm seeing a reported collision. So that crash in the westbound lanes just north of the old airport, causing more delays in an already slow spot. And I'm still seeing that issue northbound 127th Street. So that is just south of the Yellowhead. An earlier collision has things moving quite slowly in those lanes as you try to get north. On the northwest leg of the Henday, there's a collision in the eastbound lanes right by Campbell Road. So some delays there stretching back to Messier. And then down by the River Valley, there's a crash Victoria Park Road westbound as you get towards Grote. That collision has things moving slowly along westbound River Valley Road as well. Little west of that, two crashes still affecting the west leg of the Henday. So they are both south of the Yellowhead Junction there. Basically, it's moving pretty slowly from the Yellowhead down to Stony Plain Road in the southbound lanes on the Henday there. If you see anything else in this last half hour of the show, let me know what's going on. Give me a call. #740 or send me a text 587-336-2929.
0: Thanks for that, Claire. 22 minutes now to 6 o'clock, and you're listening to Radioactive here on CBC Radio 1. I'm Jessica Ng. Well, so far this year, three people have died in Lloydminster from drug toxicity. That was the total number of deaths in the city in 2025, according to the Saskatchewan Coroner's Service. Now a Lloydminster organization is training people on how to respond to overdoses. Lloydminster and Vermilion for Equity Foundation hosted a community naloxone training session last week, and CBC reporter Jessica Campbell was there.
9: Naloxone saves lives.
10: My name's Amanda Gavel. My brother overdosed on July 6th and passed away. And my sister and I decided that we wanted to learn how to administer. It was hard, I guess, but I'm just inspired to learn now, right? Because I'm the one that found him. Just that there is something that will save lives, and that's important to me. And then the education for everybody to learn is important, because we do have an epidemic, right? It's a crisis, yeah. It's fast, it's easy, and it's important.
9: Naloxone is a medication that reverses the effects of an overdose from opioids.
11: Hi, my name is Tigerly Campbell. I'm co-founder of Lloydminster and Vermilion for Equity Foundation. We work to support the unhoused by providing basic necessities to life, harm reduction, advocacy, peer support, healthy conversation. We typically do naloxone training throughout the year, but with the current rise in overdoses, we decided to hold an impromptu naloxone training. This has been one of the largest turnouts we've had for naloxone training, so I'm really happy that people are starting to get more involved and starting to, you know, question like what they can do to help with it.
9: A pair of gloves, a respirator mask, 3 vials of naloxone, safety syringes, you'll get 3 of them, alcohol swabs, instructions, and a convenient.
11: The more people that are trained on how to properly administer naloxone and deal with an overdose, the better, so that we have more people that are out there that are trained, that are educated on what to look for, and hopefully they can share that knowledge and education with others as well.
9: After we have done our rescue breaths for 2 to 5 minutes and they are still not becoming alert, we will administer naloxone.
11: So we have seen a trend of increased overdoses. Sometimes there's a lot, sometimes there's none at all. So it definitely depends on who's bringing the drugs in, what are in the drugs, who's buying the drugs off of one specific person. But we're also hearing the accounts too from people on the streets and just other people in the downtown area. We're seeing the ambulance. We're seeing the fire trucks that are going to attend these overdoses as well. So it's not just limited to like outreach or to EMS, but like all emergency crews are trying to do their best to keep up with it. There are many ways to support, and it doesn't even mean like just with us, right? Like being educated, educating yourself on what addiction is, what opiates and opioids are, what an overdose is. But also one of the best ways to support is to see people as people and see people as human. And you know, when you're on, you're walking and downtown and you see an unhoused person, like tell them, say hi to them, like ask them how their day is going, rehumanize them in that way. Because all it takes is sometimes one kind response from somebody to brighten someone's day, to help them, you know, make better choices, but to just have them feel better about themselves as well.
9: You can get them at pharmacies.
12: My name is Carla Pampu. I've had strong feelings for helping the less fortunate, because honestly, it could be any one of us at any moment. And I've been praying real hard about it, and things just lined up for me to be able to do this. I feel everybody should have this training. More helping hands, the better. And if, honestly, if we all came together, I feel we could probably make a huge difference in Lloyd and even spread that difference into other towns.
0: Lloydminster and Vermilion for Equity Foundation hosted a community naloxone training session last week. Thanks to CBC reporter Jessica Campbell for that story. And you can pick up your own free naloxone kit at pharmacies across Alberta.
1: Taking one more look at the roads for the afternoon, too. We have, starting in the northeast, a collision northbound Manning. So that collision is right before 153rd Avenue, and it has traffic moving very slowly. That delay is back past 144th right now. So a pretty significant slowdown up by Clearview. It does look like it might be getting better, but perhaps if you're in the area and it's safe to do so, you can let me know what you see. Sticking with that kind of east side of town, there are some issues south of the river. One crash on the White Mud, so that's in the eastbound lanes before 50th Street, slowing things down a smidge. And then south of that, three issues in Mill Woods. So one crash at the intersection of 50th Street and 38th Avenue. So that is slowing things down northbound on 50th. And then southbound 66th Street, there's a reported collision just south of 28th Avenue. So right by Mill Woods Park. And I'm seeing delays along that spot. And then finally, eastbound 23rd Avenue before 50th Street. It does look like there's a crash that is slowing things down there. Back up on the north side, we are still watching that collision 137th Avenue at 97th Street. So that's west of the intersection. Seems to be affecting the eastbound lanes on 137th. On the Yellowhead, there is a collision in the westbound lanes just north of the old airport, causing more delays in an already slow spot. And now on Grote Road, there's a new collision in the northbound lanes around Sherbrooke Ave. So things are moving very slowly on Grote between 118th and St. Albert Trail. Finally, west of all that, still have those two crashes slowing things down on the west leg of the Henday. So both are in the southbound lanes south of the Yellowhead Junction, basically slow from Stony Plain Road up to the Yellowhead. Starting to look a little bit better again as we go, but definitely take care if you're in that part of the city this afternoon. And we have one more traffic hit in the show. So if you do see something, let me know what's going on out there. You can give me a call, #740, or send me a text, 587-336-2929.
0: Well, this afternoon, the Edmonton Arts Council hosted a roundtable discussion with artists to talk about how AI is being used within the creative community. The goal is to understand the concerns and develop some opportunities around them. Stephen Williams is the Director of Policy and Special Projects with the Council, and I chatted with him earlier today.
13: Thanks, Jessica. It's nice to be here.
0: So what are you hoping to cover in this session?
13: Well, we exist to serve and represent artists and arts organizations in Edmonton, the humans who make up that community that presents art in our city. And so because there are so many concerns about AI in the space, we are getting some proactive community input before we promulgate any policies around the use of AI.
0: What kind of concerns are you hearing from artists?
13: Well, artists have significant concerns about the use of these tools. Some of these tools are able to mimic human creativity well enough to put pressure on artistic livelihoods. There are also concerns around copyright issues and fair payment and credit for work. All of those kinds of things are impacting our community.
0: Why have these conversations now, though? I mean, there's been so much talk online for years about this kind of a technology. Why have this chat locally now?
13: Well, it's gotten to a position where the conversation nationally has started in earnest, and we have been having internal conversations here for the better part of a year, trying to determine what level of position we might need to take and what kind of directions we might need to consider. That started with internal policy work here at the Edmonton Arts Council, where we have fairly significant limits on how our staff uses artificial intelligence. And now we're starting to hear more through our processes and just the fact that we're embedded in the community that the artistic community has these concerns, and we're starting to see that manifest in some of the work that we are hearing about and in some cases receiving applications for funding for. And so it's time to really get a clear position about what kind of responses the Edmonton Arts Council will have, both officially and bureaucratically, but also in terms of our position to support the community in having these conversations at all and making sure that everybody has good information on which to act.
0: There are some positives, though. So how are you seeing creatives use this technology in a more beneficial light?
13: Well, I think it's the same for all parts of our community, where some of these tools have real capacities to help humans with tasks, right? Whether that's the simple things like spell check, but we are seeing specialty software like theater management software, like music notation software, even to the point of in a recording studio, if some of the effects that that musicians might want to use are based in part on some of these technologies. So we're seeing that kind of use already. We're also starting to have questions about the use of these technologies in grant applications, which is a big part of what we do. And so we're working to have those conversations about how the technology can be a big asset to somebody who potentially has, for example, barriers to access like English language usage. But that comes alongside that they need to be responsible for all the materials that they submit, and that AI-generated writing is actually proving to be seen as generic and repetitive when sent in as a grant application. So all of those topics are up for conversation.
0: So how do you think artists should be striking that balance then?
13: Well, this is the entire purpose of us having this conversation out in the community, to make sure that we have some clarity about what artists believe that their balance needs to be. There are very vigorous voices on both sides of this debate. There are folks that think that artificial intelligence should be banned outright, and there are folks that are jumping in with both feet. We are looking to have these community roundtable conversations precisely because we don't know all those answers quite yet and want to make sure that we're getting as broad an input as we possibly can.
0: Well, Stephen, we appreciate you joining us this afternoon for this chat and hope the discussion goes well this afternoon.
13: Thank you. If anybody else is interested, we're going to be doing more of these conversations over the course of August and September. If they want to go to edmontonarts.ca and fill out our contact form there, that will make its way to me, and I will be happy to invite them to future conversations.
0: That is Stephen Williams, the Director of Policy and Special Projects at the Edmonton Arts Council. Coming up to 10 minutes to 6 o'clock, and this is Radioactive here on CBC Radio 1. Well, there are a lot of hot topics in the world of nutrition right now, from protein crazes to hot weather obsessions with electrolytes and hydration. But Jennifer Brady's superpower is busting those food and nutrition myths that just seem to be coming back, no matter how much research is out there pointing to the contrary. Brady is a registered dietitian and associate professor in the School of Nutrition and Dietetics at Acadia University. Now, today's myths on the menu, a lesson on sugar and detox diets.
14: There's lots related to sugar. So one of those is that unrefined sugars. So that means something like honey, maple syrup, agave, or coconut sugar, or what gets marketed as raw sugar. The idea there is that those unrefined sugars are healthier options, but that's a total myth. Sugar is sugar at the end of the day. The idea that unrefined sugars are better for you as opposed to regular white table sugar is really a product of effective marketing. So although unrefined sugars or less refined sugars do actually have a higher nutrition content, things like amino acids and different vitamins and minerals, the amount of sugar you'd have to be eating in order to benefit from the very small amount of additional vitamins and minerals in unrefined sugars is the quality of your diet would be offset by all that sugar. The difference is really negligible. There's many studies out there showing that eating sugar does not impact kids' behavior really in any way and certainly doesn't make them hyperactive or contribute to misbehavior. What studies actually have shown is that when parents think their child has eaten more sugar, they then perceive their child's behavior as being hyperactive. So it's sort of, again, confirming their own beliefs about sugar impacting kids' diets. Other studies have also shown that it's actually the excitement and stimulation of events like birthday parties that actually is hyping kids up and not the sugar itself. So there are so many out there, but a final one that's remained popular despite so much evidence to the contrary is the detox diet or the sort of related ideas around juice cleanses. So detox diets are short-term diets that are really restrictive. Many people fast completely or only have fruit and vegetables, often in the form of juice, or might cut out whole food groups like dairy in particular. And the idea behind them is that they allow our bodies to remove toxins or sometimes help with weight loss. So this myth is incredibly popular, and it's really an example of that illusory truth effect. We've heard it so many times that despite, like I said, scientific evidence and really kind of common sense, we've come to accept it as being true. In reality, our bodies have built-in systems to cleanse our body or to keep it functioning well and remove those cellular debris buildup. So just the sort of normal turnover that renews our cells constantly on an ongoing basis, as well as harmful substances like environmental pollutants. So our liver, our kidneys, and our digestive tract do that all day, every day for us. So you really don't need to cleanse your body. We have built-in systems that take care of that. And really, the best way to keep those systems working well is to eat a healthy diet and to stay hydrated. The other thing I'd just add is that detox and cleansing diets are often too low in calories and other nutrients, particularly protein. So if you're doing it for weight loss, they often backfire because you end up sort of eating more once the diet is done anyway.
7: That's Jennifer Brady, a registered dietitian and associate professor in the School of Nutrition and Dietetics at Acadia University. She was speaking with CBC's Carolyn Ray in Halifax. 7 minutes to 6 o'clock, and this is Radioactive. Let's give you some more music to power through the rest of your Wednesday. Pianist Jean-Michel Blais has some new tunes out. Now, this song takes its name from a traditional folk dance from the Andes. Take a listen. This is Carnavalito.

0: Carnavalita for your Wednesday afternoon, heading into the evening from pianist and composer Jean-Michel Blais.
1: And one last look at the roads for us today. Starting in the northeast, a collision northbound Manning before 153rd Ave that is causing delays up in Clearview. And then south of the river, one crash on the White Mud in the eastbound lanes before 50th Street. South of that, three collisions in Millwood. So one at the intersection of 50th Street and 38th Avenue, slowing things down northbound on 50th. And then southbound 66th Street. So there's a crash just south of 28th Avenue right by Millwoods Park. I'm seeing delays in that stretch. And finally, eastbound 23rd Avenue before 50th Street. So a collision slowing things down there. Back up on the north side on the Yellowhead, there is a crash in the westbound lanes just north of the airport. And on Grote Road, a collision in the northbound lanes around Sherbrooke Ave. Things are looking better, but still moving a bit slow on Grote between 118th and St. Albert Trail. Finally, west of all that, still watching issues on the southbound lanes of the West Henday. So things are moving pretty slowly from the Yellowhead south almost to Weber Greens due to a series of collisions there. Sean Newton will be back tomorrow morning with your traffic and to get you through the morning commute. But in the meantime, we have some cloud cover coming in this evening, sitting at 22 degrees right now in Edmonton tonight, going down to 11, expecting some showers to begin later into the evening and overnight. Should stick with us a little bit into tomorrow morning, but then we should clear, have a high of 20 degrees and a low of 10 tomorrow before we finally get back to some much-deserved sunshine, I think, on Friday.
0: Woo! But before that, of course, Folk Fest is starting tomorrow. We're going to continue tomorrow playing some lovely music. Maybe we'll get a chance to hear from some more of the artists that are playing at Folk Fest. Edmonton, have a lovely evening, and we'll catch you on Folk Fest Thursday.
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2: 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Your World Tonight is coming up next. 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
4: Hello, I'm Chris Howden. CTV anchor Sandy Rinaldo remembers her late colleague and friend, broadcasting legend Lloyd Robertson, who for decades spent his weeknights telling Canadians, quote, the kind of day it's been.
5: Means that we're taking very seriously Prime Minister Carney's challenge to his team to intensify the talks. These are things that you can't do over virtual meetings or by the phone. You gotta sit with each other.
6: Ticking trade clock. Canadian negotiators are in Washington 2 weeks before major tariffs are set to hit billions of dollars worth of exports. The high stakes and mixed expectations about reaching a deal. This is Your World Tonight. I'm Tashauna Reed. Also on the program.
7: If the house burns, it burns. It's just stuff. Main thing is people don't get hurt. That's it.
8: All of our homes are safe. So that was a blessing. Unfortunately, for some people, it's not.
6: Heartbreak, relief, and acceptance. As wildfire ravages even more of British Columbia, more difficult conditions are in the forecast as help arrives from abroad. Time is running out for Canada to stave off a fresh round of massive U.S. tariffs. The White House is threatening 50% tariffs on a wide range of Canadian goods, totaling about 5% of exports to the U.S. Trade Minister Dominic LeBlanc is back in Washington for talks. But despite the critical deadline, Ottawa isn't saying much about when or even whether a deal might be reached. Kate McKenna reports.
9: How likely is it that you'll be able to fend those tariffs off?
10: We're in the middle of negotiations.
11: Canada's Prime Minister Mark Carney keeping his cards close to his chest over whether a flurry of activity from Canadian negotiators in Washington, D.C. will result in some kind of deal.
10: The Minister LeBlanc, Janice Charette, who's our chief negotiator, are in Washington as Ambassador Wiseman, obviously there, in a series of meetings related to this. I'm very involved in this as well.
11: U.S.-Canada Trade Minister Dominic LeBlanc is on an open-ended trip. He arrived in Washington yesterday with no return ticket booked home as negotiators push to find a win for Canada ahead of an August 19th deadline before a new slate of punishing tariffs affecting some $28 billion in Canadian exports come into effect. But the Prime Minister said today Canada's goal is more ambitious. Negotiators are trying to find relief for all tariff-affected sectors, including steel, aluminum, auto, and lumber.
10: In terms of the scope of what Canada wants to move forward on, which is across all strategic sectors.
11: The Globe and Mail reported that negotiators were also discussing steel and aluminum export quotas, which could result in lower tariffs in those sectors. But two government sources say that does not accurately represent the trade discussions as they currently stand. This is the second week in a row that LeBlanc has been in Washington.
5: That means that we're taking very seriously Prime Minister Carney's challenge to his team to intensify the talks.
11: Flavio Volpe is the president of the Automotive Parts Manufacturers Association. He says he's optimistic that strides are being made.
5: American voices that are in these business sectors are almost unanimous in their support for a renewed Canada-U.S. relationship without barriers.
11: But so far, that hasn't made any difference. And as LeBlanc meets with people like Jay Timmons, the CEO of the U.S. National Association of Manufacturers, and Republican senators like Bill Hagerty and Kevin Cramer, it's unclear what, if anything, will move the needle.
12: We're up against, as a country, a very tough and unpredictable negotiator in President Trump.
11: Conservative U.S.-Canada relations critic Shuv Majumdar says it's been a year and a half with no resolution.
12: And when you think about the auto workers, lumber workers, steel workers, aluminum workers, all who are paying the price for this cost of waiting, I could imagine that urgency is the order of the day.
11: It's not clear yet if LeBlanc will meet on this trip with his counterpart, U.S. Trade Representative Jamison Greer, with the clock ticking until another round of tariffs is set to kick in. Kate McKenna, CBC News,